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From the Horace Silver Quintet, and a landmark recording and album, Song for My Father, that was also the title track. And if you listen to that bass line, if you know Steely Dan's composition, Ricky Don't Lose That Number, that's the bass line they used from this exact piece. They admitted it. Joining Horace on piano, Carmel Jones on trumpet, Joe Henderson on tenor sax, Teddy Smith on bass, Roger Humphreys on drums. We preceded it with Bill Evans, accompanied by his trio, and Turn Out the Stars from the Village Vanguard June 1980 box set of some of his last recordings. Of course, we're in the midst of a fund drive right now. 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And so I know firsthand what it's like and how much funds are needed from folks like you. The listeners, who else are we going to turn to other than people that use the service? So please go to our homepage at WUTC.org and pledge online. Next, we're going to hear a fun meeting of two big bands, and it's called First Time the Count Meets the Duke, and it brought together Duke Ellington and his orchestra and Count Basie and his orchestra. And appropriately enough, the opening track is called Battle Royal, and indeed it was.

0: one of the greatest musicians of all time, Louis Armstrong, from his live recording, Ambassador Satch, referring to him being sent abroad, representing the State Department, touring the world. Joining the trumpeter, Trummy Young on trombone, Edmund Hall on clarinet, Billy Kyle on piano, Arvel Shaw on bass, and Barrett Deems on drums. And of course, that was Royal Garden Blues, written by Clarence Williams and Spencer Williams, a piece from early jazz repertoire. We preceded it with Duke Ellington and Count Basie from The Count Meets the Duke, First Time, combining the two orchestras. And what's fun about this is there's so many soloists in this particular recording, among them Count Basie, tenor saxophonist Frank West, alto saxophonist Johnny Hodges, Ray Nance on trumpet, Harry Carney on baritone sax, Charles Folks on baritone sax, along with Duke Ellington and Cat Anderson and many others. So it truly was a battle, and I'm sure it was a lot of fun for the musicians and a rare opportunity for two big bands to join forces in the studio. Next, we're going to hear a release that actually came out of Thailand by an expatriate who'd moved over there that I was in touch with. This gentleman has since passed on, but he did share a copy of this CD, which I reviewed. And what we're going to hear is a lesser-known Fats Waller, Andy Razaf piece called I Had to Do It. This originated from a broadcast of a New York City club in 1938 called the Yacht Club. And it's I Had to Do It. It's from Fats Waller on the Air, 1938 broadcasts on the Taiping label.
1: Hello.
2: Hey, you know, I understand you're a composer. It says down here, I had to do it, written by Fats Waller.
1: That's right.
2: All right. Let's have the answer now. Those
1: had to do it. Got to do it. I'm forced to do it.
2: Here we go.

Hey, look, Pats. Just want to take a moment, ladies and gentlemen, to remind you that the National Broadcasting Company is sending you music in the swing and dive style of good old Fats Waller, the man with the lightning fingers at the Ivory Crate, and his orchestra playing at the New York Club just off the Great White Way in New York City.

Billy Taylor with Biddy's Beat from his recording Taylor Made Jazz. And boy, what a band he had. In addition to his trio with bassist Earl May and drummer Ed Thigpen, he had no fewer than 6 Ellington All-Stars. Clark Terry and Willie Cook on the trumpets, Harry Carney on the baritone sax, Paul Gonzalez on tenor sax, and, of course, Johnny Hodges on the alto sax. We preceded it with Fats Waller, and I had to do it, from his recording of 1938 Broadcasts, that one at the Yacht Club. I encourage you to support WUTC. That's how a show like Timeless Jazz can exist. I've been collecting music for over 54 years, and it's been a lot of fun. I've got a lot of rare things. Things, if you go online, you can't necessarily find on iTunes or other streaming services because they just simply aren't there. Others may be rare recordings you'd have to track down to buy in order to hear them. But I enjoy sharing music out of my collection, and it's only because of a public radio station like WUTC that I'm able to do so. So please consider a gift. No amount's too small. It all helps us pay the considerable bills that a radio station like WUTC has. Next, we're going to hear McCoy Tyner with an outstanding trio from his recording Super Trios. He's joined by Ron Carter on bass and late Tony Williams on drums. This is Tyner's composition, The Greeting.

0: That's McCoy Tyner from the Milestone release Super Trios and his composition, The Greeting. And we're about out of time for Timeless Jazz today. And I'm going to finish up with a track that I loaded into my computer several weeks ago and couldn't fit in over the past two or three shows. And I finally decided, well, what the heck? I'm going to get it in here. This features a veteran who was best known as the bass player in a group called Soft Winds with guitarist Herb Ellis and pianist Luke Carter. But he was at first a violinist, and in his golden years, he really focused on that instrument, even though Soft Winds did reunite and do some recording where he played bass. This is a recording made for the Chesky label. And the recording itself features a number of great musicians. Gene Bertoncini on guitar, just passed away recently. Bassist Michael Moore, who worked in the final edition of the Dave Brubeck Quartet. Bill Goodwin, long Phil Woods drummer of choice. And veteran reed player Bob Kindred. But this is a duet with pianist Joe Vito. And it is a pair of tunes from the musical Brigadoon, Heather on the Hill, and How Are Things in Glockamora, from the Chesky release Johnny Frigo, Debut of a Legend. An absolutely beautiful medley of two tunes from Brigadoon, Heather on the Hill, and How Are Things in Glockamora, written by Alan J. Lerner and Frederick Lowe, who wrote a number of musicals together. Johnny Frigo on violin, Joe Vito on piano, from Debut of a Legend, Johnny's first release in many years on violin. If you've heard something you like on Timeless Jazz, feel free to drop me an email, AskKenDryden@yahoo.com, or perhaps maybe you have a question about something jazz related. Maybe you're trying to track down some rare CD or LP, or just have some related question about the music, and I'll be happy to reply to you. Again, that is AskKenDryden@yahoo.com, and I'll be glad to respond. 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

Bonsoir, mes amis. Bienvenue. Welcome to the house party. I'm your host, Debbie D. Today's musical gumbo is in some ways like a class of 2025-26 review. We'll slip in some great music from further back than that, but today's show also features many artists new to the house party, like Captain Buckles, Robin Barnes, Louis Michaud, and others. We're having a party. A house party. Y'all invited down.

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The Rumble describes its music as Mardi Gras Indian funk. And Second Line for me is the lead single from the new 2026 album, Ain't No Dying. Before that, we heard something completely different from P.J. Morton, contemporary New Orleans R&B and soul. Morton's new double album, Saturday Night, Sunday Morning, separates the secular R&B side of his musical personality from the gospel music of his upbringing. Mutual comes from the Saturday Night half. We heard Robin Barnes before that. Barnes is a ninth-generation Louisianan, but Louisiana Love is her debut album. It deliberately crosses jazz, funk, Cajun, and Creole music, Zydeco, Mardi Gras Indian traditions, and brass band music. Almost a miniature house party in itself. We heard Et Ma Belle, and Captain Buckles started the set, a lesser-known New Orleans group of experienced musicians playing a mixture of funk, blues, soul, and rock. While there's so much good music to highlight coming out of New Orleans, Acadiana isn't standing still either.

that set took us on a pretty good tour of Louisiana. We started in Acadiana with Louis Michaud and L'Abandon, or Abandon It, then headed toward New Orleans with Julian Primeau's Bourbon Street Boogie and the Honey Island Swamp Band's Honey Island Swamp Blues. And we wrapped things up in North Louisiana with Robert Finley and that wonderfully gritty Sneaking Around. Four very different sounds, but all good reminders once more that Louisiana music has never stayed neatly inside lines of any one genre. You are listening to The House Party. I'm your host, Debbie D. Thanks so much for joining me for today's show. 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Jumping back in with music from Mia Borders.

That was The Revivalists with Lost and Found from their new 2026 album, Get It Honest. Before that, we were deep in the New Orleans groove with Corey Henry and the Tremé Funktet and their mashup of Slip Into Darkness and Hey Pocky Way. And we started the set with two from Mia Borders, Once in a Lifetime and Firewalker, featuring the legendary George Porter Jr. of the Meters. Different generations, different sounds, but that unmistakable New Orleans sense of rhythms runs right through all of them. And to wrap up today's house party, we're going to hear two very different contemporary Louisiana voices, Don Richard with Duran Bernard and Hooray for the Riff Raff. Both push well beyond the sounds we traditionally associate with Louisiana, proof that the state's music continues to evolve, experiment, and resist easy labels.

As Alinda Segarra takes us to the top of the hour, let me say thank you for joining me for another edition of The House Party. I'm your host, Debbie D. Till we meet again, a bientôt, and laissez le monde en relais.

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2: Hi, my name is Rachel Graver. 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
3: Hello, hello, and welcome again to The Beatles, Every Little Thing. Ken Michaels here, and this is the show that features music spanning the Beatles' entire body of group and solo recordings. From the very beginning, right up to today, and every little thing in between, every show is loaded with surprises. This time out, we'll be featuring a cover version of a George Harrison song, an interview with the author of the book The Beatles at Shea Stadium, that being Dave Swenson, and we'll close the show with the Beatles' Away We Go set. What on earth does that mean? Well, stick around and you'll find out. Ready to have some fun? Let's kick off the show with one of nine number one singles Paul McCartney's had in the U.S. in his post-Beatles career. Right here on The Beatles, Every Little Thing.

0: what's wrong. On the Beatles, Every Little Thing. That's Yusuf.
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1: Meeting them in Hamburg with his then-girlfriend, Ashley Kircher, becoming good friends with them, eventually designing the cover art for their Revolver album, and later for the Beatles anthology series. He also became the bass player for Manfred Mann from 1966 through 69, and played bass on many solo albums from John, George, and Ringo. And he also performed live with John and the Plastic Ono Band at the Live Peace in Toronto show, and with George at the Concert for Bangladesh. Klaus also played bass on many studio albums for a wide array of major talents like Harry Nilsson, Gary Wright, Randy Newman, Carly Simon, Dr. John, Doris Troy, and Lou Reed. The concept behind A Sideman's Journey was to remake songs that Klaus contributed to in the 60s and 70s. The album featured Paul McCartney covering the Fats Domino song I'm in Love Again, and Ringo drumming behind a cover version of the song that he covered, You're 16. Ringo declined to sing on it, and instead, Max Buskol handled the lead vocals. The album boasts three covers of George Harrison songs, My Sweet Lord, covered by Bonnie Bramlett, and Yusuf covering both All Things Must Pass and the song we heard, The Day the World Gets Round. Klaus played bass on the album, and it's worth checking out for the great musicians on that album and also for its Beatle connections. John Lennon was in there with a great love song from his album Mind Games, One Day at a Time. We heard the Beatles with Rain, the B-side for their single, Paperback Writer. The song featured so many incredible elements. Ringo, for one, has pointed out that Rain is amongst his favorite moments drumming on a Beatles record, saying he felt that someone else was playing, that he was possessed. And then there's Ringo's drumming and Paul's high notes on the bass locked together so well. There's the amazing harmony work of the group from John, Paul, and George, and the rhythm track, which was recorded at a fast tempo, and they slowed down the tape so it was a tone lower, which, according to Beatles engineer Jeff Emerick, changed the texture of the song. And also, there's backwards vocals from John coming near the end of the song. Wonderful elements that all helped to make Rain a marvelous recording. And we kicked off the show with Paul's band Wings and a perfect pop song, the first single from their 1975 album Venus and Mars. We heard Listen to What the Man Said with Tom Scott on sax solo. Both the single and album hit number one on the Billboard charts in the U.S. When we come back, we'll be joined by Beatles author Dave Swenson discussing the group's landmark first concert at Shea Stadium. Stay right here on The Beatles, Every Little Thing. Hey folks, Ken Michaels here with our Beatles trivia for today, this time brought to you in the form of a game called All Those Years Ago, Version 1. In this game, I'll give you the titles of five Beatle or solo Beatle albums, and only two of them were released the same calendar year. You have to name both those albums. Name the two albums of the five released the same year. Are you ready? First one, Venus and Mars. Second, Mind Games. The third one, Dark Horse. Fourth one, The Beatles 1967 to 1970. And the last one, Ringo the Fourth. Venus and Mars, Mind Games, Dark Horse, The Beatles 1967 to 1970, and Ringo the Fourth. Can you pick the two albums of the five released the same year? And we're back with The Beatles, Every Little Thing. I'm Ken Michaels, and now a little bit of my interview with Dave Swenson, who's authored two books on The Beatles. The first, released in 2007, The Beatles in Cleveland, concerned the group's two concerts there. And in 2013, he gave us The Beatles at Shea Stadium, the story behind their greatest concert, which details their historic first concert at Shea. The book includes interviews with music industry people and fans who were there to witness this exciting moment, what is often labeled as the birth of stadium rock concerts. Let's hear some of our conversation and mix that with some live music from 1965 from The Beatles, right here on Every Little Thing.

0: the new book.
1: Yes.
0: The Beatles at Shea. What made you want to do a book on that specific concert? Well, I mean, it's been talked about so many times as the greatest rock concert of all time. Is that the main reason why you wanted to address this particular
1: that's
0: show?
1: That's one of the reasons. You know, as a Beatles fan, of course, that is the big concert. And people ask me that because the subtitle is, you know, their greatest concert. And they say, oh, what about when they played the Cavern? Or what about when they played Candlestick Park, the final show? Well, to me, Shea Stadium is New York City. I lived in New York City for, you know, about 13 years. And New York is the media capital of the world. I mean, anything that happens in New York, everybody around the world knows about it. And this was the very first stadium rock show. I mean, Elvis had done a few stadium shows back in the 50s, but nothing on this scale. His largest was at the Cotton Bowl. I think he got 26,000 people there. Well, the Beatles had to more than double that, 55,600 people to sell out Shea Stadium, and they did. And this news went around the world. I mean, I was growing up in Cleveland at the time, and I knew about it. I was listening on the radio, and it was just such a big, big deal. It really just changed everything, you know. So it was the concert to write about.
0: It really was the start of stadium rock.
1: Yes, the birth of stadium rock is what I keep calling it, because you know, it was all new. Nobody knew what they were doing at that time either. And the biggest concern of the entire concert was not so much the sound or getting the tickets sold out or anything like that. The biggest concern was getting them out of there alive. They didn't know, you know, how they were going to do this. I mean, they brought them in an armored truck so they could get them in there okay. They could get them on the field. They could get them on the stage. But the big worry was, how do you get them out of there? Because they're surrounded by, you know, again, 55,600 screaming fans.
0: But you could say that about so many of their concerts.
1: True.
0: Security was kind of, was sort of primitive in those days.
1: It was, but usually when they played the, like the indoor sports venues and things like that, you know, they could rush off stage and right out the backstage door and into a car or a bus or whatever, and the police could usually block the way out of there. But this way, at Shea Stadium, and a lot of those stadium shows, they were surrounded. I mean, there were people pretty much on all sides of them. And as I pointed out in the Cleveland book, you know, the fans came running out of the stands at Cleveland Stadium. They were all over the place, you know, surrounding the Beatles. In Shea Stadium, there was a lot more security. So they really did a good job of keeping the fans off the field. And if you watch the film, the Beatles run off the stage and they get into that station wagon and they just go, you know, right out the, I think it was the left field gate.
0: Right.
2: Thank you. I'd like to carry on with a song that was on the album before last, and it's called Everybody's Trying to Be My Baby. Well, they took some honey from a tree, dressed it up and they go.

0: instead of doing a narrative, and actually you do talk about everything from, say, the Beatles on Ed Sullivan for the first time leading up to this.
1: Yes.
0: But you take the approach of all these interviews from people who were there, people who are in the business and also from the fans, and you just posted clips, interview clips throughout the book instead of just doing the whole story, like as a narrative. So why did you take that approach?
1: Well, I wanted the people who were there. I like eyewitness accounts, all right? I mean, as an author, I like to research. There's a lot of research that was done for the book. I mean, the story actually starts in 1963, early 1963, before anyone really in the United States knew who the Beatles were. They weren't known over here. So that's where the Shea Stadium concert starts, with Sid Bernstein in early 63. But I wanted the people who were part of this, you know, to tell their side of the story, their experiences. For instance, Nedra Tally Ross, who's one of the Ronettes. I mean, right. They met the Beatles in January 1964, a full month before the rest of us saw them on Ed Sullivan. And just she talks about how they were just kids. That's just so amazing. That's the one thing I really learned from this book, how very, very young everybody was. You know, I mean, George Harrison was barely out of his teenage years. I think John was like 23, 24, and the Ronettes were very young. So I wanted that perspective. Then, of course, you get into someone like, you know, Cousin Brucey and Clay Cole, who had that hit New York television show. So they had the experience of being there. So it was a lot of research on my part. Here's what was going on in the background. Here's the music. Here's the songs. This was going on in the world of, you know, the teenagers at the time. And then to really fill it out, I used the interviews with everyone I spoke with. And also, right. I included a good number of fans, what they were going through, what they felt. I thought it was a good mix, you know, of really like the, you know, the factual, what was actually going on, and then with the emotions. Because when I write these books, I really want to take people there, you know, make you feel like you're at that concert, make you feel you're backstage with the Beatles or whatever. So that's why it was important to talk to those

On the Beatles, Every Little Thing, a pair of live recordings from the group from 1965, as we heard some of my interview with Beatles author Dave Swenson discussing the Beatles' first concert at Shea Stadium. From that concert, we heard Everybody's Trying to Be My Baby, the Beatles' cover of the Carl Perkins song, and that live version was released on Volume 2 of the Beatles' anthology. And we heard another live recording, but this one not from Shea, but rather from their August 30th concert that year at the Hollywood Bowl. We heard She's a Woman. In 1977, Capitol Records released the album The Beatles Live at the Hollywood Bowl in the U.S. and Canada, with Parlophone releasing it in the U.K. with selections from their three concerts at the venue, where they played once in 1964 and twice the following year. Dave Swenson's book, The Beatles at Shea Stadium, is a fun read, with eyewitness accounts from the people who were there at Shea in 1965, both the fans who discussed their memories of specific songs the Beatles performed, and also remembrances from music industry people like the legendary New York DJ Cousin Bruce Morrow, as well as the popular New York TV host of his own music show, Clay Cole. Also, the man once hailed as the number one promoter in the entertainment business, who promoted many Beatle records, Pete Bennett. And that's just to name a few. The book also includes details behind the TV special for the Beatles at Shea and information on the restoration of the film. I highly recommend picking up both books from Dave, The Beatles at Shea Stadium and The Beatles in Cleveland. And if you'd like to hear more of my interview with Dave Swenson, you can find it on my website at kenmichaelsradio.com. Up next, it's a Beatles Away We Go set. I'm sure you've been wondering what that's all about. Stick around. It's happening in just a few moments. Keep it tuned right where you got it on The Beatles, Every Little Thing. Were you able to figure out the answers in our Beatle game all those years ago, version 1? You had to name the two albums of the five I mentioned that were released the same year. The first one, Venus and Mars from Paul and Wings, came out May of 1975. The second one, John's Mind Games album, was released in November 1973. The third one was Dark Horse, George's album that coincided with his only North American tour, and that came out December 1974. The fourth one I mentioned was the Beatles compilation 1967 to 1970, often referred to as the Blue Album, released simultaneously with 1962 to 1966, or the Red Album, and they both came out April 1973. And finally, there's Ringo the Fourth, an album which saw Ringo co-writing 6 of the album's 10 songs, the most he had done on any of his previous albums, and that came out September 1977. Therefore, the two albums released the same year were John's Mind Games album and The Beatles' 1967 to 1970, both of which came out in 1973. If those were your answers, you aced our Beatle game called All Those Years Ago Version 1. Catch Beatles trivia every single week and win great prizes on my website at kenmichaelsradio.com. Until next time, I'm Ken Michaels.

Welcome back. It's The Beatles, Every Little Thing, and I'm Ken Michaels. On all of our shows, we always end them with a thematic set. Often the themes are silly but fun, and such is the case with this one. This is our Beatles' Away We Go set. What exactly does that mean? Well, all the songs you're about to hear have the word away in the song title. How many can you name? There's actually quite a lot, and this set is not complete. There's a few left out, but we'll have a go with it anyway. Ready to start? All right then, on Every Little Thing, Away We Go.

Wrapping up our special Beatles Away We Go set, that song's with the word away in the title. That's a fun rocker from Paul's second solo album, Ram, called Smile Away. Paul liked the song enough to make it part of his live set when his band Wings did their first two tours in 1972, a university tour of the UK and a European tour that followed the same year. Smile Away. Before that, George Harrison and a song that first appeared in a movie from George's own film company, Handmade Films. The movie was called Time Bandits. That's called Dream Away, which ended up on George's album, Gone Troppo, released in 1982. We heard the Beatle classic, You've Got to Hide Your Love Away, from their Help album. As John admitted, the song was influenced by Bob Dylan, and he's quoted in the Beatles anthology as saying, I'd started thinking about my own emotions. I don't know when exactly it started, like I'm a loser or hide your love away, those kind of things. Instead of projecting myself into a situation, I would try to express what I felt about myself, which I'd done in my books. I think it was Dylan who helped me realize that, not by any discussion or anything, but by hearing his work. End of quote. The song was also the first Beatles recording to feature a session musician, with Johnny Scott on tenor and alto flute. Also in the set, we heard Now That She's Gone Away, Ringo Starr, off his album Liverpool 8, released in 2008. 10 years prior, Ringo began working heavily as a collaborator with Mark Hudson, known for his years in the Hudson Brothers, later to produce artists like Aerosmith, Ozzy Osbourne, and Hanson. Hudson co-produced the next several albums for Ringo, and Mark, along with other members of Ringo's studio band The Roundheads, co-wrote songs with Ringo and played on the songs on those albums, including guitarist Steve Dudas and multi-instrumentalist Gary Burr. Now That She's Gone Away was written by Ringo, Mark, and Gary, and almost every song on Liverpool 8 was written by Ringo with members of the Roundheads. That album was originally produced by Ringo and Mark Hudson, and later it was reproduced by Ringo and Dave Stewart of the Eurythmics, who had a hand in writing two of the album's songs. Now That She's Gone Away, from Ringo. Also, we heard Right Away, Paul McCartney, and a song from the sessions for his 1986 album, Press to Play. When the vinyl album came out for Press to Play, it included 10 songs. The CD for Press to Play featured 3 bonus tracks, with Right Away being one of them. At the time, Paul was writing a lot of material with Eric Stewart, best known for being in the band 10cc. One of those songs was that one, Right Away. And that's W-R-I-T-E, right, instead of R-I-G-H-T, right away. And we started the show with a favorite from George Harrison, Blow Away, the first single from his self-titled album released in 1979. The song was a top 20 single on the Billboard charts in America. In his own autobiography, I Me Mine, George wrote that the song came from his feelings of melancholy and inadequacy, that served as a reminder that he, in fact, loved everybody and should try to be more optimistic. George was to say that even though the melody was simple, it grew on him while he was recording it. Blow Away, from George Harrison. And there you have our Beatles Away We Go set. And it looks like it's time for me to go away. The Beatles, Every Little Thing, was written, hosted, and produced by yours truly, Ken Michaels. Special thanks to Dave Schwenson for joining us. Once again, the books he's written on the Beatles are The Beatles at Shea Stadium and The Beatles in Cleveland. And if you can, please check out my website at kenmichaelsradio.com for Beatles trivia featured every week with great prizes on the Beatles offered, like books, CDs, and DVDs, and lots of great interviews too, including more of my interview with Dave Schwenson. If you want to write to me with an idea for the show, my email address is everylittlething@att.net. As always, I had a blast playing music from the great catalog of Beatle and solo Beatle music. I hope you did too. For the Beatles, Every Little Thing, this is Ken Michaels saying thanks so much for listening, and I'll see you next time.

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0: Now Matt the Cat's going to show you what was on the juke in the back.
1: Hey there, hep cats and crazy kittens. Are you ready to jump, jive, and wail? I'm Matt the Cat, your jukebox operator, welcoming you back to the juke in the back, 1940s and 50s rhythm and blues. This baby is the soul that came before rock and roll. And for the last 2 weeks, we've been featuring the great Louis Jordan. In part one, we featured his earliest recordings, none of which made the rhythm and blues charts. It was 1938 to 1941. Last week's show, part two, we featured 1942 through 45. Well, this week we continue with 1946. Yes, nearly the entire program will be dedicated to that 1 year in Louis Jordan's history. And unlike part one and part two, nearly every single song on this week's show made the R&B charts, many of them crossing over onto the pop chart. 1946 was Louis Jordan's pivotal year. He was an absolute superstar. There were only 7 number one records in the year of 1946, and 5 of those 7 belonged to Louis Jordan. He was at the top of the charts for 35 out of 52 weeks that year. Incredible. Absolutely incredible. I mean, think about that for a second. Who else would even come close to those numbers? Elvis? The Beatles? You have to put Louis Jordan's hit-making prowess on par with Bing Crosby, Frank Sinatra, Elvis, and the Beatles. Yes, he was that huge. Unfortunately, like Bing Crosby, the enormity of his popularity isn't fully recognized to today's audiences. But I'm trying to change that with these series of programs. Coming up in this week's program, we're going to feature a duet with Bing Crosby, as well as a chart-topping duet with Ella Fitzgerald. Now, we ended last week's program with Caledonia? What makes your big head so hard, baby? Which was a number one record. We're going to flip that over and hear Somebody Done Change the Locks on My Door, which went to number 3 in mid-1945. See, I can't start 1946 without finishing up 1945. And speaking of cleaning up 1945, before we get to that record, I want to play a V-disc. Yes, during the war, V-discs became very popular. These were records recorded by some of the top artists in the land for the military. They were only issued to overseas officers to kind of keep morale up, you know, but they were never released to the general public here at home. So during the recording ban of 1942, which we discussed on last week's show, where musicians were not allowed to record for any of the record labels, they were allowed to make V-discs for the military during that time. So we still got some really good music during the recording ban. Well, Louis Jordan recorded a bunch of V-discs from 1943 through 47. Let's hear one from 45. This one's called How High Am I? Dig the recorded intro where Louis actually mentions V-discs. I'm Matt the Cat, welcoming you to part 3 of my multi-part series on the great and sometimes underrated Louis Jordan and his Timpani 5. Kicking it off with the V-disc, How High Am I?
2: Hi, you fellas. This is Louis Jordan again with some old V-disc. We're digging what you're putting down, and we're right behind you. We hope these tunes really give you a lift.

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How high am I? Hey, Richard, come on down here, bar, and open this door. What kind of whiskey is this? This whiskey won't let you do nothing. I

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deadlocked no more. Well, I walked down the street

Louis Jordan and his Timpani Five. Somebody done changed the locks on my door. That was the flip side to the number one smash, Caledonia, in mid-1945. That one went to number three on the Jukebox Race Record Chart, which is what the R&B chart was called in 1945. I'm Matt the Cat, and we're featuring Louis Jordan this week, part three of my multi-part special, focusing on 1946. So let's get with 1946. Here's a song that took 1 year to come out. You see, it was recorded on January 19th, 1945 in New York City. But it didn't come out until early January of 46. Then it rose very quickly to the top of the chart on January 12th, where it would remain for 8 solid weeks. It's Buzz Me, and it's one of Louis Jordan's many records that crossed over into the pop market. This one rose to an incredible number 9 on the national pop chart. At this time, the Timpani Five are Leonard Graham on trumpet, Louis Jordan on alto sax, Freddie Simon on tenor sax, William Austin on piano, Al Morgan on bass, and Raz Mitchell on drums. This session was once again produced by the great Milt Gabler. Here's Louis Jordan and his Timpani Five with another chart topper. It's Buzz Me.

0: mama.
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0: baby, listen and take it slow. Don't you worry about that mule, 'cause he ain't going blind. The mule's been to school, he ain't no fool. So sit on your stool and don't worry about the mule.
1: Don't Worry About the Mule by the King of the Jukeboxes, Louis Jordan. Our feature this week on The Juke in the Back as we take a look at his stellar year of 1946. That tune was recorded on July 18, 1945 in New York with a slightly different bunch of timpani five. It's Louis Jordan on alto sax and vocals, of course. Aaron Eisenhall is playing trumpet. Josh Jackson is on tenor sax, while Wild Bill Davis is playing piano and arranging the session. Carl Hogan is on electric guitar, and this is the first session that an electric guitar is featured as one of the timpani five. Now, we didn't hear electric guitar on that song, but we will on this next record. Jesse Poe Simpkins is on bass, and Eddie Bird is playing the tubs. Don't Worry About the Mule is Louis Jordan's second number one of 1946, and it replaced Lionel Hampton's Hey Baba Rebop at the top of the chart. Mule rose to number one during the week of March 23rd, 1946, just as Decca Records was issuing this next record, Salt Pork, West Virginia. Now, to the best of my knowledge, Salt Pork, West Virginia is the first record to feature electric guitar for Louis Jordan. So dig on the great Carl Hogan, whose playing would be an inspiration for Chuck Berry. We'll get to that a little bit later, though. Here's Louis Jordan with a number two record from March of 1946. It's Salt Pork, West Virginia.

0: 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Linda Rosenberg, Ken Farger, Gail Kuntz, Mark and Marion McAlpine, Glenn Dicker, Michael Carter, Stephen Herman, and contributors Gary Cipollone, Valerie from Queens, Jeffrey Ehrlich, Scott Velarde, Bob Keller, Adrian Fidelani, Wayne Novak, Joe Costello. 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
1: These are the real roots of rock and roll. You couldn't hear them on the jukebox in the front. But Matt the Cat's playing him on the juke in the bag.

0: Louis Jordan and his Timpani 5, this week's feature on the Juke in the Back with the timely tune, Reconversion Blues. He wrote that song under his wife's name, Fleecy Moore, and he's commenting on the reconversion of the economy after World War II. Reconversion Blues was the flip side of Salt Pork, West Virginia, and just like Salt Pork, it hit number 2 on the National Jukebox Race Record Chart. Up next is one of Louis Jordan's funniest tunes. He wrote it with Dick Adams and Maury Lasco. It's called Beware. It was recorded on January 23, 1946 in New York and features the same set of Timpani 5 that I mentioned last time. Decca Records issued Beware in April of 46, where it rose to number 2 on the R&B chart and crossed over to number 20 on the pop lists. Listen closely, cats and kittens, or you might miss a line. It's the hilarious Beware, Louis Jordan and his Timpani 5, on part 3 of my multi-part series as we focus on the year 1946. Now, brother, you better beware.
1: Now, fellas, just you fellas, listen to me. Got something to tell you. I want you to listen to every word and govern yourself accordingly. Now pay attention. You see these girls with these fine diamonds and fox furs and fine clothes? Well, Jack, they're looking for a husband. And you're listening to a man that knows.
2: They ain't hooked.
1: They ain't fooling. And if you fool around with them, you're going to get yourself a schooling. If she saves your dough and won't go to a show,
3: beware, brother, beware.
1: And if she's easy to kiss and never resists, be careful.
3: Beware, brother,
1: be careful.
3: Beware.
1: And if you go for a walk and she just listens while you talk,
2: look out.
1: She's trying to hook you. And if nobody's looking and she asks you to taste her cooking,
2: don't
1: do it, don't do it. And if you go to a show and she wants to sit in the back row,
4: bring her down front.
1: Bring her right down front. And if you go for a snack and she wants a booth in the back, watch her. She's trying to hook you. And listen, if she's used to caviar and fine silk, and when she goes out with you, she wants a hot dog and a malted milk. She's been used to going to Carnegie Hall, and when you take out nightclub, and she wants to hear one meatball.
2: That's all.
1: If she grabs your hand and says, "Darling, you're such a nice man."
2: Beware,
1: I'm telling you. Now, listen to me. You think he's listening to me?
2: Yeah, he's listening.
1: You better listen to me. I'm telling you what's being put out. You better pick up on it. Now listen to this. If a sister calls you brother, you better get further. I'm telling you. You better hit her. And if she's kind of wild and she said, "Darling, please give me a trial," don't do it. Don't be weak. Don't give it to her. If she looks up in your face and just melts into place,
2: let
1: her melt. Forget it. You think he's paying attention to her? Should I ask him about
2: it?
1: Should I tell him about it? Tell him everything. Okay, I'll tell him. Listen. If she calls you on the phone and she says, "Darling, are you all alone?"
2: No,
1: tell her no. You got 3 girls with you. Don't pay no attention to women. Stand up for your rights.
2: That's right.
1: Be a man. That's
2: Superman.
1: Right. Should I tell him about
2: everything?
1: It? Well, listen. This is very important. If you turn out the light and she don't fight, that's all. That's all. That's the end. It's too late then. She got you hooked. You just well.

Don't Let the Sun Catch You Crying, written by Joe Green, performed by the King of the Jukeboxes, Louis Jordan and his Timpani Five. Ray Charles would record that song in 1960, and Jerry and the Pacemakers would come out with a version of it in 64 with different lyrics. Louis' version rose to number 3 on the Race Record chart and was the flip side to Beware. Up next, another chart topper, but not just for Louis Jordan, but also for Ella Fitzgerald. In fact, Ella is featured first on the record label, as it should be. It was recorded on October 8, 1945, but not released until June of 46. It features the same musicians on the other Timpani Five records of this time, but add Harry Dial on maracas and Vic Lurie on claves. It was Louis Jordan's third number one of 1946, and it hit number one on July 20th, remaining there for 5 weeks. It crossed over to a whopping number 7 on the pop chart. Here's Ella Fitzgerald with Louis Jordan and his Timpani Five, and Stone Cold Dead in the Market. He had it coming. I'm Matt the Cat, and you're digging Louis Jordan this week on The Juke in the Back, the soul that came before rock and roll.

lick him with the pot and the frying pan. I lick him with the pot and the frying pan. I lick him with the pot and the frying pan. And if I kill him, he had it coming, man, he's stone cold.

Bing Crosby with Louis Jordan and Yip Yip De Hootie, My Baby Said Yes. Decca Records placing their two biggest stars together on one record. It just shows you how huge Louis Jordan was to have a duet with Bing Crosby. In some ways, it was a big thank you to Louis Jordan because Bing Crosby had had a huge hit with Jordan's Is You Is or Is You Ain't My Baby. Either way, that wasn't the biggest of hits. It only went to number 14 on the pop chart and didn't cross over at all to the rhythm and blues lists. Up next, one of the biggest hits of Louis Jordan's career and the biggest hit of 1946. It's Choo Choo Chaboogie. It was cut at that January 23rd, 1946 session in New York. Decca issued it in early August, and it rose to number one for a whopping 18 weeks, beginning on August 24th. That song was almost number one till the end of the year. What's equally amazing is that Louis Jordan displaced himself at number one on November 23rd, when Ain't That Just Like a Woman took the top spot. I mean, this guy was unstoppable in 46, and that's why I'm dedicating the entire show to that one year. So let's hear it now. The immortal Choo Choo Chaboogie, Louis Jordan and his Timpani Five, the king of the jukeboxes, this week on The Juke in the Back.

Now it's time for the Great 78, where we take a thick piece of shellac and harken back to a time when 78 RPM records were king. This week we're featuring Louis Jordan, and earlier in the program I played a duet between him and Ella Fitzgerald. Stone Cold Dead in the Market, he had it coming. Well, let's flip that number one single over, and we'll find Patootie Pie on the B-side. The flip also charted, hitting number three, and it's this week's Great 78. Here's Ella Fitzgerald with Louis Jordan and his Timpani Five and Patootie Pie.

Aw, ain't that just like a woman? Louis Jordan and the Timpani Five, and another chart topper. That was recorded in New York City on January 23rd, 1946, and released by Decca Records in October. It hit number one for 2 weeks on November 23rd, completing Louis Jordan's 35-week run at number one for the entire year of 1946. So literally, for three-fourths of the year, Louis Jordan held the top spot on the race record chart. And his string of number ones wouldn't stop at the end of 46. The first two number ones of 1947 were both by Louis Jordan. And then he would have two more later in the year. But we'll get to those on next week's program. And right before Ain't That Just Like a Woman, we heard that Chicks Too Young to Fry, which was the flip side of the chart topper, Choo Choo Choo Boogie. That Chicks Too Young to Fry went to number three. Well, cats and kittens, that wraps up part three of my multi-part special on Louis Jordan and his Timpani Five. This week we covered 1946. Next week we'll be hitting 47 and 48. Then I think we'll be wrapping it up the week after with 49 through 51 and beyond. I'm Matt the Cat, and I hope you've enjoyed this program. If so, take a moment and let me know. Drop me an email, mattthecat@mattthecat.com. Until next time, remember, soul is a feeling. You get that feeling each week by digging on your weekly source for 1940s and 50s rhythm and blues, the Juke in the Back. Let's close the show with a hard-to-find side that I know Mike Roseman would have. It's the flip side of Ain't That Just Like a Woman, and it's going to close us down. Here's a tune where Louis Jordan actually croons a little more than normal. It's also got a great spoken word part in the middle. It's called If It's Love You Want, Baby, That's Me. And I will catch you on the flip side next week. Have a great week, everybody. Bye-bye.

consent from a truly righteous gent. If it's love you want, baby, that's me. Now I don't claim to be the kind you'd love on sight, yet it has been done, and who knows, you might. But I'm a past master on making love with a technique all my own. So if it's love you want, baby, come on, let's go home. When they wrote the dictionary and wanted to know about love, it was me that Mr. Webster and all them other fellas was thinking of. Cause I put the L in love and the X in ecstasy. So if it's love you want, baby, that's me. I've made love in San Francisco, sitting on the Golden Gate. And I'm known from coast to coast in all the 48 states. I've got all lovers confused, trying to learn the methods I use. So if it's love you want, baby, that's me. My father was a lover way before my time, but the method he used was that old outdated kind. The technique I used would run him right out of his mind. So if it's love you want, baby, that's me. So

Well, we've run out of whiskey, and the women have all gone home. Thanks for dropping by. Feel free to let Matt the Cat know if you dug the show. Email him at mattthecat@mattthecat.com. 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For more information, please visit jukeintheback.org. I'm Miss Rosie. See you next time on the Juke in the Back.

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0: Come in. Welcome. I'm E.G. Marshall. I invite you now to join your imagination with that of Edgar Allan Poe, so that together you can create a tale of intense horror, to say nothing of mystery. You could have no better companion for such a joint venture, surely, because in all the world, there has never been a more accomplished master of the macabre, the terrifying, the grisly. Master, did I say? Correction. Genius. In proof of which, listen.
1: Come over. Let's go to our cabin and get a good night's rest for a change. I'm tired of walking this deck in the fog, chilled to the bone.
2: I don't want to go to our cabin, but... Well, there's no place else, I suppose.
1: My dearest, you must get over your fear of that oblong box in Cornelius Wyatt's cabin. This wild fancy of yours that it's a coffin.
2: Well, whether it is or not, I don't like our cabin being directly across from Wyatt's, and I...
1: What is it?
2: There, at the rail. Wyatt and a woman. And the woman is not his bride, Rachel.
1: No, I can see that. But who is she then?
2: Unless I'm mistaken, Will. Unless I'm very mistaken. She's the woman. In the oblong box.
0: Our mystery drama, The Oblong Box, was adapted especially for the Mystery Theater from the Edgar Allan Poe classic by George Lowther and stars Richard Mulligan. It is sponsored in part by Buick Motor Division and Sign-Off, the sinus medicines. I'll be back shortly with Act One.
3: 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In published EPA mileage test results, Skyhawk got 25 miles per gallon on the open road and 16 in the city. Skyhawk. It's rakish, it's low slung, it looks European, but it's a Buick.
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5: 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And you don't have to be one of the boys to get ahead. 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

0: I've brought you, in the course of our association, many a strange and terror-ridden tale, but believe me, none that can surpass that which you're about to hear. It begins aboard the sailing ship Independence in the harbor of Charleston, South Carolina, in June of 1897. William Hopkins, an attorney of some importance, and his wife, Elvira, are standing by the ship's rail near the gangplank, watching the arrival of passengers with more than ordinary interest.
1: Well, it's close on departure time. Are you sure Cornelius White and his bride will be aboard?
2: Oh, it said so in the Charleston Herald yesterday, and I checked the passenger list, which plainly states Mr. and Mrs. Cornelius White, cabin C and D.
1: The cabin's directly across from ours. But why two?
2: One for Cornelius and his wife, and the other for, well, very likely they'll have a servant with them. Oh, Cornelius has gone far since our college days together 20 years ago. He's a world-famous artist now.
1: You think he'll remember you?
2: Oh, my dear Elvira, we were the closest of friends. I must admit, of course, that we didn't keep the friendship up through the years, but... Oh, yes, he'll remember me and well. And there, by heaven, there he comes.
1: Where? Where?
2: The carriage that just came onto the dock. The man in it is Wyatt, and the woman at his side must be his lovely new bride, Rachel.
1: But what in the world is in that wagon behind them? Will, it's the coffin.
2: No, Elvira, no. That oblong box doesn't contain a corpse. It contains a priceless painting, a copy of Leonardo da Vinci's Last Supper, done by his student Rubini. It's priceless.
1: How do you know all this?
2: The newspapers. There were several stories about Wyatt buying the painting and having it carefully boxed for the voyage to New York.
1: Well, it certainly looks for all the world like a coffin to me.
2: You must remember, dearest, the painting is 6 feet long and 2 feet wide and requires a box of that size. Wyatt and his bride are coming up the gangplank. I can't wait to see his face when he discovers his old friend Will Hopkins aboard.
3: All right, mind the handle that box with care, will you? You hear me? With care!
1: Oh, I'm anxious to see the face of his bride. That's a pretty heavy veil she's wearing.
2: She's beautiful. Absolutely ravishing.
1: I will. Right. You've met her. You know her.
2: No, but I know Cornelius White. He could never stand an ugly woman. Not even a plain one. Oh, no, nothing but the most beautiful of the female sex for good old White.
3: You fools, careful, I said. Incompetent idiots. I'll speak to Captain Hardy about this. And you, sir, where can I find Captain Hardy?
2: I'm afraid I don't know, Cornelius.
3: Cornelius, you address me with a familiarity, sir, that I don't... Well, hold a moment. You're...
2: Will Hopkins. Your old college friend, Will Hopkins.
3: Oh, yes. Yes, so you are.
2: Well, you certainly don't seem very happy to see me again after all these years.
3: No, most happy. Great pleasure, but I'm a bit upset at the moment. Good Lord, sir, what are you brainless sailors doing with that box? Damn it! I said keep it on an even keel and right side up.
2: Oh, come now, Wyatt. There's no damage done, and certainly a few bumps won't harm the painting if you pack it securely, that is.
3: The painting?
2: The copy of Da Vinci's Last Supper you bought your bride as a wedding gift. It is what's in the box, isn't it? It's certainly not a corpse,
3: but
2: Wyatt.
3: No, of course not.
2: And speaking of your bride, aren't you going to introduce me? Oh, good heavens, I forgot my manners. My wife, Elvira. Dear, this is my old friend, Cornelius White.
1: How do you do?
3: How do you do? My wife, Rachel.
1: Oh, how do you do?
4: And
3: now, you'll excuse us, I'm sure. We've got to go at once to our cabin.
1: You mean your cabins, don't you, Mr. Wyatt? You have engaged, too. We'd expected you to have a servant along.
3: No servants. Our luggage. We'll go into the second cabin.
1: But you don't have enough luggage for... Oh, the oblong box, of course. You'll need the extra cabin for that.
3: Come along, Rachel.
2: But wait now, Wyatt. Wait a moment. Surely we're going to have the pleasure of seeing your bride. I mean, won't she raise her veil so we can look at this beauty you've married?
3: Why, yes, I dare say. Rachel, my dear, will your veil... Not the beauty you expected, Hopkins?
2: Yes, most attractive. You are indeed most attractive, Mrs. White, or Rachel, if I may.
1: Oh, of course you may.
3: And now you must excuse us. You men with the box, follow me, will you? And please be careful. Take care of it, will you? Take care! Take care of that!
1: Well,
2: it's right. She's ugly.
1: Certainly not beautiful. Will?
2: Yes?
1: Don't you sense something peculiar about all this? Will?
2: Something wrong, Elvira?
1: The oblong box, it's in their cabin.
2: In the same cabin the Wyatts occupy? How do you know? Seems to me Wyatt's gone out of his way to keep their door closed at all times.
1: Well, just as I was coming down from my stroll on deck, their door opened and I saw Rachel go into the other cabin to get something from their luggage, I suppose. And before Mr. Wyatt could close the door, I saw it. The box.
2: But that makes no sense. These cabins are anything but spacious. In fact, they're downright tiny. That box must occupy practically the entire cabin.
1: Well, it does. That's why it took Mr. Wyatt some moments to close the door. He nearly fell over the box.
2: Well, this is the damnedest thing I've ever heard. They engage two cabins and use the extra one for only a couple of pieces of luggage and keep the box in their cabin. Well, it's idiocy, unless...
1: Yes?
2: That must be it. The painting is so valuable. In fact, Elvira, it's beyond price. Wyatt would even run the risk of letting it out of his sight, which reminds me... What do you say we have a look at it?
1: You mean ask to see it?
2: Of course. I'm not much on art masterpieces, but, well, a copy of The Last Supper done by one of Da Vinci's own pupils. Something to see, Elvira. Come along.
1: Well, Will, are you sure? I mean, yes, I'd adore seeing it, but, well, your friend, Mr. Wyatt, wasn't exactly friendly, you know.
2: Oh, nonsense. Come along. Old Wyatt was in a bit of a stew, that's all.
4: What is it?
2: Your old friend, Will Hopkins, Wyatt.
5: What do you want?
2: Well, nothing, Wyatt. Nothing at all, if you're going to continue to be so standoffish.
3: Well, I didn't mean to. I'm sorry, Hopkins. Really, I am. It's just that... Well, I've had a good many problems these past few weeks, and my nerves are a bit raw, I'm afraid. I'm truly sorry.
2: No. No, I am. Sorry I said what I did. After all... I ought to know you better.
3: I would ask you and your wife in, but as you can see, there's scarcely room to move about because of the box.
1: Oh, that's what we came about, Mr. Wyatt.
3: Meaning what, Mrs. Hopkins?
1: Why, Will thought you wouldn't mind if we had a look at the painting.
3: Oh, I see.
2: And can we?
3: I'm sorry. It's out of the question. You see, I had to adopt extreme precautions in creating it, especially to guard against the dampness of a six-day voyage to New York. The box is sealed. If I remove the lid, the seal will be broken.
2: Sealed? You don't say.
3: With melted wax. Believe me, I'd be more than glad to show you the painting, old friend, but it simply can't be done.
2: Oh, I understand.
3: I'm sorry. It must be that way, Hopkins, but that's the size of it. Would you excuse me now? I have matters to attend to.
1: Certainly, Mr. Wyatt.
2: Of course. I'm sorry, Elvira, that we couldn't, What's wrong?
1: Strange. Very strange.
2: Oh, now, will you stop? There's nothing strange about not wanting to open a box he's gone to infinite pains to seal with melted wax.
1: But it isn't sealed with melted wax or anything else.
2: What do you mean?
1: You didn't smell it?
2: Well, now you mention it, there was an odor of some sort.
1: Yes, an odor of some sort. Come to bed, Will. It's 11 o'clock.
2: Don't know, Elvira. I thought I might take a stroll on deck before turning in.
1: Oh, no. Do you think that's wise? Is a gale blowing?
2: Elvira, when it comes to exaggeration, no one can match you. I'd hardly call that a gale out there. A stiff wind, perhaps, but not a gale.
1: When it comes to splitting hairs, what's the difference between a gale and a stiff wind? I wouldn't know.
2: Now,
1: Did you hear anything more about that leak in the hold?
2: Oh, yes. I talked to Captain Hardy. No problem. They caulked it without much trouble.
1: Strange, though, that... All right, I'm sorry. But it is strange that this ship was in dry dock for 3 weeks being re-caulked before we sailed.
2: Oh, that's the kind of world we live in, Elvira. Nobody cares about doing a good workmanlike job anymore. I'm going on deck for around 10, 15 minutes.
1: Oh, do be careful, Will. Don't get blown overboard by that stiff wind.
2: Oh, don't worry. What? What?
1: Will! But what is it?
2: This is the damnedest thing. The damnedest thing.
1: What?
2: Wait a minute, wait.
1: Will Hopkins, if you don't tell me what you...
2: Rachel Wyatt. She just came out of their cabin, looked up and down the passage to be sure she wasn't seen, and then, Elvira, she went into the cabin where they keep the luggage.
4: Well, maybe she needs something out of it.
2: Then why did she lock the door?
4: Locked it?
2: Locked it. And why did she look up and down the passage as if... well, as if she were doing something secretive?
4: Well, since I'm no longer permitted to say I think something is strange...
2: Shh, shh, shh.
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1: Cornelius Wyatt no longer considers you an old friend or even a friend. He doesn't want anything to do with you. As for why he lied because he doesn't want you or me or anyone else to know what's in that box. What's really in that box?
2: Shh, listen.
3: No, no.
1: What's that? What's he saying?
2: He's crying as if his heart would break.
3: Who killed me?
2: This is terrible. This poor Wyatt. He's in agony out of breath.
1: Yes, I can hear him. Poor man. Will, what is he crying over?
2: It can't be the painting. Even if it had been damaged when those sailors bumped the box, Elmira, it can't be that.
1: It isn't.
2: Isn't?
1: I told you, I've had this feeling all along. This sense of something. You know. And now I'm sure. It isn't a painting that's in that box, Will. It's a corpse.
2: A corpse?
1: And the question that I've been asking myself all along is, whose corpse?
4: Do you wonder if Elvira is right? Surely it would seem so. For how else explain the... Hopkins will forgive my use of the word, I trust. Strange goings-on in the Wyatt cabin. As it happens, I know the answer, since I've read the Edgar Allan Poe story. If you haven't, you must wait till I return shortly with Act Two.
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4: Ladies and gentlemen, today our man in the street interview comes to you from Big City, USA. Excuse me, sir. What do you get high on?
8: I beg your pardon?
4: You know, what do you turn on with?
8: Well, you're some kind of a cop. Well, it doesn't make any difference anyhow, because I don't use anything.
4: Then how do you get high?
8: Oh, I get high a lot of things, like seeing my kids start to walk, or the first dandelions in the park, you know.
4: Anything else?
8: Yeah, getting tired gives me a high. If it's a tired, you know, from something I like bowling with the guys or taking a long bike ride. But, hey, would you believe polishing my car gives me a high? And it's even legal.
4: In other words, then, it's you get a natural high.
8: Yeah, natural, that's it. Which, incidentally, doesn't mean that you're high all the time. It'd be unreasonable to expect to be high all the time, you know?
4: It's like getting high on life.
8: Sure, but you got to remember, getting high on life could be habit forming.
4: This mini-interview was brought to you nationwide by the New York State Drug Abuse Control Commission.

0: Well, now, where were we? Oh, yes. The Hopkins. Elvira and Will are totally baffled and just a bit uneasy about the curious actions of Cornelius Wyatt and his bride, Rachel. As the sailing ship Independence makes its way from Charleston, South Carolina, to New York, Will and Elvira burn with curiosity to know the contents of the coffin-like oblong box Wyatt brought aboard.
1: Rachel has spent the entire night in the other cabin. Now, what kind of way is that for a newly married couple to act? Her in one cabin, him in another, sobbing and crying his heart out all night long.
2: Maybe they had an argument, a lover's quarrel.
1: Oh, Will, you don't believe

0: Neither do I. She didn't act as if they'd quarreled when she came out of the cabin, did she?
1: No. No, acted secretive, as if she didn't want anyone to see her going from one cabin to the other.
0: And then we heard him prying the lid off the box. The box he claimed was sealed. And we've heard him sobbing all through the night. I've said it before, Will, and I say it again. He's not carrying any valuable painting in that box. He's carrying a corpse.
1: But that's impossible. The captain would never allow it. A corpse on board a ship is thought to be a jinx. If the crew even suspected there was a corpse in that box.
0: But they don't. Wyatt has cleverly hoodwinked them and everyone else with the story that the box contains that painting, that copy of Da Vinci's Last Supper. No, Will, I tell you...
1: Listen.
0: Oh, he's nailing the lid back on. What time is it?
1: 6 a.m.
0: Then for 7 straight hours since 11 last night, he's been crying over whatever's in that box.
1: Wait. I think I heard...
0: What? Heard what?
1: Let me open our door a crack. There, Elvira. Just as I thought, Rachel has just come out of the adjoining cabin. Yes, looking up and down the passage to make sure she isn't discovered. And there she goes, back into Wyatt's cabin. Well, I'll be damned.
0: I'm frightened. Right down to my toes. Frightened to death. Will, how can you eat and so ravenously?
1: Because I'm hungry. What did we come up to the dining saloon for if not to have a good breakfast?
0: Well, I can't touch a thing. After the goings-on last night and now hearing that foremast split and we're... What do they call it? Hove to?
1: Only for a few hours, probably. Shouldn't take longer than that to repair it. Say, these eggs are tasty. You ought to try them.
0: I don't know how you can eat.
1: Because I'm not letting this oblong box business get me down the way you are.
0: Oh, aren't you?
1: You can see I'm not. And you know why? Because I've decided to take the bull by the horns and find out what is in that box before this day is out. That's why.
0: And how exactly do you propose to do that?
1: Don't know yet. Got to figure it out. In fact, I think I just have.
0: What do you mean?
1: Wyatt and his bride have just come into the saloon, see?
0: Yes, and they've seen us. They've changed direction and headed for that table way over in the corner instead.
1: Listen, I'm going down to their cabin while they're having breakfast, and I'm going to find out what's in the box.
0: Oh, no, you can't do that, Will. What if they discover you?
1: That's where you come in. You're going to see to it that they stay right here in the Dunny Saloon till I get back.
0: Well, how can I possibly
1: just go over to their table and start a conversation and keep it going till I return?
0: Oh, Will, I can't.
1: You can. They're just ordering breakfast, all right?
0: All right.
1: I'll be back in 20 minutes or so.
0: Good morning.
2: Morning.
3: Oh, good morning, Mrs. Hopkins.
0: Do you mind if I join you?
2: Why?
0: Well, Will's going for a walk on deck, and I couldn't possibly face that gale out there.
2: Yeah.
0: I suppose you heard about the foremast splitting during the night.
3: Oh, did it? Well, no, we hadn't heard.
0: Oh, it's nothing to worry about, Will says. Says they'll have it repaired in a matter of hours. Mr. Wyatt, you're not leaving.
2: Yes, excuse me.
0: But you haven't even started your breakfast.
2: I'm not hungry. Anything but hungry.
0: But, Mr. Wyatt... Oh, dear.
4: What in the... Hopkins, what the devil are you doing in my cabin?
1: Wyatt, I...
4: What are you doing with that knife in your hand?
1: Well, you see...
4: You were going to pry the lid off this box, weren't you? Off my box, my personal property. Ever since you set eyes on this box when I brought it aboard yesterday, you've been ravening to find out what's in it.
1: Nonsense. That's nonsense. I know what's in it. You yourself told me. A priceless copy of Leonardo da Vinci's Last Supper.
4: But you don't believe it.
1: No, of course I do. Why shouldn't I?
4: I don't know why you shouldn't. I only know you don't. Why else would you sneak into my cabin and try to pry open the box in my absence?
1: I didn't try to... Oh, all right, Wyatt, I did. I'm sorry. I apologize. It was the wrong thing to do, but, well... Oh, damn it, man. I would like to have a look at that painting.
4: Get out of my cabin! Get out this instant! And while you're about it, get out of my life!
1: Wyatt, You don't mean that. Surely you wouldn't dissolve a friendship of such as ours because of...
4: What friendship? I haven't seen you in 20 years.
1: But we were such good friends in college.
4: Whatever we may have been, we no longer are. Now get out, Hopkins. Get out!
0: Oh, Mrs. Wyatt, how nice to find you here in the lounge.
3: Oh, Mrs. Hopkins...
0: Reading Godet's ladies' book, I see.
3: Yes.
0: I don't know about you, but I don't in the least care for the latest styles. Do you?
3: Oh, well, they're all right, I guess.
0: Oh, my dear, with all your money, I should think you'd be intensely interested in fashion. Though I did notice, you'll forgive my mentioning this, won't you? An older woman giving advice to a younger sister. I did notice that that lovely, expensive dress of yours could fit a little better. Proper fitting is so important, don't you think?
3: Oh, yes. Yes, I just didn't have time to get it fit properly before we left Charleston.
0: Oh, you don't mind my mentioning it, do you? A little sound advice from an old married woman.
3: Oh, you're not old, Mom.
0: Mrs. Howe, I mean old married. Married many more years than you and Mr. Wyatt. In fact, you're not married even a week, are you?
3: Oh, a few days is all.
0: Happy days, I'm sure.
3: Oh, yes.
0: And night? Mr. Wyatt.
2: Mrs. Hopkins?
0: Your dear wife and I were just discussing...
2: I would prefer, Mrs. Hopkins, that my wife and you discuss nothing, either now or at any other time.
3: Why, Mr. Wyatt...
2: I have already made plain to your husband, as I'm sure he will inform you, that I no longer consider him my friend... and wish to have nothing whatever to do with him. And that, madam, applies to you as well. Come, Rachel.
3: Yes, sir. I mean, Cornelius.
1: Not his wife? You're telling me that the woman in that cabin across the passage, the woman Wyatt introduced as his wife, is not?
0: I don't think so, Will. In fact, I'm sure she's not.
1: Whatever in the world put such a thought in your head?
0: The little chat I had with her before Mr. Wyatt so rudely terminated it. A little chat I deliberately had with her because, quite frankly, Will, my suspicions had been aroused.
1: Aroused by what? And while you're telling me, I want to keep an eye out to see if Mrs. Wyatt, who is not Mrs. Wyatt, changes cabins again tonight.
0: For one thing, Will, you said Mr. Wyatt was interested only in the most beautiful of women. And Rachel Wyatt is altogether plain.
1: She's downright ugly, but that's no reason to suspect.
0: Also, when I was talking to her, she slipped and called me Mum.
1: Mum? Only a servant uses that word.
0: Exactly. Also, she slipped again and called Mr. Wyatt Sir. But over and beyond that, Will, what originally aroused my suspicion was her hands. I noticed those when Mr. Wyatt introduced us. They're not the hands of a lady, Will, but the hands of a servant. Hands decidedly work-worn.
1: But there's no sense to what you're saying, Elvira. You're saying that Cornelius Wyatt, a world-famous painter, a man of taste, discrimination, wealth, is married to a servant girl?
0: She's no gentlewoman, I can tell you that.
1: But good Lord, Elvira, would you say it's true? It makes this mystery all the more... Wait.
0: Is she... Again, is she?
1: Yes. Yes, leaving the Wyatt cabin... And yes, looking up and down the passage before slipping into the adjoining cabin. And now he's at it again, taking the lid off that oblong box. If what you say is true, Elvira, what does all this mean? I mean, what can it mean?
0: It can mean only one thing, that there is a corpse in that box. Oh, box my foot, it's a coffin. And the corpse is that of the real Mrs. Cornelius Wyatt. Will, come to bed. It's no affair of ours.
1: Maybe not of yours, but it is of mine. If Wyatt's in some sort of trouble, if he needs help, and for one reason or another is shy of asking for it, it devolves upon me as his friend to assist him in any way I can.
0: After what he said to you and me...
1: Oh, one must make allowances if the trouble he's in is so serious, so unbearable, so... Elvira, I'm going over there.
0: To his cabin? Oh, Will, surely not.
1: Yes.
0: Well, it's 3 o'clock in
1: I
0: the morning.
1: I don't care what time it is. It's the least I can do, the very least.
0: Will, listen.
1: I'm going over there, I tell you.
0: All right. I know you. do better than to try and stop you. Just let me get my robe.
1: You stay here.
0: Oh, no, no, no. I'm not letting you go over there at 3 a.m. alone. You ask me, that man is dangerous.
1: Dangerous? Wyatt, don't be silly.
0: Oh, don't you. There. I've got my robe on. If you still mean to go, then let's go.
1: All right, all right. Come along. I'll knock. Wyatt? Wyatt, it's me, Will Hopkins. Open up. Wyatt, do you hear me?
0: It's very quiet in there, not like last night when you spent the whole night crying and sobbing and carrying on like I don't know what.
1: Wyatt? Let's go in over.
3: Will, the cabin's empty.
1: And so is the box.
3: What?
1: Look, the box is open and... and there's nothing in it. Neither a painting nor a corpse.
5: Well, now then. Where does that put us? Nothing in the oblong box. Neither the priceless copy of Leonardo da Vinci's Last Supper, nor, as Elvira Hopkins seemed to suggest, the corpse of the real Mrs. Cornelius Wyatt. Baffling? Mystifying? I should say. And I'll have more to say when I return shortly with Act Three.
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0: surprise. No, shock is the word to describe the feelings of Elvira and Will Hopkins when they discover that the coffin-like oblong box contains neither that priceless painting nor a corpse. My bump of curiosity is as fully developed as anyone's, I'd say. And frankly, at that point, I'd have dropped the whole business. But not Elvira and Will Hopkins. Not only had their curiosity been sharpened to a keen edge, but, as Will said...
1: Wyatt's in trouble, Elvira. Serious trouble.
2: But there's nothing in the box, so why do you think he's in trouble?
1: Because there was something in it, and whatever it was, is, he acted, well, damn strange. He said it contained a valuable copy of Da Vinci's Last Supper, and he couldn't open it because it had been sealed against the sea air with melted wax.
2: But he's opened it each night since we left Johnson.
1: And has sobbed his heart out all night long. Whatever he was sobbing over was in this oblong box, and it isn't here now. Where is it? And where's Wyatt at this hour of the morning? 3 a.m.? I tell you, he's in trouble. I feel it in my bones.
2: Will, someone's coming.
1: Rachel. Mrs. Wyatt from the other cabin.
2: If she is Mrs. Wyatt, which I doubt.
3: What are you doing here, Mr. Wyatt? My husband's cabin. The box. The box.
1: What about the box, Mrs. Wyatt?
3: Empty. Oh, God, I knew it. I knew it.
2: You what?
3: He's gone mad. I knew he would. In my soul, I knew it. Now he has. God, he has.
1: Why do you think that?
3: The box. The empty box.
2: Well, what about the empty box?
3: I can't bear it anymore. I can't.
1: Here. Now, Mrs. Wyatt, try to control yourself.
3: Oh, he's mad. Gone mad. He's gone mad.
1: I'm sorry, but you must pull yourself together if you want us to help you.
3: Help me? You can't help me. You can't help him. It's too late. It's too late. His mind is broken.
1: But why? Because of what?
3: Oh, leave me alone. Oh, please leave me alone.
2: Will, I think we'd better find Captain Hardy.
1: I think we'd better find Wyatt. I'm going up on deck to see if I can locate him.
2: I'm coming with you.
1: Cold and windy up on deck. Maybe you better stay here.
2: Right now, Will, I'm not staying alone anywhere.
1: Here, put my jacket around.
2: No, Will, I'll be
1: do
2: all right.
1: Do as I tell you for once.
2: Oh, yes, Will, yes. Oh, thank you, dear, that is better.
1: Now, come on, let's see if we can find him.
2: Well, there he is, standing at the rail, gazing off across the water.
1: There's someone with him, a woman, standing beside him.
2: One of the passengers.
1: Maybe, only if it is, I've never seen him before.
2: Well, I didn't get a good look.
1: Well, you will as soon as that light from a portside lamp falls across her face again.
2: Yes. Oh, I see her clearly now. Well, I've never seen anyone so beautiful. She's ravishing.
1: She's that all right. Absolutely lovely face. That long, blonde hair blowing in the breeze. No wonder he's holding her close to him. Arm around her waist and... Oh, hey, look. Kissing her now.
2: Well, that's one for the books. It's the woman he came aboard with, the woman he claims is his wife. If she is his wife, then what is he doing up here on deck with her?
1: You got me.
2: And she isn't one of the passengers, or if she is, this is the first time I've seen her.
1: And who the devil can she be?
2: Good Lord.
1: Elvira.
2: I think I'm going to faint. Take me below to our cabin.
1: Yes, but what is it?
2: A terrible thought, a horrible thought, horrible.
1: What horrible thought?
2: The thought that whoever she is, whatever she is, Will, she must have been in that box.
1: Madness, absolute madness, Elvira, to even think such a thing. What? You sound as insane as Rachel Wyatt says he is.
2: The woman in that cabin is not Rachel Wyatt.
1: Oh, come now, Elvira.
2: The truth, the plain, simple truth, staring us in the face, is that the woman on the deck with him is the real Mrs. Wyatt. Or what?
1: Oh, don't tell me again. Just please don't tell me again what you think. Elvira, it's too horrible. Someone at the doorway. 3:30 in the morning.
4: Yeah, yeah. Thank you.
2: What is it?
4: One of the crew handed me this. It's a note from Captain Hardy. He wants to see me in his cabin at once. Urgent, he says.
2: Well, at this hour of the morning, it must be. What in the world would he want to see you about?
4: Only one way to find out.
5: Sit down, Mr. Hopkins. Sit down.
4: Thank you, Captain.
5: Mr. Hopkins, as you know, we've had nothing but bad weather and bad luck since leaving Charleston Harbor 3 days ago.
4: I guess all your passengers are aware of that, Captain.
5: Yes. We sprung a seam, the foremast developed a bad crack. There have been other problems which, frankly, I've concealed from the passengers so as not to alarm them.
4: It's understandable, but...
5: I will tell you in all confidence, Mr. Hopkins, in confidence, man, that we couldn't manage to caulk that seam properly in these heavy seas. It's getting worse. Even worse, the repair to the foremast isn't holding. And if the foremast goes, we'll be in serious trouble. There's a force 6 gale out there right now, Mr. Hopkins. And it's waking up.
4: But, Captain, why are you telling me all this? What can I do?
5: Well, you can tell me something that I need to know, that the crew needs to know. It's got them worried.
4: I still don't...
5: Mr. Hopkins, I'm given to understand that you are a very close friend of Mr. Cornelius Wyatt's. Mr. Hopkins, what is Mr. Wyatt carrying in that oblong box?
4: Why, a copy. A priceless copy of The Last Supper by Leonardo da Vinci.
5: Have you seen it?
4: No.
5: Well, the crew are beginning to think that it contains a body. A corpse. And that because of it, this ship is jinxed.
4: Yes, I'm aware of the superstition.
5: I find myself in a position where I must assure the crew that their suspicions are unfounded. Accordingly, I ask you to go to your friend at once, now, and get from him the truth of what is in that oblong box. If it's the painting, well and good.
4: And if it's a corpse?
5: Well, then I shall be well within my rights as captain of this vessel to take proper action.
4: And that would be?
5: To consign the body to the sea.
4: For God's sakes, Elvira, what sense is there in asking Wyatt to show me what's in the box when he's damn well going to refuse? And when we've got a pretty good idea of what is in the box.
2: Then you agree with me, finally. You think it's a corpse.
4: I don't. I think it's the woman we saw on deck with Wyatt.
2: And you know the thought that crossed my mind about that.
4: A thought too horrible, too revolting, gruesome even to contemplate. Who would take a corpse on deck? Who would make love to a corpse?
2: A madman would. A man who'd gone out of his mind. Bill, what was that?
4: If you ask me, Captain Hardy's worst fears have been realized. The foremast is broken.
2: Bill, that bell. Will, isn't that the signal for the boat station?
4: God help us, it is.
2: Oh, Will, what's going to happen to us? What are we going to do?
4: Head for our boat station, that's what. Come on, come on.
2: Oh, wait, with my jewelry.
4: The hell with the jewelry, woman? Come on. Now, who can that be?
2: Help me. Mrs.
4: Wyatt.
2: I'm not Mrs. Wyatt. I'm not his wife. I'm only a servant. A man, a servant. Oh, help me. He's gone mad. Not his wife, his servant. Hers. Rachel Carruthers. Her servant until she died within 2 days of her marriage.
4: Died within 2 days?
2: He went out of his mind with grief. He didn't know what he was saying or doing. All he knew, all he could think of was they'd planned this voyage for their honeymoon and there was no stopping him. He would take her on the honeymoon he promised. Take her dead or alive. Take her dead. God in heaven, how right I was. How horribly right.
4: Never mind that now. We're wasting precious time. Come on. We must get to the lifeboat.
2: Yeah, but what about him?
4: Him? Wyatt?
2: Yes, he's in there now, sitting beside her coffin. I tried to tell him we're in danger, but he wouldn't listen.
4: All right. I'll see what I can do. Elvira, you and Rachel and Mary, whatever, get to the boat.
2: Oh, but you?
4: I'll join you.
2: Will?
4: I promise I'll join you, but I must try to save Wyatt if I can. Go now, the two of you. Go.
2: No, not without you. Remember, I'll not go without you, Will.
4: Wyatt.
6: Yes?
4: Wyatt, the ship's in danger. It may be foundering. That bell you hear, it's a call to all boat stations.
6: Oh?
4: Wyatt, stop sitting there staring at a corpse.
6: Corpse? corpse.
4: The corpse? The body of your wife? Your dead wife?
6: She's not dead, Hopkins. That's what they said, the doctors, but they were wrong. Only sleeping. She's only sleeping, Hopkins. And soon she'll wake up, very soon now.
4: Quiet, quiet.
6: Isn't she beautiful? Isn't she the loveliest creature you ever seen on this earth, Hopkins?
4: Will you listen to me? The ship is foundering. If we don't get to the boats, we'll drown. Wyatt. Wyatt will drown.
6: Drown? Did you say drown?
4: Yes.
6: Oh, no.
4: Drown.
6: No, no, Hopkins, she'll not drown. Not my Rachel. Rachel, Rachel, dear, what? Can you hear me?
4: Wyatt, Wyatt, what are you doing?
6: Come, darling, time to wake up. Sweetheart.
4: In heaven's name, man, she's dead.
6: Rachel.
4: Dead, do you hear me?
6: I can't wake her. Deep asleep, in a deep sleep, Hopkins. Help me.
4: How?
6: Lend a hand. I've got to get her on deck, into a lifeboat. Can't let her drown. Give me a hand here.
4: You're not going to try to get...
6: What the hell can I do? She's sound asleep.
4: She's dead. Dead.
6: There. She's sitting up.
4: Oh, good Lord.
6: Now we'll just... Hopkins, if you'll only just please help me to get her out of this box.
4: Quiet, quiet. Come to your senses.
6: There. She's on her feet.
4: Oh my Lord.
6: In a deep sleep. But that's all right. I'll walk her. We'll walk her up to the boats. Get your arm around her, Hopkins, on the other side.
4: No.
6: Hopkins, I can do this alone, but it would help if you...
4: No.
6: Damn it, Hopkins! Will you please?
4: No! There. That better, Elvira? More comfortable?
2: I'll be all right, Will. A lifeboat isn't expected to be the most comfortable place in the world.
4: Mary.
3: Oh, thank you, sir. I'm all right.
4: She's going down, I think. The ship getting lower in the water. Captain, is she?
7: Yes. Fabring.
3: Look! Oh, look!
2: What is it, Mary?
3: It's him! Mr. Wyatt, down, Dick! You see?
2: Oh, no.
3: No. Oh, he brought a car on deck. Look, he's propping it against the rail, his arm around it. Oh, he's kissing it. Will, how gruesome.
4: Beautiful. Beautiful, though, in a way. Somehow, beautiful.
2: Beautiful? How can you say that?
4: Because to him, she's still alive. And if there is a life after death, she must know that few men have ever loved a woman as he loves her.
7: She's going now. My ship. Going.
4: And Mary with her.
7: Please, God.
4: Be with them. Please.
0: You enjoyed the oblong box, and if you did, well, think for a moment on the memory of Edgar Allan Poe, to whom we owe the macabre pleasure of the last hour. Like Oscar Wilde's, his was a life of torment that came to a tragic end. Yet out of the crucible of his torment and tragedy came infinite pleasure for others. Something to ponder on, I think. Don't you? 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

0: I heard recently that a little cottage on the Grand Concourse in the borough of the Bronx, New York City, is to be torn down. Why? Because it is constantly vandalized, and the city can no longer afford to keep it up. When I was very young, I went to visit it more than once, and stood in the tiny room where a beloved young wife died, and a grief-ridden husband drowned his grief in alcohol, but where he also wrote the story you heard tonight. I say no more. What more is there to say? Our cast included Richard Mulligan, Grace Matthews, Bryna Rayburn, and Court Benson. The entire production was under the direction of Hyman Brown. And now, a preview of our next tale.
1: Go on.
2: I don't know that I can. I've never understood what made these people what they were, but this I know. There are angels on this earth and there are devils. And you, madam, I say it to you, even in your dying moments, you are a devil. I don't blame you for looking at me like that. I spoke on impulse. I'm ashamed.
1: Ashamed? You are the first man who has ever dared to...
3: Berenice.
1: Stay away. Stand back. Don't touch me. Only listen. You will be haunted by the magnet that drew you to me. The weapon with which I ruined your life and will destroy you. My smile, Ernest. My smile.
3: No.
1: Look at me.
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3: Doc, I got aliens in my mouth.
4: What?
3: You know, alien voices.
4: Alien voices.
3: At first I thought my fillings were talking to each other. They were speaking a strange tongue.
4: Interesting.
3: But over time I began to decipher what they were saying.
4: Let's take a look. Open. Nice and wide. This is interesting. Do you have any idea what they're saying?
3: They're planning to invade Earth.
4: Planning to invade Earth.
3: That's right.
4: The voices have stopped. Well, you can close your mouth.
3: So, what do you think?
4: How did you decipher their transmissions?
3: I'm a cryptographer. I'm a code breaker.
4: And where was your dental work done?
3: All I know is I woke up one day, I had fillings I never had before.
4: Well, did you contact the Department of Homeland Security?
3: Those idiots.
4: I think we'd better do it right now.
3: They wouldn't know what to do if an alien bit them in the butt.
5: Homeland Security?
4: I'm sorry. I thought I had dialed Homeland Security.
5: We've had a name change.
4: You're no longer the Department of Homeland Security.
5: No.
4: Well, this is Dr. Farkleman, and I have a patient who's picking up alien transmissions with his dental fillings.
5: Did you say Arab?
4: No. Alien, as in off-Earth.
5: They have dark skin?
3: I told you they're idiots.
5: Did the suspect say they're idiots?
4: He is not a suspect. He is my patient.
5: We will determine that. Give me his name.
3: Daniel Doolittle.
5: Doolittle, eh?
4: That's not your name.
3: It's the neighbor's dog.
5: We have over 3,654 Daniel Doolittles listed, and all of them, with the exception of those who are certified Republicans, are all suspects.
4: Mr. Doolittle overheard the aliens planning an attack on planet Earth.
5: When they said Earth, did that include the United States of America?
4: I assume so.
5: We at Fatherland Security do not assume idle assumptions. We assume facts.
4: Well,
5: an attack on planet Earth is not a concern of ours.
4: Well,
5: but if planet Earth includes the United States, then it is another matter.
3: I'm receiving another transmission.
5: What is that?
4: Mr. Doolittle is receiving another transmission.
5: Shove that phone in his mouth. I want to hear this.
4: Open.
5: Tell him to open his mouth. I will blast it open. Don't sound like an Arab.
4: Can you decipher what they're saying?
6: They're saying keep the phone in mouth for 5 more seconds.
5: What was that?
4: Mr. Doolittle said keep the phone in mouth for five...
6: Two.
4: Two more seconds.
6: End of transmission.
4: End of transmission.
5: Damn it! We didn't get a fix on them.
6: They got a fix on you.
5: What did he say?
4: He said they got a fix on you.
5: We're under attack!
4: You can close your mouth now.
3: Thank you. So, what do I owe you?
4: Well, let's just forget about the whole thing, okay?
3: Okay.
1: 90-second cell phone chillin' theater.
2: Divas of the Dark.
7: They say she was one simply Dizzy Dora, a normal nobody housewife. And then, one night, as the moon was rising above the tops of the trees, she heard something strange coming from the cemetery down the street.
8: What the hell is that?
7: As the moon rose higher and higher, so did the singing.
8: Damn it! How am I ever going to get some sleep?
7: Finally, Dizzy Dora put on her bathrobe and her slippers and shuffled down to that cemetery.
8: I cannot believe this crap.
7: Now, Dora did not have an appreciation for the finer things in life. But even worse, she hadn't noticed. It was the night of the full moon.
8: Now, who is that, and what the hell is that on her head? Is that a helmet with horns? What is she, some kind of Viking dyke?
7: What Dizzy Dora didn't and couldn't know, she was about to insult a psychopathic soprano who was not only stark raving mad, but even worse, she was a weird diva.
8: Hey, you. Yeah, you. Shut up.
7: The mad soprano stopped. Her eyes narrowed. She bared her teeth. She growled. She drooled. She spit. And then she... once more, the mad soprano stopped. She bared her teeth, she growled, she drooled, she spit, and then she bit Dizzy Dora.
8: Ow! Damn it! Ow!
7: You may have heard it differently, that it was during a performance of Aida under the Stars when Dizzy Dora got bit by the mad soprano. But that isn't so. I should know, for it was I who was that mad diva. And now, who am I? I'm just a normal nobody housewife. Except on nights of the full moon, when I put on my bathrobe and slippers and shuffle down to that cemetery to join the divas of the dark. I'm just...

0: And remember, whatever you do, never say these words to a were-diva.
1: Hey, you! Shut up! Ow! Ow! Ow! Ooh!
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2: Welcome to Left, Right, and Center. You can't spend public money to promote yourself. That is the message one Republican senator sent to President Trump. This came after the White House released what it describes as a public service announcement, but it sure looks and sounds like a campaign ad Trump ran just a few years ago. Where is the line between PSA and propaganda? That's one of the many questions we're asking as we get super close to those big midterm elections. Affordability remains high on voters' minds, and the president says he's helping there by lowering fuel economy standards for automakers. He says that will make it easier for Americans to buy cars. But if there is relief there, isn't it outweighed by those sky-high prices at the pump that came with the president's war in Iran? And bipartisanship breaks out in the U.S. Senate with passage of a bill to regulate the big dollar world of college football. Who are the real winners and losers? All of that is next on Left, Right, and Center.
3: Live from NPR News, I'm Dale Willman. Hundreds of people rallied in Ithaca, New York, Sunday in support of a former Cornell University student known as Jane Doe. The woman says she was raped by several fraternity members at an on-campus party in 2024. Celia Clark with member station WSKG reports.
4: We believe you, Jane Doe.
5: People held signs saying essays are not punishment for rape, and we are Jane Doe. Elliot Larson is a student at neighboring Ithaca College and one of the rally's organizers. They say it's all for Jane Doe.
6: I feel like it's really important for her to see that her community is standing with her and we're standing behind her and we don't accept the mishandling of her case by Cornell.
5: New York Governor Kathy Hochul sent a message that was read at the rally reiterating her commitment to change state laws on sexual assault and consent. More public protests in Ithaca are scheduled over the next few weeks. For NPR News, I'm Celia Clark in Ithaca.
3: Brazil's presidential election is heading to a runoff vote. Neither the left-wing president, Luiz Inácio Lula da Silva, or his right-wing challenger, Flávio Bolsonaro, won a majority in Sunday's election. After the vote this weekend, Bolsonaro says he's confident that Brazil will choose what he calls a modern government.
7: What I have to say is that Lula is fighting for power. He has already contested seven presidential elections. He cares about power. I care about Brazil's future.
3: The runoff voting will take place on October 25th. There's less than 1 month to go before the 2026 midterm elections, and as NPR's Domenico Montanaro reports, the political landscape appears to be changing more in favor of Democrats.
8: History isn't kind to the president's party in midterm elections, and this year is shaping up to be no different. Negative views of the economy and the Iran war have created a tough environment for swing district Republicans. Democrats are the favorites to pick up control of the House, and the Senate appears to be within reach. That isn't something that was thought possible at the beginning of the cycle. But while Democrats are in the driver's seat, there are lots of reasons for why their gains may be limited. Redistricting has helped insulate Republicans to an extent. Most of the districts that are competitive are in places Trump won in 2024, and the Democratic Party remains unpopular. Domenico Montanaro, NPR News, Washington.
3: Asian stocks made strong gains on Monday as investors reduced their expectations that the Federal Reserve could hike interest rates this month. Japan's Nikkei index rose 2%. Trading, though, was thin with holidays in China and South Korea. Oil prices edged lower, with Brent crude down by 0.5% and U.S. crude prices falling 0.9%. This is NPR News. A U.S. Marine has been arrested in Okinawa and is being held on suspicion of killing and robbing a local woman. Police say security camera footage shows the Marine entering the 39-year-old woman's hotel with her and later leaving alone. Police say the victim appeared to have been strangled. The Supreme Court opens its new term Monday, and it's set to hear a landmark climate change case from the city and county of Boulder. Colorado Public Radio's Ishan Takor has more.
9: In 2018, Boulder sued the oil companies Exxon and Suncor for damages. The suit alleges that they lied about the dangers of burning fossil fuels and should now pitch in to pay for climate-driven disasters. Michael Gerard is with the Sabin Center for Climate Change Law.
10: They're not seeking an order that emissions be reduced or that less oil and gas and coal be mined or drilled. They're not seeking emissions regulations. They're just seeking money damages.
9: The Supreme Court will not rule on the case's merits. Instead, it's questioning whether Boulder's claims are trumped by federal law, like the Clean Air Act. A broad ruling by the court could hamper Boulder's case and more than two dozen similar climate accountability suits nationwide. For NPR News, I'm Ishan Takwar in Boulder.
3: The new film starring Tom Cruise bombed at the box office this weekend. The satire Digger was panned by critics and brought in just $8 million in ticket sales. Instead, the erotic psychological thriller Verity debuted in first with $32.5 million from North American theaters. The latest in the Resident Evil horror flicks showed staying power, finishing in second, adding $12.5 million to its gross. I'm Dale Willman, NPR News.
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2: Welcome to Left, Right, and Center, everybody. I'm David Green. Well, we are in the home stretch. It's no longer months and months away to these midterm elections. They are weeks away, actually 1 month to go until these pivotal midterms. And one thing has remained pretty unchanged. Affordability is high on the minds of a lot of voters. But the White House seems to have a different message in what it is calling public service announcements, warning that there is a bigger threat to the United States.
12: This is the final battle. With you at my side, we will demolish the deep state. We will expel the warmongers from our government. We will drive out the globalists. We will cast out the communists, Marxists, and fascists. We will throw off.
2: There is President Trump's enemies list. It goes on and on, but then it ends, this ad does, with the caption, paid for by the United States government. In other words, your tax dollars. And there are some big questions about this. For one thing, is that legal? And also, what exactly is the point of this message from the president? And that's where we are going to start as we are weeks away from these midterms. Moa Lathy is here on the left. On the right, we have Jonah Goldberg back. He is co-founder and editor-in-chief at The Dispatch. Ominous tone there from the president. And we should say sounds eerily familiar to a campaign ad from him just 2 years ago. But Jonah, I want to start with you. Before we get into the legality of this and what the president's strategy was, you know, the Democratic Socialists of America are, you know, their policies and plans are making some Americans uncomfortable and scared. Is it fair game for the president and Republicans to fearmonger, I guess, which is something that we've all engaged in politics before, and say that this is very scary, the sort of leftist movement is very scary for our country? Or does this cross the line from a substantive standpoint?
13: Couple just cleanup operation things. One, first, great to be here. Second,
2: good to be here. Good to see you. Good to see you as always. Sorry, I dove right in. I'm very excited. I'm so excited about this.
13: For starters, when you say it sounds eerily familiar or similar, it sounds eerily identical.
2: Yes.
13: To a campaign ad, because that's what it was.
2: Yeah. A little lazy. Like, why make something new when something seemed to work back then?
13: They simply changed the call to action at the end and slapped on a paid for by the U.S. government thing. So I don't like the rhetoric. I don't like the fear-mongering. I don't think it's helpful. I don't think it's healthy. I think what he is doing is deeply problematic for all sorts of high-minded reasons and all that. The bigger problem he has is utter lack of credibility on these things. If we're just talking about the politics of it, you know, this is a guy who says, we have to fight the socialists and the communists, but I'm going to redistribute $1.5 trillion to everybody if you vote Republican. And his $5,000 giveaway thing does not poll well because everyone recognizes it's nonsense.
2: Kind of socialist.
13: And it's social, but yeah, it's literally socialist. Socialist insofar as you're redistributing wealth from people who pay a lot of taxes to people who don't. You know, it's just redistributing, you know, wealth that we don't have, that we would have to borrow from China, in effect, to give to people so that he can buy votes. I should say, I don't know if it's illegal. I think it certainly violates the spirit of the Hatch Act, but presidents are above the Hatch Act and all sorts of things. And what I cannot stand is the argument about whether it's legal or illegal. In a healthier republic, it would qualify as impeachable because he is taking money allocated by Congress. He's making fools of a lot of his biggest MAGA fans who the chief accomplishment that they cite is that he's fighting immigration and deporting people and all that kind of stuff. And he took money from DHS, allocated to DHS for that effort to pay for these ads. A lot of people are missing the forest for the trees here insofar as the reason why he had the U.S. government pay for it is because he can. He is deliberately putting his thumb in the eye of everybody and saying, see what I can get away with. When we talk about midterms, we often talk about, oh, he's sitting on this huge stockpile of money. You know, MAGA Inc. PAC has something like $400 million in it. He has all the money in the world to pay for these ads legally and properly, whatever the content. He's choosing not to precisely so he can own the libs, that he can assert himself, that he can, you know, I wrote about this the other day. You know, in prison or with mob bosses, the reason why bullies eat off of your plate is not because your food is better. It's because they can. So like it's
14: dominance, right?
13: I mean, it's dominance. It's to humiliate you. And that's the impulse here. And like putting on our, you know, legal hats and running the Hatch Act through ChatGPT saying, does this fit? I think kind of misses the point.
14: Well, and that's my question for you. Like, is that missing the point? Is this exactly what Donald Trump wants? Like a battle over process and whether you're crossing the line? We're not talking about the substance of this, which is that he's hypocritical, that his message hasn't been landing. We're focusing on the Hatch Act.
15: Yeah, they earmarked $20 million out of DHS budget for this. But how much media coverage did it get? And the White House will say that the outrage is part of the point, that the outrage will drive more eyeballs to it. And to that, I say, great, draw more eyeballs to it. Trying to frame it as a public service announcement is, I think we can all agree, is pretty ridiculous. If this was using government money to tout one of his initiatives, that would be a legitimate use of government money to inform the public. The public service he seems to be messaging in this is, I'm great. And the country is great. People don't believe that. Jonah's right. Like, he's got all the money in the world to run this ad. But if they're running short, I'm sure Democrats would be happy to pay for this ad. Because to have the president of the United States standing up 5 weeks before an election saying, I'm great and the country is doing great, when an overwhelming majority of the American people say, no, it is not, just reinforces the message that he is an egomaniacal guy who's completely out of touch with
13: and self-interested.
15: Where people are.
13: Yeah, right. I mean, wildly self-interested. Yeah.
14: Well, do you guys see this in any way as a desperate attempt to try and give his party a boost in a few weeks? Or do you see this as sort of paving the way for the rhetoric and approach that we're about to see from him for the next 2 years, regardless of where these midterms go?
13: I mean, this obviously goes to his ego, right? And he likes this kind of stuff, and he is surrounded by people who tell him it's awesome.
14: Is that true? So, you think inside this White House that there's no one? I mean, he literally is living in an echo chamber that he's created for himself. Like, oh, Mr. President, that video is incredible.
13: Yes.
14: That video is amazing.
13: Yeah. If you talk to people who have more closer sources inside the White House than I do these days, you know, Susie Wiles has held on as chief of staff precisely because she picks her battles and chooses not to get in his way whenever possible and only tells him hard truths when she thinks it's absolutely necessary and throws her hands up for the rest of it. And she's the grown up in there, but pretty much everybody else is a Greek chorus for him. And it's sort of like the $5,000 giveaway thing. The only people who actually think that might happen and it's a good idea are extremely low information voters. And those are the people that midterm convention thing, which wasn't the convention, were aimed at. That's who he's going for, is the people who don't follow politics closely, who get a lot of their stuff. You know, there's a UFC clip in the ad, one of the ads where the guy from the UFC praising him. Those are the voters he's going for. And they have a theory that if they can get those people to turn out, things will go better for them. I don't think it's an utterly implausible theory on paper. I just think on reality, sort of getting to Mo's point, that for every person that excites to turn out, I think it turns off 1.5, 2, 3 people.
14: Hmm. Well, Mo, I wonder. I mean, for months, we've been talking about Democrats being likely to take the House. Still the same story. It seems like it's the Senate where we're seeing these tight polls where Dems might even have a small edge in Michigan and Texas and Iowa. But I think back to some recent primaries, polls got things completely wrong. As Joan is saying, the president might be making a play here for low information voters who don't have that much time to delve into politics and might hear things like, oh, the president's giving me $5,000 and he's saving us from socialism. I mean, how are you feeling? I mean, are Democrats optimistic or how would you describe it?
15: The Democratic operatives I speak with all are kind of in a place of cautious optimism. I think everyone feels pretty good about the House. I think there is a sense that the Senate is within reach, but we're not there yet. And I think that's the right place to be for Democrats because every one of these races is close. We're just always like one news cycle away from an election breaking one way or the other. So I think there's reason to feel optimistic. The fact that Texas is in play, that Alaska is in play, that North Carolina is looking better and better, that Georgia is looking safer and safer, says something, you know. And yeah, everyone should look at the polls with a certain amount of skepticism. But when I'm looking at a poll, I'm not looking at the head-to-head. I'm looking at the trends. Mm. And when you see the trends across all the polls moving in the same direction, and when you see the excitement level on the Democratic side going up across all the polls, and on the Republican side either stagnant or going down, those types of trend lines are illustrative. That's what informs a decision like the one the White House made to put up these ads. It's they see the trends are favoring Democrats right now. But that doesn't mean Democrats should feel confident or comfortable yet.
14: Hey, Jonah, I think about a lot of these polls which show Democrats largely winning the affordability message with voters. Is there meat there for you? Is that just a sign that the present Republicans have not been doing a good job on the issue of affordability? Or are you seeing some ideas from the left that you actually say, like, okay, that's interesting. I understand why voters are kind of coalescing around Democrats. And if they win one or both houses in Congress, like, we could actually have some interesting conversations about how to make things affordable for the American people.
13: I'm glad you asked this because, you know, Mo and I get along too well.
14: Yeah.
13: And my short answer
14: and
13: is
14: that. And that.
13: Yeah. My short answer is I'm glad to finally put the R in the left, right, and center here. No, I do not. I'm not saying that every idea that any Democrat anywhere is saying, you know, I think Rahm Emanuel says some reasonable things, certainly about education and whatnot. But broadly speaking, I think Charlie Cook of the Cook Political Report is right that if the direction continues, it's not proof of a red wave in the sense that people are enthusiastically voting for Democrats. The Democratic Party polls terribly. Now, the reasons why it polls terribly, it's sort of like when Obamacare polled badly, part of the reason why is that half the people who said they didn't like it thought it didn't go far enough, right? So there are people who don't like the Democratic Party because they think it's too conservative, and there are people who don't like the Democratic Party because they think it's too left-wing, and you shouldn't conflate the two. Regardless, it ain't popular. And Cook says it's less of a red wave than that's in a blue wave. I should have said blue wave all along.
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1: Years that he's been sort of at the center of gravity of American politics, and it's just getting old. And so there are an enormous number of people who are just simply voting against Trump or against the status quo. And I think that's a lot of what people mean by affordability is the status quo. I just think the history of both parties for the last quarter century is to misread their victories as enthusiastic mandates for their agendas rather than enthusiastic rejections for the people in power. That's why Trump is in trouble, is he worked on this assumption from the moment he got elected that every single voter in every single swing state, the working class, you know, Hispanics and non-college educated whites and African-American men who were voting, I would argue, and I think there's a lot of data to prove it, were voting out of nostalgia for the pre-COVID economy and against the inflation of the Biden era. And they took their votes to mean they were 100% on board with the full MAGA agenda. And so you just have massive defections from Hispanics and a lot of other people saying, this is not what I voted for. And Trump, by doing these ads and all these other things, is still oblivious to the fact that people, not everyone who votes for Trump, loves Trump and is part of the Trump cult.
2: I'm sorry, I'm gonna disappoint Jonah real quick, because I think he was spoiling for violent disagreement. On your broader political point, I'm very much in agreement that the parties, including Democrats right now, should not assume that the outcome of this election is an embrace of some sweeping Democratic election. Voters right now are repudiating the Republican agenda. Where I'll disagree a little bit is I do think Democrats are making a bit of an argument on affordability, and that is, let's stop the bleeding. Let's undo all the things that are making it worse right now. Let's end this war in Iran. Let's hold data centers accountable. Let's put an end to these tariffs. Three things, tangible things, where people feel their cost of living going up. Democrats are saying the beginning of our agenda is to stop this. Now, if they take the majority and somehow are able to stop these things with Donald Trump still in the White House, then they're going to have to come up with more of an agenda to bring costs down.
3: Mo, if your party takes one or both houses of Congress, I'm going to remind you that you said that it's time for them to come up with real solutions and not just stop the bleeding.
2: Wouldn't be the first time I've said it.
3: All right. Mo and Jonah and I are going to come back. We're going to dig a little more into one policy question from President Trump, which is his new rule that has rolled back fuel economy standards, aiming to make cars more affordable for Americans. Will it work? You're listening to Left, Right, and Center.
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3: We are back again with Left, Right, and Center. I'm David Green. We have Jonah Goldberg here on the right. He is co-founder and editor-in-chief at The Dispatch, and we have Mo Alathy here on the left. In a move that was months in the making, President Trump has now rolled back fuel economy standards set for American car makers. These were first implemented, let's remember, during the Biden administration to try and force the auto industry into making more fuel-efficient and greener cars. But in a statement, the White House said that move was, quote, all to artificially juice supply for electric vehicles that American consumers didn't ask for, end quote. And when affordability is a major concern for a lot of people, the price tag on gas-powered cars is definitely cheaper. So does this make sense for buyers, and does it make sense for our future? Transportation Secretary Sean Duffy thinks so and said in a statement, this administration is delivering relief to families and reviving the beating heart of American manufacturing. Jonas, so the Department of Transportation says this new rule is going to cut the costs of new cars by $1,300, which sounds great on the surface. There are some economists who say that there were some assumptions in there that make that a less rosy picture, but still cheaper cars at a time where Americans are worried about affordability sounds like a good thing. Although the way gas prices

0: right now because of the war in Iran might make up for any progress that you've been making. So I guess basic question, is this a good thing for American consumers?
1: Meh.
0: Okay.
1: Officially
0: the response.
1: Yeah. I mean, like there are economists who point out that like the cost of making a car cheaper doesn't automatically lead to pass through to consumers. I mean, it doesn't automatically not either. Right. It's just, I think it's a more complicated thing. I also think that, like, I'm not a huge fan of electric cars, but I know a lot of people with electric cars who love their electric cars, including some crazy ass right wingers. And
0: I hope they put that bumper sticker on their EVs. Like, I am a crazy right winger and I love my car.
1: Electric cars make a lot of sense for some consumers and don't make sense for other consumers. And I think the market is mature enough that people who think electric cars work for them are still going to want to buy them. It's not going to destroy the industry in the United States. And so my problem with this is a more philosophical one of I didn't like it when Biden did it. And the Trump world is full of industrial planning lovers, too. And they all think they can fine tune the economy. I'm a simple rules for a complex society guy. And so I just don't buy that their fine tuning of the knobs and doodads on the control panel will have the results that they think it will, any more than I thought the Biden people were right when they thought they could sort of micromanage these kinds of decisions either.
0: Well, Mo, I mean, you hear some Democrats now who are really trying to point out like the hypocrisy here, the Trump administration trying to make things cheaper, but it's at a time where a lot of those savings will be eaten up by the war in Iran and rising gas prices. I mean, this is Pete Buttigieg who was talking to NPR.
2: They have found a way to make sure that Americans pay even more for gas than we would have, an estimated $1,600. And that's based on some pretty rosy estimates from the Trump administration that assume that gas will be under $3 as early as, well, this year, which obviously isn't happening.
0: What do you think of that Democratic message, leaning into that as opposed to kind of larger conversations about the environment, for one thing?
3: Yeah, like what's real for people. What's real for people is what's in their wallet. That's why the administration is leading with the argument that we're going to save you $1,300.
0: Right.
3: And gloss over the fact that this year, most Americans are paying $1,600 more on gas. So we're still in a hole. Plus, I don't know how many people, and I don't know a lot of auto industry experts who hear this and say, oh, they're going to roll back the fuel standards, which would save about $1,300 to the manufacturer. I don't know many experts who say the manufacturer is going to pass that savings on to the consumer. Most of them believe that they're just going to end up sitting on that savings to drive up their own profits at a time when a lot of them are struggling because of the state of the world that Donald Trump has created.
1: And tariffs, you know, steel prices are up 50, 60, 70% because of steel tariffs. So, I mean, like, there's just a lot more complexity to this.
3: And it gets even more complex when you think about it in terms of geopolitical dynamics. And let's bring up the president's favorite frenemy, China. He's every day warning us that we cannot do anything to threaten our competition with China when it comes to AI. Well, let's look at China when it comes to automaking. The number of electric or hybrid vehicles being sold in Europe is skyrocketing. The president's telling American automakers they shouldn't make as many electric vehicles. So we're ceding an important marketplace. China, because of our trade war with Canada, the Canadians are now in talks with China about importing more Chinese electric vehicles into Canada. If China gets a toehold in the West when it comes to this, that's going to cripple the American auto industry. The CEO of Ford even said, like, we can't let China dominate this marketplace in the West or else we will not be able to survive. So for a lot of reasons, this is just kind of silly. And the arguments that the president's making that this is going to help the auto industry and make cars cheaper for you, just none of those facts bear out.
0: Yeah. I mean, I think about what you're saying, that there is a long game here that's scary. Like, U.S. automakers are generally saying that they wanted this, in part because they see U.S. buyers wanting more gas-powered cars. If there are no tax incentive, Americans overall don't seem that excited about EV sales. They're down in the U.S., but Mo, as you're talking about, they're up elsewhere, like up 20% in Canada. They make 73% of new car sales in the EU. And China's making these things. Like, the country made over 60% of electric vehicles out there in the world. And so if the United States government is going more and more towards, like, keep making gas powered vehicles, like, I think, Jonah, we talked recently on the show here, like, one of the big fears is a tightening trade relationship between Canada and China. Like, isn't that what we're encouraging here in a way?
1: Yeah. Well, look, we're also talking about, you know, there's talk about Canada becoming an associate member of the EU. This is sort of like part of my larger problem with this is that there's a lot of economic policy making that is being done through the sort of lens of nostalgia. And there's this idea that America was better off in some gauzy 1950s sense when we had muscle cars. And why they think that we didn't have alliances in the 1950s is something of a mystery to me. And it informs a lot of their economic decision making in ways that I think just don't make a lot of sense. It makes a lot of sense to have free trade among allies. I'm totally fine with moving supply chains out of China. That makes sense for national security reasons. I don't know that we have to move every rubber shower shoe supply line out of China, but like critical minerals and technology, fine. That's all chips. That's all great. But that doesn't mean we need to pull it out of Japan. It doesn't mean we need to pull it out of Canada. And there is just this idea that dominates and infuses so much of their economic policymaking that is about a sort of fantasy version of America rather than dealing with the reality of a global economy and efficiencies of scale. You know, you can do what you want with the car stuff, but it's like one hand doesn't know what the other hand is doing. We're raising tariffs on the supply chains that help American manufacturers make cars because you have cars that sometimes the parts will go back and forth over the Canadian border like 10, 20 times in the process of making a car. And we're making it almost impossible to do that. But hey, guess what? These guys over here, they're going to lower the fuel efficiency requirements on cars that are more expensive and difficult to make. I think it's very glandular, Trump just doing what sounds good to him in the moment kind of approach to public policy. And yeah, That's the mess that we're in.
0: All right. You're listening to Left, Right, and Center from KCRW. Mo, I wonder if we can pull on this nostalgia thread a little bit. I mean, Jonah talking about that a lot of kind of the Trump economic policy is, wouldn't it be great if we could all live in the 1950s again? I mean, that's a bigger theme beyond EV policy. That's like at the heart of Make America Great Again in many ways. I guess I just wonder, like, in economic policy and foreign policy, do you see a way for Democrats to capture some of that feeling of nostalgia, feeling that the world is moving too quickly into places that make me uncomfortable, this desire among some Americans to kind of hold on to this picture of the past, but also be forward-looking and also have modern policies that will continue to keep the United States competitive with places like China?
3: I mean, this is what fuels, and historically has been what fuels, populist movements on both the left and the right throughout history. Right? A sense that economically and culturally, the world is moving past me and mine. And so I'm not surprised that we're seeing that now. And I'm not surprised that we are seeing that both on the left and on the right. The sense of nostalgia on the left maybe doesn't harken back as far as the 1950s, but they are appealing to a sense of fairness and justice that America had been at least moving towards over the past 40 to 50 years. And I think on the left, you see people who will say that sense of fairness and justice has never been actualized, has never been realized, but we were at least taking steps in that direction. And we need to move back into that. And I think you're just going to see more and more of it as AI continues to scramble any sense of security that a lot of people were feeling.
0: Jonah, I mean, if we are seeing a moment where more and more Republicans are feeling emboldened to move away from this president, I'm really curious what the next few weeks look like, and obviously coming out of the midterms. But like, are you beginning to have a message coalesce in your mind as to what a Republican message would be in the next year or two that's still tries to capture this nostalgia that fueled the kind of Make America Great Again populism on the right but is something new.
1: Well, I think what we're going to see is a big honking fight, and I'm looking forward to it. One of the things that gave the conservative movement strength from the 1960s through the early 1990s, at least, was a willingness to have internal debates. Neocons versus paleocons, libertarians versus social conservatives, all these kinds of things. We would debate our dogma. In the Trump era, that has been entirely stifled because he's actually moved the Republican Party considerably to the left on a whole bunch of discrete public policy issues, right? The Republican Party today is actually a pro-choice party on abortion. It's less pro-choice than the Democratic Party, but he's made it more pro-choice than it was before. Problem with Trump is because he's not ideologically consistent or intellectually consistent, if you're going to be a good Republican, the only safe harbor intellectually is to just say, I trust Trump, right? Because if you actually stake out a position that he takes on Monday, he's going to make you look like an idiot by Thursday. And no one has been able to effectively fight back against that in the Republican Party. There are a lot of people who lost their Senate and House seats because they tried. And there are a lot of institutions that have just simply capitulated to it, like the Heritage Foundation. And so what you're left with is a bunch of people who are just keeping their powder dry, hoping for the post-Trump era to start to emerge. And look, I co-founded the thing called The Dispatch. We were explicit. We didn't want to be so much anti-Trump. I don't like Trump. I've been consistent on that the entire time. We wanted to be post-Trump. The problem is that so far, waiting for the post-Trump era has been like waiting for Godot, right? It just won't show up. But finally, we can see it coming. And there are a whole bunch of people on the legal conservative movement, Mike Pence crowd, the Koch universe, that they've internalized this idea that you can't take on Trump directly. But man, you can take on Vance directly. You can take on, you know, Pete Hegseth, or, you know, as I like to call him, Chesty McBroseph. And you can argue with these guys because they don't have the cult of personality. They don't have the celebrity cult that Trump does. And in a post-Trump Republican Party, there's going to be room for arguments. And I think there are a lot of people who are going to want to return to – we're never going to get fully back to the Reagan stuff because that's in the form of nostalgia too. But closer to the arguments traditional Republicans are comfortable making about limited government and free markets and all that kind of stuff. But Trump needs to get out of the way before that argument can really happen.
0: Mo, am I right? The kind of argument that Jonah is really excited about, a big honking argument after Trump gets out of the way. I mean, that's kind of what we're seeing in the Democratic Party, like for better or worse, really loud and really boisterous. And
3: yeah, it's at least starting to. And I'm with Jonah. I think that's a good thing. I may not personally agree with everything that the other wing of the party agrees with, but I like that. We're going to define ourselves by how we resolve that argument. I think that's a good thing. I'm not sure we're being as sophisticated as we ought to be in that debate and in that argument. It's really starting to emerge now in the heat of a primary campaign. And I don't think campaigns are always where we put our best feet forward when it comes to sophisticated arguments. But I'm glad we're starting to have it. And where we're going to start to see it really take shape, I think, is starting middle of November, after the midterms, when the presidential campaign starts to shape up, and we as a party will to begin to decide what we want in a standard bearer and what we want, how we want to define ourselves. That's appropriate and that's healthy, however it turns out.
0: All right. Mo and Joan and I are going to come back after a break and talk about bipartisanship breaking out in the U.S. Senate, confronting the world of college sports. 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
6: This is Ira Glass of This American Life. Do you know our show? Okay, well, either way, I'm going to tell you about it. We make stories, old-fashioned stories that hopefully pull you in at the beginning with funny moments and feelings and people in surprising situations, and then you just want to find out what is going to happen and cannot stop listening. That's right. I'm talking about stories that make you miss appointments and ignore your loved ones. This American Life.
0: Welcome back to Left, Right, and Center. I'm David Green. We have Moa Lathy here on the left, and we have Jonah Goldberg, co-founder and editor-in-chief at The Dispatch on the right. Jonah, I think you described it as something you like is simple rules for complex problems. Is that right? I feel like we're talking about college sports here in Congress. Maybe that was their goal, but instead they came up with complex rules for what could have been a simple problem. I'm not sure, although the problem in college sports with money is complicated as well. But the U.S. Senate wrapped up before the midterms, and they had this big bipartisan piece of legislation, which is not something we've seen much from Congress. So this bill promises to level the playing field for the sprawling multi-billion dollar industry of college sports. That industry brings in, we should say, more revenue than Major League Baseball, the NBA, the NHL. There's a lot of money in college sports, particularly college football these days. But there were a lot of issues at play, and then a patchwork of rules, depending on the state, depending on the school. This bill, it's a long read, but it allows athletes to make money off their name, image, and likeness, as we've been seeing. But there are new rules for when players can switch teams. There are also some rules for how much money agents who help these players get these brand deals can actually make. So a lot going on. Before we get into the nitty gritty, I guess it's just worth noting the Senate came together in these divided times. This bill passed 77-22, still going to the House, where there might be, you know, a tougher road for this piece of legislation. But Jonah, why is this the issue that brought out a bipartisan effort in the U.S. Senate? Was it just they were looking for something?
1: I think so. It's sort of like in the first Trump administration, they did that criminal justice reform thing, in part because it was so outside of the polarizing politics of dichotomy stuff. And this feels like that, too, insofar as no one had prepared talking points about what the right wing versus the left wing position was. And so they all know that their own constituents care a lot about college sports, so they could claim that they were, quote unquote, doing something. This feels like another example of something that the federal government, I'm not sure that they needed to get involved here. Personally, I know it's impossible. I know it pisses off a lot of people. I personally think that college sports has gotten way out of hand, and that colleges should, like, basically running what is in effect a professional team and claiming that it's part of education has been very corrupting for a lot of places. I would rather see just create a sort of minor league version of, you know, a lot of these sports. Never going to happen. I've had this argument with a lot of people. They all say it's stupid. Fine. But I would have much rather see them do something about, say, polymarket and sports betting, which I think is going to be far worse for college sports than you know, name, image, and likeness stuff. It basically, a lot of it just sort of feels like institutionalizing the status quo and getting the imprimatur that a lot of lobbyists for higher ed wanted on the existing arrangements. But I'm sure it works well at a town hall.
0: I feel like it does. And I mean, you have different people kind of shaping their messages. I am really curious. I mean, Jonah, you make a really good point. It's almost like the right and the left wasn't ready for this. They hadn't shaped their messages to make this a battle. So it's kind of like, oh, we all agree and we all want to like dive into this. And that it does have that feeling. Like, I think sports and college football in particular, it's just become such big business. That train has left the station. It's an absolutely chaotic environment where there are so many fans like me who love college sports, and this instinctive feeling that someone needs to fix something, but this doesn't necessarily feel like what it is. But I just, you know, I think, Mo, like, one of the detractors in the Senate was Cory Booker, and he once played college football. He made a point of saying that this bill just doesn't do enough to protect players, many of whom are players of color who don't have collective bargaining rights yet in the future, are not, in his mind, getting the equitable pay that is now flowing to a lot of college players. I don't know, it almost feels like this is not a fight that someone like Cory Booker or some progressives necessarily would have wanted, but now they have no choice because they do need to make sure that they're protecting players and fighting for equity in college sports.
3: The fact that we're having this conversation 5 weeks before an election that is being decided by people's fury with elites, just scrambles my brain.
0: But some college athletes are not elites. I mean, they're working their butts off and making tons of money playing college football for these programs that are just bringing in a bazillion dollars. Like, I think there is an element of here fighting for people who are not elite.
3: Because we started this, right? Because we started this, now people like Cory Booker feel like, and I don't disagree with him, that there are a lot of athletes out there that the system could now roll over. But this point is, we're creating a system that can even further roll over some people. I mean, look, it's only a small group of big time college athletics programs that turn a profit in the first place. Every other college that isn't turning a profit pays for their athletics department out of their university budget. So here we are at a time when affordability is the number one issue on people's minds. Public trust in institutions, including higher ed, is at an all-time low. And Congress just passed something that allows schools to become more competitive by spending $50 million a year on athletes. That $50 million a year is coming out of the tuition of every non-athlete who goes to school there. I'm not railing against college athletics. I'm just saying, I think there are a lot of people who look at this and say, you've got these elite athletes who get a scholarship and now are going to be able to make money on top of that. And I can't send my kid to school. If this is really what you guys want to be focused on right now, instead of the war, instead of high gas prices, instead of the corruption that is emerging through things like poly markets. But we have now created a system that the NAACP, the Congressional Black Caucus, a number of other organizations are saying you're about to make this less equitable for these athletes. I think this has the potential to fuel the distrust in the system and create an even wider rift between elites and non-elites in a way that athletics just hadn't been dealing with before.
0: You did get the sense that that people like Cory Booker, people like Ted Cruz, others were looking and feeling like, I've got to say something here. I mean, one of the realities, you know, is that if this was too out of control, there were concerns that some colleges and universities would have to cut other programs, which would kind of eliminate the training ground for, you know, U.S. Olympians. A lot of conversation about that, whether that's true or not. But that was something that the Republican Senator Ted Cruz brought up as he was talking about this.
7: Will we protect the future of women's sports, of Olympic sports, of non-revenue sports, or allow college athletics to be consumed by uncontrollable bidding wars that force schools to cut programs simply because they don't generate headlines or massive television contracts? The answer to this question should be simple. We must act, and we must act now.
0: And you know, Jonah, it strikes me, I'm now thinking about this even more. Like, I'm watching college football on Saturdays. I'm watching my Pitt Panthers. Like, that's what I want to be doing. I love college sports. I do. We're at a time where neither party is very popular. I wonder if this was like a lot of lawmakers reaching out saying, oh, college sports, that's the way we can connect with our voters again at some sort of like deeper level and make us seem like we get them. And if that's the case, that there's something kind of sad about that, but I guess I understand it.
1: Yeah, no, I think it's a good point. If you look at, I mean, I know it's professional stuff, but if you look at professional football and you look at the top viewership of television shows, right? It's something like 48 of them are football games,
0: yeah.
1: You know, because it's one of the things, it's one of the only appointment television things you do. People don't want to watch it recorded. They want to watch it live.
0: No, the NFL is dominant. Right? That's why the streamers are getting into it, because it's like the live sports is where you can still grab people.
1: And in an era where there are very few things that attract eyeballs at scale that are sort of the, it's one of the last areas of public life, sports, where people of wildly divergent political views can still speak a common language. One of the most small D democratic things I ever did, I spent much of the last 10 years working in a cigar shop in Washington, D.C. And it's amazing. You get this great cross section of people. The only thing that holds them all in common was they all smoke cigars. Yeah. Other than that, like, you know,
0: how did I never come buy a cigar from you, first of all? But
1: black lawyers, cops, drywall guys, whatever, they're all there and they could all talk about sports, right? And so, like, this is a thing that allows politicians to get the attention of voters who are tuning out politics in a big way. I did want to make one quick point about Mo's point about the idea that we're talking about this 5 weeks before the midterms.
0: Yeah.
1: I think the better example or the adverse example of Mo's point, which is the hearings with Jack Smith, the prosecutor.
0: Yeah.
1: Right. Where, you know, the number of, you know, Eric Schmidt, you know, has generated, will live on in infamy for creating all these terms like Schmidt the bed and Schmidt head and whatnot. He completely screwed up. Right. But it is such a perfect encapsulation of why the Republican Party in particular, but the parties in general, are so in so much trouble and so, held in such low regard, is that they were trying to revive this talking point about attacking Joe Biden and Trump being a victim 5 weeks before the election, and then screwed it up, right? and this shows you a level of desperation for trying to turn out not the people who are disengaging from politics, but that hardcore base of the Republican Party that still wants to see everything in the prism of Trump victim taking on the elites. And it kind of blew up in their faces.
0: Mo, to your point about how we're talking about this 5 weeks before an election, sports, I mean, not the Eric Schmidt stuff, but Fox News was talking to Republican senators, some of whom sounded frustrated that they were focusing on things that were not affordability. Louisiana's John Kennedy said, "We haven't done a damn thing and it's biting us in the ass right now," which I think is very much to your point that this is top of mind and we're coming up to an election. So we will stop there. And I want to go to our left, right and center rants and raves before we say goodbye. Mo, you want to rant or rave?
3: I don't know about you guys, but I am so tired of being asked to rate my experience. The other day,
0: I didn't tell you after the show today, we were going to send you a survey to see what you thought of the experience.
3: I picked up a prescription and literally 2 minutes later, I got a text asking me to rate it. I bought a new set of towels recently online and I was asked how much I was enjoying them within the first hour of their delivery. I parked in a parking garage yesterday and then received a survey asking me how the experience made me feel. It made me feel like I parked my car. That's how it made me feel. Just, you know, everybody asks and nobody answers. So I don't think the surveys are worth very much anyway. But, you know, to everyone out there tempted to send me another survey after a transaction, if I'm unhappy with the transaction, trust me, you will hear from me. Otherwise, assume I feel fine and let me live. And to the listeners out there, if you disagree with me, find us wherever you get your podcasts and leave a review.
0: Mo, how are the towels, though?
3: Stop. It's just okay. Stop.
0: Sorry, Jonah.
1: Did parking make you feel loved?
0: Parking can be stressful. I mean, parking makes me feel different ways.
3: Well, you can fill out the survey next
0: time. Okay, I'll do that for you.
1: So I thought, given how I am the cheap knockoff of Sarah Isger around here, I would essentially rip off my friend and colleague's rant that she recently did on her podcast Advisory Opinions, which is a great podcast. Sarah has very, very strong views about how true crime shows, podcasts, movies, television shows, wall-to-wall coverage of trials is bad and is hurting America, and I'm with her 100%. We saw this recently with the Clancy trial. People think that because they watch a lot of coverage of a trial that they know better than jurors about what's actually happening in the case. Yeah. And they fixate on little things. Shows like CSI have deluded jurors into thinking that if there isn't DNA evidence proving someone innocent or guilty, they're not innocent or guilty, right? Like, they think they're all experts because they see these shows or they listen to these podcasts, when in fact, like, there are lots of things that jurors aren't exposed to because it's prejudicial and it's stuff between the lawyers. And there are lots of stuff that they are exposed to that the viewers and the addicts aren't. And that's how the system is supposed to work. I think putting cameras in lots of institutions has been bad for this country. But this obsession with these people who then – what often happens, you know, in this horrible case with this – you know, these murdered – with these dead kids, you get people who import their ideological fixations onto cases that are not necessarily appropriate, or they don't know about, like, the actual specifics of, say, Massachusetts law, which says that once you claim not guilty by reason of insanity, the burden of proof falls onto the prosecutors, where they have to affirmatively prove you're sane in order to get a conviction. That gets all lost in all the stuff about how terrible postpartum depression is and all these kinds of things. And postpartum depression is terrible. All of that stuff is terrible. But we are miseducating the public by giving them a sense that they are, in fact, experts on stuff, when the reality is a little information actually makes them dumber about a lot of these issues. And I'm going to hear it because, like, my wife is obsessed with true crime stuff. And there are exceptions, like stuff about missing kids or, like, cold cases. That's all fine. You know, like, let's listen about it. But people who think they're experts on criminal law because they watch wall-to-wall coverage of something, or because they listen to some podcast, or because they watch CSI Miami, are actually distorting and hurting the country in the way that they impart what they think they know, which they don't actually know.
0: Well put, as someone who likes those shows, but now I have to think much more deeply about what impact they're having on me. For my rave, we often talk about on Left, Right, and Center how in these political times, just the fact that Jonah and Mo are here in the same room is a win, because we have the left and right talking to each other. I think we can say the same thing about a new book that I've just been digging into. It's called Do What Works, Smarter Government, Better Results. It's from the nonprofit Results for America. And it's this gathering of essays from governors like Wes Moore of Maryland, Mike DeWine of Ohio, mayors, members of Congress, Republicans and Democrats, but all agreeing on one thing, that if you focus on data and actual evidence, chances are you're going to find solutions that actually make people's lives better. But like our show, I hope it's not just about having people with different political stripes in the same place. You also learn a lot. There are chapters about tackling poverty, helping small businesses, education, reducing homelessness. As soon as I start digging in, I felt this sense of, okay, our political system is not poisoned beyond repair. There are still thinkers and policymakers out there who are trying to do the right thing. So Do What Works is the book. Everybody should get their hands on it. All right, that wraps things up for today. Jonah Goldberg, Mo Alethi, thank you both. Always fun.
3: See you guys.
0: All right. Left, Right, and Center is produced by Leo Duran. Our executive producer is Arnie Seipel. The show is recorded by Hope Brush and mixed by Nick Lamponi. Todd M. Simon composed our theme music. Left, Right, and Center is a co-production of KCRW and Fearless Media, and we're distributed by PRX. I'm David Green, getting close to those midterms. We will keep talking about them and a whole lot more. Come back next week for more Left, Right, and Center.

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1: Today on Freakonomics Radio, prediction markets have been around for a long time, but they've suddenly become hugely popular because they will let you place a bet on just about anything. So is that all they're good for?
2: Kalshi is really the most accurate way to predict the future.
1: We speak with the CEO of Kalshi, as well as their chief contract writer.
3: These are legal contracts that people are signing on to when they're trading those markets.
1: And we'll hear from an intellectual godfather of prediction markets.
4: The hope is that we could use betting markets as a general information institution all across society.
1: Are prediction markets the best forecasting tool ever, or just another casino? That's coming up on Freakonomics Radio right after this hour's news.
5: Live from NPR News in Washington, I'm Dave Mattingly. The British Navy says five oil tankers were struck in major waterways in the Middle East over the weekend. Commercial ship traffic in the Strait of Hormuz has been disrupted since the U.S. and Israel began attacking Iran more than 7 months ago. NPR's Hadil Al-Shalchi reports.
6: The United Kingdom Maritime Trade Operations Center, which is run by the British Navy, said a crew was safe and an investigation was underway after a commercial tanker reported explosions near the Bab el-Mandeb Strait. Bab el-Mandeb is an alternate waterway on the Red Sea used to transport oil. Saudi ships have been targeted there by the Iranian-backed Yemeni Houthi rebels. In separate incidents, four tankers were struck transiting the Strait of Hormuz on Saturday and Sunday, according to the British organization. One vessel suffered damage to its engine room. It was unclear who launched those attacks. Oil has been flowing more steadily in recent weeks as the U.S. military, which maintains a blockade of Iranian ports, guides vessels across the strait. It has yet to recover its pre-war mark. Hadil Al-Shalchi, NPR News, Istanbul.
5: Brazil is heading for a presidential runoff. The country's president, Luiz Inácio Lula da Silva, will face Flávio Bolsonaro, the son of Brazil's former far-right leader. Bolsonaro captured about 47% of the vote in yesterday's election. Lula received 45% of the vote. NPR's Carrie Kahn has more from Rio de Janeiro.
7: Flávio Bolsonaro did very well over Lula, losing ground in major states around the country. This was Flávio Bolsonaro's first national election, too. His father appointed him as the forebearer of the Bolsonaro conservative movement, and a lot of people were skeptical since he's seen as not as charismatic or skilled as his father. But he finished ahead of Lula and goes into the runoff with huge political momentum.
5: Brazil's presidential runoff is set for October 25th. Today marks the beginning of a new U.S. Supreme Court term. NPR's Carrie Johnson says the High Court will be examining a case about climate change stemming from a lawsuit in Boulder, Colorado.
8: Boulder says Suncor and ExxonMobil deceived the public about how fossil fuels contributed to global warming. And now the company should help cover costs the city and county have racked up to respond. The energy companies say this dispute is too big to leave to state courts to handle. They'll argue the issue is reserved for the federal government because of the structure of the U.S. Constitution. How the Supreme Court decides could short-circuit dozens of cases in the state courts worth billions of dollars. Legal experts say the case also could have implications for AI and other sweeping issues that cross state boundaries. Carrie Johnson, NPR News.
5: This year's Nobel Prize in Physiology or Medicine is supposed to be announced within the hour. This is NPR News. Authorities in South Georgia say no arrests have been made after gunfire broke out at an outdoor homecoming party in the town of Vienna. Two people were killed, more than 30 others were injured early yesterday, some by gunfire. Several people were critically hurt. Tennessee Governor Bill Lee says former U.S. Attorney Ed Stanton will lead an investigation into last week's failed execution of death row inmate Krista Gayle Pike. Mariana Bacallao with member station WPLN has more from Nashville.
9: Lee called for the third-party review after last week's botched execution left Krista Pike in critical condition but alive at a local hospital. The current lethal injection process was developed after Stanton's last review found problems with how the state inspected the drugs it uses to carry out the death penalty. Lee says Stanton's investigation will determine if the current protocol was followed and evaluate its effectiveness from there. In the meantime, the governor has called off the remaining execution scheduled for this year.
10: For NPR News, I'm Mariana Baca-Yao in Nashville.
5: Fuel prices in the U.S. have declined over the last week. AAA says the cost of regular gasoline and diesel have each dropped more than 10 cents a gallon. Regular is now averaging about $4.36 nationwide. Diesel has declined to $6.32. AAA says prices at the pumps have dropped because of declines in oil prices. Undefeated Texas remains number one in this week's Associated Press Top 25 College Football Rankings. The Longhorns are followed by Georgia at number two, then Notre Dame, Miami, and Ohio State. I'm Dave Mattingly, NPR News in Washington.
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1: Most of us are not very comfortable with uncertainty. And that's a problem, since so many things are uncertain, like the future. Since the beginning of time, we've been trying to predict the future. The ancient Greeks were famous for their oracles. They would also cut open a sheep and read its liver for signs about whether it was a good time to start a war, for instance. For centuries, potato farmers in the Andes have looked skyward to the Pleiades to help determine when to plant their potatoes. 25 years ago, scientists were finally able to explain why this actually worked. Pleiades visibility is related to the climate pattern known as El Niño. Today, there are prediction markets on El Niño, and the markets indicate this year's El Niño may be the most extreme on record. So, are prediction markets an upgrade or maybe a disaster waiting to happen? Will they improve our collective decision-making, or are they just another casino in an economy full of casinos? And aren't prediction markets susceptible to insider trading? The biggest prediction market in the U.S., Kalshi, recently imposed its first-ever lifetime ban against an individual trading on their site. This was over bets on whether George Santos, the disgraced New York congressman, would attend President Trump's State of the Union address. Santos had posted on social media that he was going to attend, but in the end, he didn't. On Kalshi, someone made a profit of $17,000 by first betting that Santos would attend and then betting that he wouldn't. Who was that someone? You guessed it, George Santos. So how much credit should Kalshi get for figuring that out and banning Santos? That's just one of the many questions that prediction markets raise, and we will try to explore them all over the next 2 weeks. One thing that is certain is that these markets generate a lot of money. Kalshi and Polymarket, the two big prediction markets at the moment, are together worth over $40 billion. Shane Copeland, who founded Polymarket in his early 20s, was for a time the world's youngest self-made billionaire. One Kalshi founder, Luana Lopez Lara, is the youngest self-made female billionaire. The other founder and current CEO, Tariq Mansour, joined the billionaire list at age 29. But that is not what Mansour wants to talk about.
2: This valuation of the company or my net worth or others, I just don't think that's that important. It's kind of paper money.
1: Okay, so what is important to talk about when it comes to Kalshi and other prediction markets?
2: If you believe in markets and their ability to aggregate information and price something, in the case of prediction markets, they're essentially aggregating information about a question about the future. If you believe in the crowd wisdom and people kind of putting skin in the game on something, it tends to be more accurate than other places.
1: For someone who doesn't know Kalshi, just describe what the firm is.
2: The easiest, most compelling way to describe Kalshi, it's essentially a financial market, but that captures a much broader universe of things. Historically, financial markets have been sort of limited to an elite audience, whether it's the stock market or commodities or interest rates. What we got excited about was broadening that universe to yes, no questions about whether an event is going to happen or not. It's about things that people care about or relate to or they understand, whether it's in politics, the economy, climate, weather, culture, you name it.
1: Mansoor was born in Bakersfield, California, to Lebanese parents, but they moved back to Lebanon when he was young, and they divorced when he was six.
2: I grew up outside the system a bit. I mean, I was a math nerd, single mom. My dad is alive, but he was never really present. And then there was a lot of turbulence in Lebanon, a lot. Growing up, there's a mix of two things. There was one, my mom really had high expectations of us. It's like, you should do something big in life, make it count, make it worth it. And then the second thing is, we had a deep level of frustration with just the way that Lebanon worked, like the corruption. This is like a bad country. What drives me is I just want to have some sort of legacy. Like, I want to build something that people point to and respect and have sort of validation.
1: You were born in a good generation. One generation earlier would have been okay, but like, nerds won the war in a way.
2: It's kind of amazing, honestly. The nerds are cool right now. It wasn't the case when we were growing up. It's like a 10-15 year phenomenon now. But 20 years ago, I don't think that was consensus yet.
1: In 2014, Mansoor left Lebanon to attend MIT. He studied math and computer science, and he soon landed internships and jobs with elite firms, Goldman Sachs, Palantir, and Citadel.
2: When I got the idea, you probably know the story, but you know, when I was in 2016 at Goldman, a lot of the trades was like, hey, do we want to go long Trump or hedge against Trump winning the election?
1: But they're very sloppy trades, yeah?
2: It was very sloppy. We said like, short the S&P, that's the Trump trade. Bad trade. They were right about Trump winning, but then they lost money because the S&P actually rallied. So the use case is very clear. I just think it's opening up access for people with significantly broader or more diverse set of interests to have a shot that they don't have in traditional financial market.
1: It wasn't long before Mansoor and his MIT classmate, Lopez Lara, started Kalshi. Where does the name come from?
2: Kalshi means everything in Arabic. Back when we first started the company towards the end of 2018, we got into the startup accelerator, Y Combinator, and they needed like a name for the application. We were looking for like a cheap domain name, and I kind of like names with K. I was like, what if we call it Kalshi? And we checked it out. It was cheap, and one of my sister bought it. And then we're like, we'll change it later because it's like a bad name. It's hard to pronounce. But now it's a big brand, so it's harder to change.
1: Many tech startups embrace the Facebook mantra of moving fast and breaking things. That's not Kalshi.
2: What we did is the exact opposite. What Luan and I decided is we're going to abide by a core principle in the company, which is regulatory first. And we spent 4 years getting regulated before we launched a single market. We went to the federal government and said, hey, how do you regulate this? And what does that mean? Two pillars. How do you build a market that has market integrity, where fraud is policed, there's no insider trading, or you police it? Number two is you enable the right set of customer protections.
1: Kalshi opened to the public in 2021. Some of their first contracts were on mainstream current events. For instance, in a given week, how many Americans would get the COVID vaccine? Would the Tokyo Olympics be canceled? The hard part came when Kalshi wanted to offer election contracts. The CFTC, the Commodity Futures Trading Commission, said they couldn't. Kalshi sued, and the case was decided by a federal appeals court in favor of Kalshi in the fall of 2024, just in time for the presidential election. It had taken Kalshi a while to get there.
2: Imagine the first 4 years of my career. I mean, it came at a great personal sacrifice. It really was very tough because regulation is not fun. It's not sexy. It's super boring. It's like exhausting sometimes.
1: Did you come close to quitting a few times?
2: I mean, daily, pretty much. But the thing that I just really wanted to see exist in the world, I just felt like the cost of regret would be too great. Now, there's a little bit of sunk cost fallacy when you're like 2 years deep. You're like, I'll try another few months, and then it keeps going.
1: What were your advisors saying?
2: People always trusted our approach because we were pretty dogmatic, but it's an anti-pattern. The pattern in Silicon Valley is you build and you move fast and you build a product that customers love.
1: Did you have potential funders tell you, like, Tariq, that's a really nice idea, but there are 50 people who are capable of doing something like this, and they're not going to go the slow, legit route?
2: Yeah. I mean, Polymarket was launched at the time. That's why people know about the brand of Poly first. That's not because they started the company first. We started first. They started after us, but they took the idea and they were like, hey, we'll launch it offshore. Why do we wait? That distinction is really a large part for why we're 90% market share today, like why we've grown so much, is because we stayed committed to that approach. And I think regulation has given us a huge edge because people trust it more. And I think we can go mainstream. Institutions are onboarding at a higher rate because it's harder to do it from outside the system. You have to really change a system, which is harder.
1: I do feel like many of us, even in the political realm, or maybe especially in the political realm, but even in the financial realm, a lot of decisions are made with some insight and some information, but an awful lot of guesswork that we then convince ourselves is empirical somehow.
2: Totally.
1: I'm just curious whether you think that Kalshi ultimately or even now serves a bigger purpose of improving decision making.
2: It's not like we're making bad judgment calls based on the information we have. It's just that we have a very limited set of information. That's the key thing. During World War II, an economist, Friedrich Hayek, talked about the knowledge problem. It was this very basic idea, which is that a lot of decisions is centralized. It's centralized authority figures, whether it's governments or heads of households or leaders in companies and so on and so forth. But the information that is relevant to that decision is actually pretty distributed. If you think about this as a tree, a lot of decisions are made at the root of the tree, but the information is lying in the nodes of the tree.
1: Distributed makes it sound to me like distributed among many people. The word I would think of is more like siloed or hidden. Are we talking about the same thing or no?
2: It's all of them. It's actually distributed, it's siloed, it's hidden, it's fragmented even. So sometimes you may have a piece of information that standalone doesn't make much sense, so you have to combine it with someone else's piece of information and all of a sudden it could click. And then it's also dynamic. These nodes in the network or the tree, the information is updating in real time. You could probe it. You could ask the node, you know, yesterday, but today it might have a different answer. At the time, Hayek didn't call them prediction markets, but he's like, well, the best way to solve that problem is probably some version of market prices, because that's what they do. Market prices in traditional financial markets, they sort of aggregate information that could be distributed. This was this idea of this information market. Use market prices to disseminate and propagate information.
1: What form did that take for Hayek? Did he try to do something like this?
2: It was very theoretical. In my opinion, the first test of that theory was in the 80s with the University of Iowa. Are you familiar with that experiment?
1: Yes, these are the Iowa electronic markets.
2: Exactly. And they ran a small-scale prediction market. A few hundred people doing very limited sums.
1: Real money?
2: Real money, yes, yes. Real money is absolutely key. There needs to be skin in the game. You have to be punished if you lose, and you have to be rewarded if you win.
1: The Iowa Electronic Markets, originally called the Iowa Political Stock Market, was focused on elections. The CFTC had allowed it on the condition that it remained an academic experiment and traders were capped at $500 each. So, how did it do when it came to predicting? One study compared its predictions to a large group of national polls and found that the Iowa markets beat the polls 74% of the time. And by now, there were other people starting to think hard about prediction markets.
4: I had this idea of a much wider application of betting markets in the late 1980s.
1: That is Robin Hanson. He is an economics professor at George Mason University.
4: And it's always been in the background as something I was willing and eager to do if there were people to do it with. But there have been long stretches where there hasn't been that much interest.
1: Do you feel you've been sort of wandering in the wilderness and all of a sudden there's a city on the hill and you're invited and everybody cares?
4: Well, there's a path to the city. We're not at the city yet.
1: Okay.
4: But maybe I can see a route that might go up the mountain and we're starting up the route.
1: What does the city look like?
4: The hope is that we could use betting markets as a general information institution all across society. The main reason for that hope is when we do head-to-head pairwise comparisons of betting markets and some other institution at the same time, same topic, similar resources, the markets just do about as well or substantially better in terms of accuracy and similar cost. That's just a remarkable fact. We don't actually use speculative markets very much in our world, in academia or business or journalism or nonprofits. That just seems like there's this huge opening to do much better.
1: So many basic questions I have for you based on just that good statement. First of all, why do they do better?
4: I'm an economics professor, so we have a lot of things we think we understand about this, but then most people aren't that inclined to believe economics professors about such things. So I'm mostly going to rely on the data and just say, look, the data says it does work better, but if you want reasons, I can give them to you.
1: Yes, please.
4: Let's start with the comparison of you, a reporter, interviewing me, a non-reporter, about something. I don't necessarily have the incentive to tell you the truth or to work hard to tell you the truth. I have an incentive to be engaging, entertaining, dramatic, you know, tell you what you want to hear.
1: Maybe embellish your own stature. Not I have for you based on just that good statement. First of all, why do they do better?
14: I'm an economics professor, so we have a lot of things we think we understand about this, but then most people aren't that inclined to believe economics professors about such things. So I'm mostly going to rely on the data and just say, look, the data says it does work better, but if you want reasons, I can give them to you.

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1: And ask, which of these markets do you know more about? And only speak up about those. There's this old saying in poker, when you sit down to a poker table, look around and find the fool. That's who you'll be making your money off of. If you don't see the fool, it's you, walk away. In most markets, you'd be the fool. So you should not trade most markets. You should just leave them alone. That incentive to select is a second powerful thing. In addition to having an incentive, you just only have the feedback from people who think they're world-class about something. Number three is that if you ask me a question, I would just give you the direct answer of what I think on the subject. But with the markets, there's always an existing set of market prices on all these different topics. You're invited to not have a direct opinion on these topics, but go look for biases, look for patterns, look for errors in these prices. And if you can find any pattern that looks like it's a mistake, you are paid to fix that.
2: Robin Hanson sees the true potential of prediction markets in their ability to inform decisions at scale.
1: When most people get into this topic, the thing they think they want the markets to be about are the usual topics in the media and public conversations. And that's what I thought initially, too. And then after a while, I learned decision theory as a grad student and realized that according to our standard decision theory, information is valuable because it advises decisions. There's a world of people making decisions out there, and that's an enormous potential demand for information. That's where I have since put my hopes.
2: Hanson laid out this vision in a 1999 paper. He proposed a new form of governance for organizations and the broader political system using a form of prediction markets he calls decision markets.
1: So this is my grand vision, advice all around for what to do. For example, a firm could have a market on the stock price of the firm conditional on the CEO leaving or the CEO staying by the end of the quarter, which would be advice about whether the CEO should leave or stay. Those prices would say which scenario is worth more to the company. You could also do other major decisions of a firm, restructuring, mergers, acquisitions, introduction of new products. Nonprofits could do this, political parties, governments, in your even personal life. A student deciding which college to go to or what major could have a market in the consequences for their life. You could have a market in if you dated someone, how long would that relationship last?
2: In a case like dating, where is the information coming from, though? Who's betting in that and how do they know what they're talking about?
1: The wonderful thing about these markets is you don't have to decide who knows best. You just have to make sure that whoever might know is invited to participate. There's a lot of people around you who have seen you date for a bit, and they have some opinions.
2: Friends, family, maybe friends of the person you're dating and so on, yeah.
1: Or people you've dated before. Well, have good advice there.
2: Right, okay. But if you're talking about a group of people with perhaps warped incentives, I would think the people you formerly dated, maybe your own family, etc. On what dimensions would those predictions be valuable?
1: Well, those people do have information. And the question is, can we elicit their information without it being distorted by their other interests involved? And the answer is actually yes. All information institutions, including journalism, have this problem that people who have access to grind might try to distort your output. If you interview someone who wants the world to think a certain way about a topic, they may give you distorted testimony, right? But betting markets are remarkably resistant to that sort of influence. That's one of their strengths. In fact, on average, when you add traders to a market who are trying to manipulate it, who are trying to distort the price, if other people expect those traders to show up there, overall, the price gets more accurate. That's a remarkable fact about these.
2: When I've heard you speak in the past about the value of, let's say, an internal prediction market in a firm, this was, I don't know, 10, 15, 20 years ago, I thought, oh my goodness, A, great idea. B, there's no way this idea will not take over the world. Eli Lilly ran an internal prediction market in the early 2000s that correctly identified drug compounds that would survive phase 3. There was a Google project called Google Profit, P-R-O-P-H-I-T,

0: IT. And, you know, from what I could see, they were both successful, but they didn't last. And indeed, firms around the world didn't rush to create internal prediction markets. Can you explain why?
1: That city on the hill we were talking about, that's past the jungle or the forest on the hill where we try to get past corporate politics. If we think about the example of a deadline, deadlines have been one of the earliest applications in corporations because they're just really simple. You have a date when you're supposed to deliver something, and the question is, do you? And obviously, we often fail to make deadlines, so this is a live, realistic question. Will we make this deadline? Now, these markets we've created on deadlines, they have consistently been accurate. However, people who run projects don't want the markets. If you run a project, you want to know if you'll make the deadline, but you more want to have a good excuse if you fail. And everyone's favorite excuse if they fail is the following. We were going along just fine. Everybody thought we were going to make it. And then at the last minute, something weird came out of left field, knocked the project flat, and that's why we didn't make the deadline.
0: I also wonder something I believe you've written about before, about the use of management consultants, that they can kind of be an easy, guilt-free, and association-free substitute for what would be a good prediction market?
1: Well, I mean, management consultants have many functions and many different kinds of clients, but one more common function that's not as widely acknowledged, you'll understand why, is that managers at a firm often have a thing they want to do, but by themselves, they just don't have enough status or authority in the organization to make it happen. So they get an outside consultant to add to their status, to basically agree with them. Often a function of consultants is just to add weight to what the organization already wanted to do. At a particular firm I knew, they actually introduced a prediction market about what the consultant would advise, and it turned out they could just nail it. It wasn't a surprise what the consultants were going to advise, and for a $1,000 market, they could give you the same advice as the $1 million consultants, but the market didn't have the same gravitas.
0: Tariq Mansour, the CEO of Kalshi, calls Robin Hanson's work on prediction markets foundational, but he especially likes to cite the work of Philip Tetlock, a University of Pennsylvania psychologist who you may have heard on this show in the past talking about the folly of prediction. Tetlock argued in his book, Super Forecasting, that when it comes to predicting the future, even an expert can be beat by a thoughtful amateur. Here's Mansour again.
2: He bit a bunch of experts on a specific domain, on a specific topic like geopolitics, against a bunch of non-experts, kind of random people where the condition was sort of intellectually curious, read the news, they're sort of interested in different things. He had them predict a bunch of events. Then he measured how different the two groups performed against each other. The surprising outcome, which will not be surprising when I say it here, is that the second group outperformed.
0: So in your view, how do you read that research? Why did the experts underperform?
2: There's a variety of theories, but like people that have domain expertise in something, over time, they become a little too dogmatic about that thing. Whereas the people that like can take a step back and look at it more dispassionately tend to self-calibrate better. And, you know, they have less bias. This is the key thing. It kind of means that domain expertise is not one of the most important things for being a good predictor of the future.
0: That's a fairly heretical thing to say in some circles.
2: Imagine saying that to politicians or researchers, financial firms, analysts. This notion that actually, if you want to get the right answer, you should get a very diverse set of participants who pride themselves in self-calibration, thinking critically about the world, reading beyond the headlines, having this idea of being able to have a clean filter on everything they read. That's more important than actually the expertise in a specific domain. That's foundational to what we do.
0: Coming up after the break, how does a Kalshi contract get written? I'm Stephen Dubner. This is Freakonomics Radio. We will be right back.
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4: I'm Ader Peralta, and I cover Mexico, Central America, and the Caribbean for NPR. Lately, I've been covering the U.S. strikes on boats in the Caribbean and the momentous news out of Venezuela. I prioritize bearing witness. Hard to bear witness in an open ocean. Hard to bear witness in Venezuela because we're not allowed in. And so the next best thing is to surround the story. We went to Trinidad, where we spoke to family members of who they said were fishermen who went off into the waters and never came back. 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And I think that's really the important part of getting as close to the truth as you possibly can. 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
1: Now I would like you to meet Nicole Kagan.
2: We have the most robust data set that has ever existed on transaction level data in the U.S. on a federally regulated exchange.
1: What Kagan is talking about is at least the most robust publicly available set of transaction level data. And how does she know this?
2: I'm the head of research at Kalshi, and I also write the contracts and self-certify them with the CFTC.
1: She joined Kalshi in April of 2025.
2: At the time that I joined, the exchange was transacting, I think, about $300 million of volume a month. We're now doing about $14 billion of volume a month.
1: 5 years ago, the job that Kagan does today did not exist. So how did she get here?
2: After I graduated from college, I worked for a hedge fund for a year. I went to graduate school at Oxford. Every person that I went to college with wanted to be a professor of economics, so I wanted to be a professor of economics.
1: Are you serious? What were they thinking?
2: I have no idea. But I decided after doing all of the PhD coursework and none of the dissertation that is actually probably the more interesting piece of doing a PhD that I wasn't so interested, because I think that there's a lot of real world data that you don't have access to when you're an academic that you can actually just play around with when you're in industry.
1: How do you see what you're doing now filling that gap?
2: It's massively useful because we're making the data available to researchers for the first time.
1: Drill down though, what kinds of data?
2: So we have data on, for example, how people are trading, how users trade through time and move through different markets, how they enter the platform, where they exit the platform. We have micro data on individuals because we have KYC.
1: KYC stands for Know Your Customer. That's an anti-fraud safeguard used by banks and other financial firms.
2: So we have data on where people are based. For example, where their state of registration is. In the lead up to the next presidential election, it'll be really interesting to see if we're seeing different trading activity in swing states on swing state related markets.
1: Your main function is to write a contract, correct?
2: Exactly right. We create contracts that are robust, legally robust, and then we offer a platform for the exchange of the capital on either side.
1: It would be incredibly useful to hear how a contract gets written from idea to getting live on the Kalshi market?
2: The first stage is having the idea. We then think about what the economic justification for listing a market on that idea is. Let's take a really simple contract on economic statistics. For instance, what will the Federal Reserve set interest rates at next month? That's a pretty important thing. At that point, we consider whether we already have a contract certification for it or whether we need to write a new contract. We have many submissions that we've already filed, in fact, thousands, with the CFTC that allow us to list certain markets. They're written pretty generically. They allow us to switch out certain words and then list those markets. If we don't have that contract, we'll create a new contract. The new contract will take the form of something like, will econstat be value in time period? Where we have these three variables that we're setting.
1: Do you ever have good ideas for a contract but decide not to go forward because you think it'll get hung up for 6 months or something getting CFTC approval?
2: No, generally speaking, when we're talking about the self-certification process, we get these submitted to the CFTC in the morning. The CFTC holds them until the afternoon, and then we're allowed to list them unless they've intervened to tell us that we can't.
1: What are some markets or contracts that you don't allow and why?
2: Under the Commodities Exchange Act, section, I think, 4011, there are six categories that are subject to restriction. These are markets that we do not offer. These are markets on terrorism, assassination, war, gaming, any activity that's unlawful under state or federal law, and anything that is contrary to the public interest as defined by and interpreted by the CFTC.
1: If 4011 did not exist, would you offer all those contracts?
2: No, I don't think we would.
1: Because why not?
2: We think a lot about the incentives surrounding the markets that we're creating. So we would never, for example, want to induce an actor to adversely impact some outcome or some other person or to cause harm because we have a market that is live. That's something actually we take very seriously. We have specific rulebook provisions that carve out what we do in cases of death. We might have markets on what somebody might say in a speech or whether somebody might attend an event or what somebody might say at that event. There are certain cases in which we might want to invoke rules around what we want to do if that person is subject to violence or death that prevent people from cashing out at a dollar or zero.
1: And in that case, you just refund all money?
2: As an exchange, it's difficult for us to void transactions. What we'll do is we might resolve to say the last fair price or refund if it's a possibility for us. the last time we were actually asked to delist a market could have been the elections when we were going back and forth in the regulatory process. This was prior to the 2024 authorization to list them.
1: This is when you were asking forgiveness rather than permission phase.
2: We were very much still asking permission, but I think the permission was a little bit piecemeal. That was a time that we did actively delist markets. Usually it is not the CFTC that will ask us to delist a market. It'll be us internally finding a market that we might not want to list. After the assassination of Charlie Kirk, any market related to Charlie Kirk had to be altered or taken down or settled. There are times where we might intervene to delist markets where there are events that have happened that would compromise the integrity of those markets. Writing the rules is one of the most interesting jobs at Kalshi, and I don't just say that because that's my job. But there are a number of things that you need to think about. You need to think about what is the underlying that you want to refer to? What is the actual topic that you're going to resolve this on the basis of? For something like the federal funds rate or for something like inflation, for example, what is the actual number that you're going to resolve that market off of? Then you have to think of who is going to provide you with that number. The gold tier there is going to be the original statistical agency that produces that number, ideally a government or federal agency that produces that number.
1: That's, I assume, changed a good bit during the second Trump administration. Yes, there's just been different reporting from government agencies.
2: It depends on the market. By and large, our contracts haven't changed because they tend to have many source agencies listed. Then we have to think about what the variables are and how we define them. Let's say we're talking about the Fed funds rate or we're talking about inflation. We need to make it generic enough that we're able to use that variable to include either of those things. So we might say something like, it's an economic statistic as specified by the exchange. It can be as broad as that. And then we'll get to the actual payout criterion. The payout criterion defines when we would resolve a market to yes, when we would resolve a market to no, and when we might resolve a market to neither yes nor no. In these cases, we'll write something that says if the print is value or if econ statistic is value, then the market will resolve to yes. That's a crude simplification of the way that we might write the first line of these payout criterion. But then after that, we have to think about edge cases that might happen. What happens if you're talking about the Fed funds rate and the meeting is cancelled, or it's delayed past a certain time period, or something happens that interrupts or disrupts that meeting? Or what happens if, in fact, there are three numbers that are produced instead of one or two? This actually became really relevant last year because when the government shut down, there was no publication of inflation for the month of October. And that is effectively unheard of in the macro space. This sent hedge funds into a bit of a frenzy at the time. But we had a contract on what will the rate be in October. And there was no rate in October because it was never published.
1: What happened in that case?
2: We had our own formula that interpolated from past months what the figure would be. We made that clear. That was a clear part of the full rules. And then we added a green box to the page to clarify to users how we were going to be resolving those markets.
1: I'm guessing some users disputed that reckoning.
2: I'm sure that there were people that were more or less happy with that conceptually, but we do need to weigh what we do in these kinds of extreme situations because we can't just throw up our hands and say, well, we don't know what the rate is. We need to create clear paths to resolution in every edge case that we can imagine exists. This is true of this economic contract that we're discussing, but it's also true of things like elections where you might have questions about what happens if it's challenged, what happens if it's overturned, what happens if there's a coup, what happens if they're never inaugurated, what happens if something happens to them, what happens if they change their name, is it still the same person that we're talking about, what happens if both candidates have the same name? That's pretty confusing.
1: How long does that process take for you and your team to create a contract that is able to include all those variables and potential edge cases? It sounds like it might take a year to write one contract, but plainly that's not the way you want your business to run.
2: No, and in fact, it's not the way the business runs. It depends on the complexity of the contract. If it's an area that we understand well, it could probably take as little as a few hours to a day because we're pretty used to it.
1: What's the most complicated or longest contract you've published?
2: We have markets on what people will say in a given speech. We recently rewrote the rules for those.
1: Because why?
2: There were lots of questions that came up about different grammatical features that might come up. What if there's an apostrophe in what they say? What if they misspeak? What if they pronounce a word incorrectly? Is that still the same word? Is that a different word? What happens if it's in a proper noun? What happens if it's in a live stream and then the live stream goes dark and then it's uploaded somewhere else later? It took us over a month to write this new set of rules for our mentions markets. They're 7 or 8 pages long. They are unbelievably detailed. There was an article that came out, I think Bloomberg published it. They were trying to get at why we wrote rules that were so detailed. The conclusion that they came to was it's for automated processing and it must be AI. It's actually got nothing to do with that at all. We wrote them for user clarity and didn't even consider the fact that if it's clear to a person, it's probably clear to a computer too.
1: Do you at least run your contracts through an AI?
2: As a stage of the process, we will usually run them through some kind of LLM to see if there's anything that we've missed explicitly or anything that is a logical contradiction that we haven't caught. But it's not the primary thing that we rely on when we're writing these contracts.
1: Let me ask you about one more edge study. Let's say, who will perform during a Super Bowl halftime show, especially if it's maybe Cardi B, who's not the headline performer, but maybe a performer, maybe not.
2: I knew you were going to ask this question. The rules for this contract were not particularly unclear. These contracts basically said, if the person is dancing and singing, then they're performing. What you saw in the video in the probably 7-second clip in which she appeared is that she's definitely dancing, but you absolutely cannot tell whether or not she's singing.
1: And she wasn't mic'd.
2: Exactly. But it kind of looks like her lips are moving. From our team's perspective, we said, well, okay, she's clearly dancing. We can't tell if she's singing. We don't feel comfortable resolving this to yes or no, because we can't tell. We're epistemically a little bit uncertain about this. What we're just going to say is we're going to resolve this to a last fair price. We do have the power to do that in cases where it is genuinely unclear whether or not an event met the resolution criteria that we had set.
1: What does that mean to resolve it to the last fair price?
2: Usually our contracts are binary. The way that the prediction market works is that there's a question that's asked, and at the end, if the event happened, you get paid out $1, and if it didn't happen, $0. Every position is what we would call fully collateralized, which means that if there's somebody that puts up 30 cents on one side, in order for that actual exchange transaction to go through, there needs to be somebody who puts up 70 cents on the other side to make a dollar. Sometimes there are cases where we need to settle to a value that isn't zero or one. And this is what we might invoke to be like a last fair price, or it could be at times 50-50. A good example of 50-50 is if multiple people win an award. We might say that because no singular person won outright, but two people won, they'll each resolve to 50 cents.
1: Will you write the Super Bowl performance contract differently next year?
2: We've actually already amended that contract. Basically, we wrote a longer contract that was a little bit clearer about what we would define as a performance and not.
1: Okay. So under the new contract, would Cardi B have performed or not performed?
2: The answer is no. You now have to be singing, including audible lead or backing vocals.
1: I feel like there is a fundamental difference between people who believe in prediction markets and then a lot of the rest of the world who see primarily a betting market and don't see it as a useful tool for actually surfacing good information or for judging the value of information. So I'm asking you, I mean, this is as softball as it gets. I'm asking you to give the best evidence or argument you can for why what you're doing is actually valuable in a pro-social way.
2: There was research that came out of the Federal Reserve a few months ago with some researchers there looked at our macroeconomics forecasts, and they compared them to consensus estimates. Consensus estimates are the gold standard in financial markets. And they basically found that Kalshi markets actually outperformed consensus in their predictive ability, which is a finding that Kalshi research had had 3 months prior. But of course, we're not researchers at the Fed, so we don't have the level of credibility that is assigned to them. It's not just valuable to know how people are thinking and get a temperature check in a market-based estimate kind of way. There's power to that, of course. When you're giving people skin in the game and you're asking them to put their money where their mouth is, they're more likely to represent to you what they think is going to happen in the future in an accurate way, because their incentive, of course, is to make money. And I think that we see that across all markets. To the extent that you think that market-based pricing is good, it also applies to pricing of the future. The difference with prediction markets is that you're able to get direct exposure to an event that's going to happen. If you're talking about polling as a comparison and you ask who's going to win the next election, there are certain biases that might affect how people respond to that question. Potentially, they don't want their neighbors to know that they're going to be voting for the less savory candidate. Maybe it is a case that if you're an expert forecaster, you don't want to step out of line with the consensus estimate for the next inflation print. But if you're taking market-based estimates that people are putting money behind, those kinds of biases just don't apply because the incentive construction is so different. It's not even just the pure play probability that is useful of the thing that's going to happen in the future, but there are a number of derivatives of that that are also useful. In the paper that was put out by the researchers at the Fed, they basically said, well, not just do we have an understanding of what's going to happen with inflation or interest rates next month, but what's also interesting is we can understand the distribution of opinions for the first time. We can see whether they're tightly compressed around one outcome or whether they're more dispersed. And that, of course, carries its own layer of information.
1: Earlier this year, Kalshi put out a research paper on New York's mayoral race, which Zoran Mamdani won after starting out as a very long shot. The paper is called Slowly, Then, All at Once.
2: We actually looked at Mamdani's rise to power and we mapped it. We then did a component analysis to try and figure out what were the events that moved the market. What that gives you is access to a credibility layer on all of the media that you're consuming. It can tell you, what is it that people care about and are paying attention to? Are there certain news outlets that they might price in as more valuable than others? Is it the case that they're responding to polling in a certain way? The prediction markets, they're reflecting information that polling can't pick up on, like momentum, and they're doing it in a continuously updating way that is distributionally rich and that is not able to be offered by any parallel mechanism.
1: Even if prediction markets are more reliable than political polling, and they have been for a long time, they still aren't close to foolproof. Both Kalshi and its big rival Polymarket had Francesca Hong at 95% to win Wisconsin's Democratic primary for governor. She lost. A week later, the markets gave Angie Nixon only a single-digit probability of winning her Florida Democratic primary for Senate, and she won easily. Here's what Kalshi CEO Tarek Mansour posted on X. Before the prediction markets got it wrong headlines roll in, a 5% probability doesn't mean it won't happen. It means it should happen 1 in 20 times. If 5% candidates never won, the markets would be broken. Markets on elections are always going to make a lot of noise, but there are other important markets that are much quieter. Here's Mansour again.
3: One of the things that we're rolling out is like markets on FDA approvals. Figuring out where to place capital on different drugs is one of the main drivers of drug discovery over time. That's incredibly important. Like if something has a 5% chance of succeeding, that's being marketed as 70% chance of succeeding, you want the prediction market there. If you have a significantly more accurate gauge in what's going to go through and what's not, it's going to enable significantly better allocation of capital across the board.
1: And here's Nicole Kagan again.
2: One thing that we're looking into now is listing more granular biotech, biopharma markets. One thing that we are wrestling with on our end is if you're Pfizer and you've got some clinical trials in motion, you as Pfizer are prohibited from trading on the Kalshi market because you have MNPI on how that trial is running.
1: MNPI stands for Material Non-Public Information.
2: You as an institution shouldn't be able to take a position on that market, at the very least not directly. So we need to think about also what the incentive is for other companies in the space to potentially want to hedge out risk for approvals for, say, their competitors' new drug.
1: FDA approvals, corporate decision-making, election forecasting. Even if you are a prediction market skeptic, you can probably see some value there, and you can see why Kalshi likes to talk it up. But here is an uncomfortable fact. Roughly 90% of Kalshi's trading volume is in one category we've barely mentioned yet. Can you guess which one? I'll give you a hint. It's the kind of trading that is making DraftKings and FanDuel nervous. That's coming up after the break. This is Freakonomics Radio, and I'm Stephen Dubner.
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1: This is Freakonomics Radio with your host, Stephen Dubner.
2: Pretty much every single human, you, me, anyone else you can think of, is making predictions all the time about everything. It's just that we're not very systematic or accurate, and we are rarely held to account if our predictions turn out to be wrong. The whole point of a prediction market, meanwhile, is this.
3: The whole point is you get rewarded for truth-seeking. You get rewarded for being right, and you get punished for being wrong. There's no better reward than making money. And no better punishment than losing money.
2: That, again, is Tariq Mansour, CEO of the prediction market Kalshi.
3: Will succeed when trust in those prediction markets becomes mainstream. I think it's starting. One of the statistics that I like the most is 70 to 80% of our active users don't trade. They're just logging in next to X, or they read a few newspapers in the morning. It helps them calibrate or fact check.
2: I understand you don't want to talk about how much Kalshi and you are worth, but this plainly is a lucrative enterprise. Can you explain how Kalshi makes money?
3: So we are a neutral platform. We're like the New York Stock Exchange or NASDAQ. People are trading against each other, and I take 1% on average. That is independent, agnostic on who's going to win or lose. That fee is the fee that I get for running the business and offering the regulated infrastructure and all the things that come with trading on Kalshi. My job is to provide a fair, neutral, competitive grounds for people to compete. Then they do their thing. They do their research. They go out and seek information. They do whatever it is they do to get more accurate predictions and then go and trade them in the open market against each other. Like, I think the world is getting more bifurcated, more polarized. I think the noise to signal ratio is going up. And the reason is because most ways that we ingest information, this is especially true for social media, the algorithm essentially incentivizes clickbait. If you write a well-nuanced, well-measured, multi-paragraph take about something, you get 4 likes on X. If you write something extreme and off the rails, you get tens of thousands of likes. It's incentivized clickbait. The incentive structure in prediction markets is the exact opposite. That multi-paragraph, nuanced, boring, well-calibrated take, that's the one that makes money.
2: You're doing about $4 billion overall a week. And
3: I think it might be a little bit more now, right? I mean, there's crypto politics. I think culture is the fastest growing. And then like financials.
2: Can you make an argument that culture betting is good for society as well? Or is that more of an entertainment?
3: I think figuring out whether albums are going to succeed or not, people are like fanatics and passionate about it. But you ask a lot of these people like, hey, do you trade financial markets like S&P? And they're like, no, because I don't gamble. They're just like, what do you mean by that? When we launched weather, people were like, oh my God, people are weather gambling and stuff like that. And you ask those traders, they're like the most sophisticated, hardcore researchers. They're like scraping satellite data. They tell you we don't trade in financial markets because it's gambling. And it's like, what do you mean by that? It's like, well, the game is rigged against us. There is no shot for us to beat the Wall Street hedge funds, etc. Whereas here, I can do research. I've spent already copious amounts of time reading and getting informed. And I can like make money on it. They're participating in a financial market where they can have an edge.
2: When I look at your numbers, your trades, it looks like roughly 90% of the trades are on sports right now. So you've kind of become a sports betting site, at least for now. So talk about the benefits and risks of being that sports heavy, whether gambling addiction is a problem you think about much, whether you want to diminish your share of sports betting, et cetera.
3: So sports, actually, the share is going down over time pretty fast. So the other categories are actually growing faster than sports.
2: But that's natural, because if sports is 90 and the others are small, growing fast, I mean, you can double from 1 to 2 in a month.
3: They're still pretty big. Don't forget, we're very big, right? So the 10% is still very big. I want to kind of draw a distinction between this and gambling first. And I think it's very, very important. There is speculation in all financial markets. So, you know, when you look at the percentage of, you know, hedging versus speculation in any derivatives markets like grain futures or commodity futures or stock options, it tends to be very tilted towards speculation. And the reason you want speculation is you want liquidity. Without speculation, you don't get liquidity in any of these markets. Now, the thing about speculation is that speculation has similarities to gambling, right? Like, you're putting money to make more money on something you don't control, right? That's basically the definition of gambling in a lot of states. And that's why historically, you know, every time there's a new financial instrument or more means of access, like when Robinhood came around, it was like, oh, you know, gambling in the stock market. Or when grain futures got legalized in the U.S., I don't know if you know this, but they got legalized via a Supreme Court decision, which was like, is this gambling or is this a financial instrument? People used to call grain futures gambling.
4: The model is fundamentally structurally different. Sportsbooks make money off the backs of losses of their customers.
2: Here again is Nicole Kagan, Kalshi's chief contract writer.
4: The incentive that they have is to not pay out their winners and to constrain their winners from continuing to trade through their book and to profit off the losses of the people that aren't doing so well. Kalshi is an exchange. We're not the house. We don't set the odds and we don't make money when people lose. The second thing to say is we offer a legitimate hedging instrument for institutions that want to hedge. For instance, you can imagine you're a collegiate athletics department. We've had some of them reach out to us about this. They, at the end of a season, if they're very successful, will owe their coach, let's say, a $10 million bonus. They have no way of hedging out that risk. What they end up doing is they end up purchasing expensive insurance contracts. But realistically, the other thing that they are able to do via prediction markets that they haven't been able to do before is to hedge out that position. Collegiate athletic associations can't trade on their own teams. On our platform, there are trading prohibitions. But there are third parties that we've seen emerge, like GamePoint Capital, for example, that help with this risk transfer. For the first time, they have a tool to hedge out their direct exposure, whose incentive is totally parametric, which means that we pay out if the thing happens and we don't pay out if the thing does not happen. We talk about sports a lot, but actually this has the ability to disrupt many industries. I think insurance broadly is one. If you live in Key West in Florida and you have a hurricane, traditional insurers might think of many reasons not to pay you out. Perhaps it's not the hurricane that damaged your home, but maybe it's the flooding. And for some reason that is delinked from the hurricane. We don't care about that at all. On our platform, if the hurricane happens and is classified at whatever magnitude the hurricane is, whatever strength level, then we will just pay you out because it happened.
3: The key thing is, it's less about whether there's speculation or not in the market, and more so about the business model. One business model is a business model that seeks out losers and then blocks winners. They do not want price discovery to happen naturally. The other one is a model that's geared towards price discovery. You want the smart people. Now, does that mean that second model, like the Kalshi model or financial markets model, has no risks? The answer is no, right? They have risks. In my view, it's like there's irresponsible gambling and there's also irresponsible trading. You know, how many times have you heard of people losing their house over options trading, especially with zero-day expiry options, or futures, or active day trading of stocks? And prediction markets present similar risks. And I think we have a responsibility as a platform, which is part of why we have this regulatory-first approach, to monitor those risks and make sure that we don't let people kind of fall off the cliff.
2: So, how far does that responsibility go?
5: Wherever the sheep accumulate in the world of markets, the wolves go there.
2: Nearly 20 states have already taken legal or regulatory action against prediction markets. Coming up next time, in part two of the series, we will hear from a former CFTC chairman who thinks Kalshi may be on shaky ground.
6: This will end up debated and discussed amongst nine individuals in a small conference room in Washington, D.C., and that's called the Supreme Court.
2: That's next time on the show. Until then, take care of yourself. And if you can, someone else too.
7: Did you know Chattanooga has a lost island? It was home to a tribe of Native Americans older than the Cherokee. This is your local history minute from WUTC. The Dallas Phase is an archaeological era from 1300 to 1600 CE. It was named after Dallas Island, an 84-acre island on the Tennessee River near the mouth of Wolf Tever Creek. Three temple mounds were found on this island, along with some pottery and tapestries and tools that suggested this island was home to an early group of Native Americans that predated the arrival of the Cherokee in this region. However, the island is no longer there. In 1936, TVA began construction of the Chickamauga Dam. It was completed in 1940, and after 3 months of slowly rising water, Dallas Island was submerged. If you want to visit Dallas Island today, you'll need a submarine. This was your Local History Minute from WUTC.
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0: Good morning. The first case today in the Supreme Court's new term is about the damage caused by climate change. Should local governments be allowed to sue energy companies that cause it? It's Morning Edition from NPR News. Brazil's leftist president is on the ropes heading into a runoff. I'm Hugh Martinez.
1: And I'm Michelle Martin. Most voters supported the right-wing candidates in the first round, including the son of the country's convicted former leader. Also, Russia's latest attacks on Kyiv are targeting the bridges that connect the city, and NPR found a company was charging vets for help that should have been free. Two states are now investigating. It is Monday, October 5th. On this day in 1947, President Truman delivered the first televised White House address about the world food crisis. News is next.
2: Live from NPR News in Washington, I'm Korva Coleman. This year's Nobel Prize in Physiology or Medicine goes to three scientists, Carl Dysterot, Peter Hegemann, and Georg Nagel. They've researched ways to study the brain. The Nobel Committee says they looked at ways to switch on or off the activity of individual nerve cells in a living brain. The investigation into last week's attack on a passenger jet headed to Tel Aviv finds the co-pilot intended to crash the jet into Israel's Ben-Gurion airport. That's according to a person familiar with the matter but not authorized to speak publicly. NPR's Kat Lonsdorf says there's no clear motive for the attack.
3: This morning, a source familiar with the investigation told NPR that the co-pilot who attacked the captain intended to fly the plane to Ben-Gurion Airport, which was its destination, but then crash it into the airport. This all happened in the morning here when Ben-Gurion would have been full of people. That source also said that it's likely the co-pilot acted alone.
2: NPR's Kat Lonsdorf reporting. President Trump has named a new czar who will oversee artificial intelligence policy. He will also help lead a new White House team that will be focused on AI technology. And Pierre Chandelis Duster has more.
4: President Trump says Director of National Intelligence Jay Clayton is the new White House AI czar and will help lead his superintelligence force. After Trump's meeting with AI leaders last week, Clayton pushed back on calls to pause developing the technology during an interview with CNBC.
5: To somehow say we should back away from this and let the rest of the world develop these models and implement these models, I don't think anybody in that room, and I don't think any American, should think that that's a good strategy.
4: It is unclear what Clayton's appointment as AI czar means for the AI industry, as current artificial intelligence regulation by the U.S. government is limited. Chandelis Duster, NPR News.
2: In Los Angeles, a woman of Chinese descent has been arrested. She is accused of spying on the family of a high-ranking Taiwanese official, reportedly the president. Steve Futterman reports.
6: The arrest took place at Los Angeles International Airport. Law enforcement officials say the 34-year-old woman, Wanying Zhang, was about to board a plane to China. She is accused of spying on the family of a senior Taiwan official on behalf of the Chinese government and is charged with acting as an unregistered foreign agent. The Justice Department says Zhang, at the direction of China, supplied pictures, videos, and license plate information of the Taiwan leader's family. She is due to make her first court appearance on Monday. A statement from the office of Taiwan's president thanked the U.S. government for what it called protecting Taiwanese citizens. For NPR News, I'm Steve Futterman in Los Angeles.
2: This is NPR. President Trump is going to campaign in Nebraska today with Republican Senator Pete Ricketts. The incumbent GOP senator is facing a strong challenge from independent candidate Dan Osborne. He is supported by national Democrats. Trump has been facing criticism from U.S. ranchers, including those in Nebraska, to allow beef imports. At least one person is dead and half a dozen more injured following Russian airstrikes on several of Ukraine's main cities. The attacks came as Russia's defense ministry said it was dramatically increasing its attacks. NPR's Charles Maines reports from Moscow. That is even as the war crossed the 4.5-year mark.
7: Russia said it targeted industrial and port infrastructure in Ukraine's Odessa region, as well as a power station in Kharkiv in the east. That followed weekend airstrikes on key bridges in Kyiv that have snarled movement in Ukraine's capital. Russia's defense ministry has vowed to intensify strikes in what it says is Ukrainian military infrastructure, a direct response, the ministry claimed, to Ukraine's months-long campaign of targeting Russian energy facilities. Yet Russia's attacks, primarily using jet-powered drones and ballistic missiles, also seem timed to take full advantage of Ukraine's dwindling air defenses, destroying critical heating and energy systems ahead of the winter months. Charles Maines, NPR News, Moscow.
2: Brazil's presidential election will go to a runoff vote. Flavio Bolsonaro, the son of Brazil's former right-wing president, leads left-wing incumbent Luiz Inácio Lula da Silva in yesterday's voting. The next election is October 25th. It's NPR.
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0: It's Morning Edition from NPR News. I'm Amy Martinez in Culver City, California.
11: And I'm Michelle Martin in Washington, D.C. Good morning. A new Supreme Court term begins today with a case about the reach of state power. Boulder, Colorado is suing two big energy companies, arguing they deceived people about the harms of fossil fuels and contributed to disasters that cost Boulder a lot of time and money. The case could have ramifications far beyond climate. NPR's Carrie Johnson reports.
12: In 2018, Boulder County slapped the giant energy companies Suncor and ExxonMobil with a lawsuit. Boulder argued the companies and a trade group knew decades ago that fossil fuels would hurt the environment, raising the risk of floods, extreme heat, and wildfires. 3 years later, in late December 2021, the Marshall Fire swept across the state.
13: 90-mile-an-hour winds that burned over 1,000 homes in 6 hours.
12: Daryl McCool left her home southeast of Boulder so fast she couldn't remember whether she locked the front door. As it turned out, that didn't matter.
13: There's basically nothing left. A 2,000-degree fire burns everything. Like, coins were melted, bicycles melted.
12: The historic 1901 house where she raised her son had turned to ash. McCool spent years helping her neighbors file insurance papers and apply for grants to rebuild their homes. Now she tries to educate people about the human cost of climate change. Corey Rede-White is legal director at the Center for Climate Integrity. It supports communities trying to hold oil companies responsible for environmental harms.
14: This case represents whether or not we believe as a society that corporations should be held to the same standards that all of us are, right? If you know you're going to cause harm and you don't tell someone, then you should help clean up that harm.
12: Folter's lawsuit has not gone to trial. It's still in the early stages in the Colorado court system. But the energy companies are asking the U.S. Supreme Court to throw out the case now. The companies say only the federal government has the power and expertise to grapple with something as big as climate change. To let Boulder's case proceed, they say, would have huge implications. Todd Zawicki is a professor at the Scalia Law School at George Mason University.
5: This is about whether a bunch of hippies and rich hippies in Boulder County are allowed to dictate environment and energy policy to the entire rest of the world.
12: Exxon referred a reporter to their court filings. Suncor did not respond. The Trump administration is siding with the energy companies, arguing global warming is a global issue. Sai Prakash is a law professor at the University of Virginia.
15: Essentially, Boulder claims that Colorado can reach around the United States, the entirety of the United States, and to my mind, regulate production everywhere by attaching liability to it.
12: Prakash filed a friend of the court brief backing Suncor and Exxon.
15: If Boulder can attach liability to these two cases, to these two companies, rather, I think it can attach liability to thousands of others as well.
12: Billions of dollars are at stake, property damage, cost of repairs, emergency services, and dozens of similar cases where states and municipalities are suing energy giants have been moving through the courts at early stages. Any Supreme Court ruling could have repercussions for many of them. William and Mary law professor Jonathan Adler points out in court papers that Congress has the authority to override state laws here, but federal lawmakers haven't done anything. Corey Radé-White of the Center for Climate Integrity says for the justices interested in ruling based on legal text, there is not much to support Suncor and Exxon.
14: They want the court to say, you can't bring any of these cases in court because this is the purview of the federal government. The problem is the big oil companies can't point to any legal doctrine, any statute, any part of the Constitution that backs up that finding.
12: How the court decides to draw the lines on state power could influence a lot more than climate litigation. Deepak Gupta regularly argues before the high court. Here he is at a recent briefing sponsored by Georgetown Supreme Court Institute.
16: Pollution by forever chemicals, nuisance suits over AI data centers, opioids litigation, all of these are about the local effects of conduct that runs across borders.
12: The conservative majority on the Supreme Court may be uncomfortable letting state juries decide some of these pressing issues. But legal experts say they're not sure quite how the justices might shape a decision in the Boulder case. Carrie Johnson, NPR News.
0: For more on the Supreme Court's new term, we called up Amy Howe. She's the co-founder of SCOTUS Blog. So, Amy, the climate case that we just heard about, what's the most fascinating part of this case to you?
13: The most fascinating part to me is something that Carrie flagged towards the end of her story, which is the idea that the energy company's arguments rest on what they call the structure of the Constitution and federal law. But there's nothing in either of those that says that this kind of lawsuit can't go forward. And, you know, this is the kind of case in which we think of the court's conservative majority, although Justice Samuel Alito will be recused from this because he owns stock in energy companies. But a couple of the court's conservative justices, like Neil Gorsuch and Clarence Thomas, may be reluctant to rule for the energy companies if they can't point their legal arguments to a specific text in the Constitution or federal law. And as Jonathan Adler said in Carrie's story, Congress could put a stop to this, but it hasn't.
0: All right. Now, the last term, Amy, you correct me if I'm wrong. It felt very Trump-driven. Tariffs, birthright, citizenship. What about this one, at least the start?
13: So far, it's not quite as Trump-driven. I think last term was really an outlier. It was driven in no small part by a lot of the executive orders that he signed almost immediately after taking office on January 20th, 2025. And those bubbled up to the Supreme Court pretty quickly, issues like tariffs and birthright citizenship. And they're just some of those executive orders have worked their way through the system or are continuing to work their way through the system. I should say that it could change pretty quickly. You know, just in the last couple of weeks, the Supreme Court has added two really major immigration cases. Immigration is obviously a major part of the Trump agenda. And policies that came to the Supreme Court on the emergency docket,
17: you know, could be back at the Supreme Court again on the merits. Issues like the ban on transgender members of the military is something that could arrive at the court, and the court could hear oral arguments this term.
0: Yeah, I was going to ask you how long do you think that was going to last, but you answered it right there. All right, so let's get to some of the other cases. One involves the question of whether state or local governments can ban AR-15s and other semi-automatic rifles. What are the arguments there?
17: So this is a really interesting case. You know, the arguments in no small part by the gun owners who live in Connecticut and Cook County, Illinois, and want to have AR-15s say this is the second most popular gun in the United States, second only to handguns. The states and Cook County and the gun restriction supporters say, yes, but they've also been used in mass shootings. And the court's Second Amendment jurisprudence is still very new. If we had like another 2 or 3 minutes, I could basically summarize it. But the court has said that to determine whether restrictions on gun rights like this are constitutional, you have to look at whether there's a history and tradition of similar gun restrictions in early American and English history. And what the court, so the court is really fleshing this test out still. And what the court says in this case is going to have a big impact, not just for AR-15s, but for other gun rights restrictions going forward.
0: Now, later this year, after the midterms, the justices are expected to hear arguments on a Republican-led effort to revive voter restrictions in Arizona. They're trying to toughen proof of citizenship requirements and also get rid of suspected non-citizens from the voter rolls. What's the central question in this one?
17: Yeah, so there are two central questions in this one. The first is whether or not Arizona can require proof of citizenship to register using the voter registration form that Arizona uses. And this is a question that came to the Supreme Court on the emergency docket already. And the Supreme Court allowed Arizona to continue using this kind of form while the litigation continues. So that is a sign that, you know, there are at least five justices who are predisposed to allow Arizona to use it. And then the second is whether or not Arizona, with a policy that would remove non-citizens from the voter rolls, violates a federal voting law that creates what's called a quiet period, that in 90 days before an election, a federal election, states can't do mass purges of voters. And the idea that there's just not enough time for people to figure out that they've been taken off the list and then register again. And the Arizona's argument is that these people shouldn't be voters in the first place because they're not eligible to vote. And so that is, you know, these are both issues that aren't going to affect, obviously, the midterm elections, but could have a big impact not only in Arizona, but in other states in the 2028 elections.
0: One more thing really quick, Amy. President Trump told Time magazine he regretted nominating Justices Gorsuch, Kavanaugh, and Barrett because they vote against him too often. I don't think I should have to ask this question, but here it goes. Do comments like that have any impact on the justices?
17: I'm not sure that they have much of an impact on the justices themselves. I think they would at least tell us that they decide the cases based on how they think the law dictates they should come out. But, you know, they're certainly not helpful in this climate of overheated rhetoric about the Supreme Court and federal judges in particular.
0: Amy Howe is the co-founder of SCOTUS Blog. Amy, thanks.
17: Thank you.
11: Democrats will have a hard time winning back the Senate next month without the state of Maine. That's where Republican Senator Susan Collins has held her seat for nearly 30 years.
0: Our colleague Leila Fadel has traveled 700 miles across the state talking to farmers hit by high diesel prices.
18: There's a lot of things happening up here, and just a lot of people forget about us up here.
0: Also, loggers anxious about trade wars with Canada.
19: So this is a business of people with grit, and right now is a tough time.
0: And people just struggling to get by.
20: My electric bill is so high, it's higher than my mortgage payment.
11: Tomorrow, Leila will take us to the people and places across the battleground state of Maine that will determine which way this election will go. It's Maine, and it's autumn. The birches have... This is NPR News.
21: 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You never know where the music's going to come from next. 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

0: He spent decades trying to step out of his father Kirk Douglas's shadow, then watched his own son struggle. We talk about firing his dad from One Flew Over the Cuckoo's Nest, the affair he denied for 40 years, addiction, cancer, and second chances. His new memoir is one hell of a ride. Join us.
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2: It's Morning Edition from NPR News. I'm E. Martinez.
3: And I'm Michelle Martin. Let me warn you here that our next story is about the gang rape allegations at Cornell University. The details of those allegations are prompting survivors of sexual assault to share their experiences on social media. NPR's Winsor Johnston reports on why some say Jane Doe's story feels like their own.
4: The stories that 53-year-old Erin Smith has been reading on social media about the Cornell University allegations have stopped her cold.
5: I was so enraged. I had to set my phone down, stand up, and just pace around my kitchen like a caged tiger.
4: Smith is a yoga instructor in Winchester, Kentucky, who works with clients who've experienced trauma. She says reading the story brought back her memories from being assaulted as a child.
5: I had that feeling in my stomach that happened during my personal experience. I was 12.
4: Cornell University and seven men were sued last month by a woman identified as Jane Doe. She alleges she was drugged and repeatedly raped at a fraternity house in October of 2024. For London-based author Olivia Petter, those allegations took her back to boarding school in England, where she and her friends were harassed by the older boys when they were 13.
6: They would walk past us at break time and whisper, "Fresh meat." They would put our trousers down when we were holding our trays in the dining hall so we would be humiliated in front of the entire school.
4: The 32-year-old says reading about Cornell brought back the fear and humiliation she felt as a teenager. Trauma therapist Hannah Bronstein, who received her undergraduate degree at Cornell, says these are typical responses for survivors of sexual assault.
7: They have these physical sensations, body flashbacks, not just memory flashbacks, and it can almost transport them back there.
4: Bronstein says it's not that easy to stop reading the news and comments online.
7: We keep searching for more information because we think if we understand every detail, then finally we'll feel better internally. But, you know, often it does the opposite.
4: Smith said she eventually had to step away from social media. She says being outside, spending time with her dog, and playing guitar has helped her feel calmer. But Smith says she sees her own story in Jane Doe's and believes other women do too.
5: That's why so many women are triggered this week, because Jane Doe is all of us. We all have a story.
4: Petter is now taking to social media to encourage conversations with men about sexual assault.
6: All of the people who we see talking about it online, at least who I see talking about it online, they're women.
4: Petter says changing that starts with men joining the conversation. Winsor Johnston, NPR News.
2: A Florida company that helps veterans qualify for disability benefits is being accused of fraud by law enforcement officials in two states. Trajector Medical charges vets as much as $20,000 each, even though federal law requires assistance to be provided free of charge. The crackdown follows an investigation by NPR's Kaylee Fox Shannon and Chris Arnold.
8: Attorneys general in New York and Illinois now say they're investigating Trajector and plan to take legal action against it for, quote, fraudulent, illegal, and deceptive business practices.
9: The AGs say one thing they're investigating is the company's use of a robo-dialer system named CallBot. We uncovered it in our reporting. Trajector uses

0: Paul Bott to dial into a VA benefits phone hotline, effectively posing as the veteran. It enters the vet's social security number to monitor their VA disability payments. When it detects an increase, the company then sends a bill. That's happened to thousands of vets who once signed up as clients.
1: Some vets told us Trajector didn't do much to help them, but sent them a big bill anyway. Dustin Ingram is a former Army Ranger and combat vet. He was one of the vets we talked to in our story late last year.
2: I think that they took advantage of me, and they accessed the VA database to find out if I had a claim so they could make $4,500 from a guy who spent 5.5 years in the Army and 2 tours in Afghanistan.
0: Trajector told NPR in a statement, quote, "We stand behind how we operate, and we're focused on the veterans we serve." And the company denies the allegations from the attorneys general.
1: Ingram's not the only vet we spoke to who got a surprise bill. And that's because that call bot system spits out a bill even if the vet got help some other way. It's not just the AGs looking into that. Jennifer Bird is an attorney representing veterans in a lawsuit seeking class action status.
3: It's a huge development for these attorneys general to step in like this.
0: After our first story aired, 2 lawsuits were filed in Florida, where Trajector's based. Then this summer, Trajector filed for Chapter 11 bankruptcy protection. It also was poised to default on a loan of more than $60 million.
1: Through the bankruptcy, we learned that the AGs in New York and Illinois are investigating. They sent a letter to the bankruptcy court basically saying, just so you know, we're investigating this company, and we think it's defrauding military veterans.
0: Bird says the bankruptcy process puts her lawsuit on hold for now, but not so for the state investigations.
3: One of the biggest things about these attorneys general filing this is that the bankruptcy court can't stop them. They can move forward and keep investigating, find out more and more information.
1: One thing that's already come out through the bankruptcy is how much money the company has been making. Court filings show Trajector and its affiliated companies employ more than 450 staff and hold $400 million in assets.
0: Last year, their combined income was nearly $280 million. Here's Dustin Ingram, the former Army Ranger.
4: It's a mind-blowing amount of money. It's inconceivable that somebody made that much money. There's a problem somewhere in the system, right?
1: Ingram said companies like Trajector making that kind of money off veterans should be a wake-up call to the VA and policymakers.
0: He thinks the military needs to do a better job of helping service members to get benefits that they deserve as they transition out. Then veterans wouldn't feel like they need to hire a company that's going to charge them a lot of money for help that by law should be free.
4: Anytime there's a vacuum or an opportunity, somebody will fill it. It should be very simple and very easy to receive benefits.
1: Ingram called the civil lawsuits filed against Trajector and the state investigations vindicating. Kaylee Fox Shannon
0: and Chris Arnold, NPR News.

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1: Trench warfare was a defining feature of World War I. Now, in the 21st century, it's evolved for the Russia-Ukraine war. Soldiers in that war refer to the kill zone.
2: Kill zone is basically a product of drone warfare.
1: How drones have made battlefields even more dangerous. That story Monday on All Things Considered from NPR News.
3: Become a DJ for an hour with a one-time gift of $1,000. 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
4: Live from NPR News in Washington, I'm Dave Mattingly. This year's Nobel Prize in Physiology or Medicine is being awarded to three scientists based at universities in the U.S. and Germany. Carl Dieseroth, Peter Hegman, and George Nagel are being honored for their work on the mechanisms that the brain uses to switch on or off the activity of individual nerve cells. UN agencies say basic humanitarian needs for people in Gaza are far from being resolved as the region approaches 1 year since a ceasefire with Israel went into effect. NPR's Anas Baba reports.
5: The World Health Organization said the approval process for medical supplies can last 2.5 months for Israeli clearance. Israeli authorities classify some restricted equipment as dual use with potential military applications. But the WHO disputes that characterization, noting many are standard medical supplies used globally. Meanwhile, the World Food Program warns a funding shortfall is cutting the number of people receiving monthly food assistance to 600,000, down from 1.1 million. And with winter approaching, the UN notes about 1.7 million people remain displaced, many without adequate shelter, water, or sanitation. Anas Baba, NPR News, Gaza.
4: Wall Street futures are on the downside this morning. This is NPR News from Washington. Authorities in Georgia are looking for suspects after gunfire broke out early yesterday at a homecoming block party. It happened in the town of Vienna, about 55 miles south of Macon. Two people were killed, more than 30 others were hurt, some by gunfire. Investigators say others were injured when they were hit by vehicles as people were fleeing the scene. The Justice Department is moving hundreds of detainees awaiting trial near Atlanta to a detention facility in South Georgia. Legal groups and some Democratic lawmakers argue the transfer illegally cuts people off from their lawyers. NPR's Kristen Wright reports.
6: Attorneys for the detainees say the U.S. Marshals Service's decision to move their clients almost 200 miles to a detention center in South Georgia separates them from family and is a violation of their constitutional right to legal counsel. The detainees are all facing federal criminal cases. The Marshals Service plans to transfer about 400 people by the end of the month, according to the nonprofit Federal Defender Program. It tells NPR 20 to 30 of its clients have already been moved. The group's executive director says attorneys traveling 6 hours round trip and meeting by video with clients would restrict their right to counsel and estimates it'll cost taxpayers. Georgia Public Broadcasting reports the Marshals Service said in a statement the decision's based on, quote, diverse challenges to ensure safe and secure confinement. Kristen Wright, NPR News.
4: I'm Dave Mattingly, NPR News in Washington.
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0: It's Morning Edition from NPR News. I'm A. Martinez in Culver City, California.
9: And I'm Michelle Martin in Washington, D.C. Good morning. Brazil's presidential election will go to a runoff later this month after the right made significant gains in Sunday's national vote.
0: Flavio Bolsonaro, the son of Brazil's former far-right president, had a strong night. He outperformed the country's veteran leftist incumbent, Luiz Inácio Lula da Silva.
9: NPR South America correspondent Carrie Kahn joins us from Rio with more on what we learned from the first round of voting. Good morning, Carrie.
10: Good morning.
9: So polls had said that the results would be very close. So just how close was it?
10: It was close. Flavio Bolsonaro won 47% of the vote. He's the 45-year-old eldest son of Jair Bolsonaro, who was barred from running after being convicted of plotting a coup to overturn the 2022 election. The current president, Luiz Inácio Lula da Silva, received 45%. Polls had actually shown Lula with a small advantage going into yesterday's national elections, but Bolsonaro really outperformed and surprised many.
11: Ah, tô feliz, tô feliz, entendeu?
10: 29-year-old Alan Belmanchi was fishing off the seawall facing the famous Christ the Redeemer statue in the distance. He hadn't caught anything, but he was telling me he was so happy Bolsonaro won.
11: Já fui assaltado três vezes. Se perde carro, perde tudo, sabe?
10: He said he's been robbed 3 times in the last few years and lost his car. He lost everything. He said he's sick of it and says Flavio Bolsonaro will do more to crack down on criminals than Lula. Augusto Felix da Silva was sitting a bit further down the seawall drinking a beer with his family. And he told me he's so tired of President Lula and is thrilled that Brazilians voted for a change and to get the economy growing again.
12: Lula não quer que cresça. Lula quer que tenha mais pobres. Quanto mais pobres, mais votos.
10: He said Lula doesn't want the country to grow. He just wants more poor people, because with more poor people, he will get more votes.
9: Okay, and what do these results mean for Lula?
10: Lula will have to find a way to close the gap in this runoff. He's not going to really be able to win over the 8% of voters who went for the other candidates. They were far right and right, and their voters will fall in line with Bolsonaro, not with Lula. Lula will have to get new votes from those who sat out yesterday's election, and that's going to be very hard. Many Brazilians are just disillusioned with politics, and we're hoping for new, younger candidates to vote for. Supporters of Lula gathered at a downtown plaza here in Rio last night, and the mood was somber. 29-year-old Jasmine Suarez is a local DJ.
13: Dá medo, muito medo, dá muito medo, sim, porque a direita, o que ela traz, assim, é muito ódio.
10: She says it's scary, really scary, as she said about Bolsonaro and the right. Strong performance. She said the right just brings with it a lot of hatred. And I heard that from many Lula voters, that they fear a Bolsonaro conservative back in power.
9: You know, there have already been a number of right-wing victories in Latin America. President Trump has taken credit for that shift. Is that what is happening in Brazil?
10: Brazil would be a huge win for the right, for sure. Lula tried to repeatedly use Trump's increasing interventions in Latin America as a campaign issue, but voters were more interested in domestic issues like crime and the faltering economy. Trump may have been part of the backdrop, but for voters here, the issues at home were more immediate.
9: That is Carrie Kahn of Rio. Carrie, thank you.
10: You're welcome.
0: Russia has a new tactic in its war against Ukraine, hitting the bridges that connect the two sides of the capital, Kyiv. It's part of Russia's escalating attacks. NPR Ukraine correspondent Joanna Kakissis joins us now from Kyiv. Joanna, so what's life like in Kyiv right now?
14: Well, it is very stressful. We are hearing air raid sirens and explosions roughly every 4 hours, day and night, and the strikes didn't even stop for German Chancellor Friedrich Merz, who visited Kyiv on Sunday. And so to give you a little slice of what life is like here, I was at a friend's barbecue over the weekend, and air raid sirens sounded just as I walked outside to wait for my taxi home, and not even a minute later, I heard this. And that was a Russian drone strike not too far away. I recorded that on my phone. These jet-powered drones move very fast. It's hard for Ukraine's air defenses to shoot them down. Now, these drones have already hit so many places in Kyiv, warehouses with food and medicine, data centers, manufacturing plants, even the National Academy of Science. But like you said, and now Russia is aiming for a new target, and that's the bridges of Kyiv.
0: So that, bridges. Why bridges?
14: So the Ukrainians I've spoken to believe Russia is trying to create chaos in the capital to make it harder to live here. Kyiv is divided by this great big river called the Dnipro, and at least six major bridges across it are essential to transportation. These bridges are very busy with, you know, they're full of cars, trucks, buses, trolleys. The city's metro uses the bridges. And Russia has repeatedly struck two of them so far.
0: So what's the fallout been?
14: Well, so far, Ukrainian crews have managed to repair the damage, but traffic is often backed up. We spoke to a trolley bus driver, Victor Krom, near one of the bridges that was hit on Sunday. Now, traffic was closed at the time, so he'd pulled the bus over. And he says that despite the threat of more strikes, he is not afraid to cross the bridge.
15: Звичайно, людина звикла до звикла. Люди звикають до всього.
14: So what he's saying is people have gotten used to Russian attacks here, but life goes on. We cannot hide from it, he says. However, if the Russians keep hitting Kyiv's bridges and the Ukrainians are forced to close them for longer periods, even for security reasons, there are a few alternative routes for transportation across the river.
0: Now, you mentioned German Chancellor Friedrich Merz was in Ukraine yesterday. Mm-hmm. How have Ukraine's allies reacted to these recent attacks?
14: Well, you know, the Europeans always strongly condemn these strikes, that doesn't necessarily stop Russia from attacking. It actually has never stopped Russia from attacking. Now, Merz said Germany will not be intimidated by Russia and promised Ukraine more than $1 billion in military aid. And included in this aid are interceptors for air defense. Now, German defense company executives who traveled with Merz also signed agreements worth billions of dollars. Ukrainian President Volodymyr Zelensky continues to seek more air defense support for his country ahead of what's expected to be a very difficult winter. He is suggesting that Russia's these new jet-powered drones that Russia is using may soon be used in other parts of the world.
0: Other parts of the world? What does he mean by that?
14: Mm-hmm. Yeah. Well, on Sunday, Zelensky told reporters he believes Russia is sharing this technology with North Korea. And warnings like these are not something new from Zelensky. He has been trying to alert Ukraine's allies around the world that a dangerous high-tech arms race is developing because of Russia's war on Ukraine. In other words, Russia is not only a threat to Ukraine.
0: That's NPR's Joanna Kakissis in Kyiv. Joanna, thank you.
14: You're welcome, eh?

0: This is NPR News.
1: On Houston Methodist Research Institute Week, where do you live? Your answer may affect your health. I'm Dr. Lynn Pascarella, president of the American Association of Colleges and Universities. And today on the Academic Minute, Jad Adhikarni, clinical research fellow, explores why.
2: The place you call home may shape your health more than you think. When we talk about type 2 diabetes, we usually focus on diet, exercise, and family history. But where you live, your neighborhood, may matter just as much. Our team set out to test that idea. We used a tool called the Climate Vulnerability Index. It scores how exposed a neighborhood is to stressors like extreme heat, storms, and pollution, along with social conditions such as poverty, poor housing, and limited access to care. We linked this index to the health record of more than 1 million adults across our health system, none of whom had diabetes when the study began. Then we followed them for up to 7 years to see who went on to develop type 2 diabetes. The results were striking. Adults living in the most vulnerable neighborhoods had a 23% higher risk of developing diabetes than those in the least vulnerable areas. And this pattern held even after we accounted for age, sex, race and ethnicity, obesity, blood pressure, cholesterol, and baseline blood sugar. In other words, the environment around us leaves a measurable mark on our health, one that traditional risk factors alone can miss. Why does this matter? Because it gives us a new way to see risk. By mapping climate and community vulnerability onto clinical data, we can spot the neighborhoods that need help before disease takes hold, and direct prevention where it will do the most good. This is one of the largest studies of its kind, but it is really just the starting point. Recognizing that health is shaped not only by our choices, but by the places we live, is the first step toward building healthier, more equitable communities.
1: That was Jad Adhikarni of the Houston Methodist Research Institute. You can find this, other segments, and more information about the professors at academicminute.org.
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0: This is Morning Edition from NPR News. I'm A. Martinez.
5: And I'm Michelle Martin. Employees of the U.S. Department of Agriculture's flagship research facility could be in their final days of work this week. That's because the USDA is relocating its scientists from that facility in a close-in suburb of Washington, D.C., to labs across the country. Macy Byers with Harvest Public Media in Omaha, Nebraska, has been speaking with some lab employees about the move, and she's here to tell us more about it. Good morning, Macy.
6: Good morning, Michelle.
5: So first of all, tell us what's so important about this research facility.
6: Yeah, it's called the Beltsville Agricultural Research Center, or BARC. It's the oldest USDA lab at over 110 years old, and it's also the biggest. It sits on this huge 6,500-acre campus outside of D.C. in Maryland, and there are about 20 different research units there. Last summer, there were about 400 employees. And scientists at BARC study things like foodborne pathogens, plant diseases, crop yields. They're really on the front lines of threats that U.S.-grown food can face. And so many innovations have also come out of BARC, like pesticide mixtures and livestock management tools. Most people would probably recognize seedless red grapes, shelf-stable butter, and the turkey breed we eat at Thanksgiving as some of BARC's famous inventions.
5: Okay, good to know. So why is the administration closing the lab?
6: Yeah, so the idea is that closing it would save money. The lab does need some repairs, and operating it in Metro DC is generally expensive. It's part of a USDA reorganization plan announced in July 2025. The closure is part of that. And the plan is for scientists to move to labs all over the country and work closer to farmers. Like, for example, we have a lab here in Nebraska in a rural town called Clay Center that studies meat and animals.
5: And you spoke to some employees there. Are they willing to move? Are they ready to move?
6: Yeah, it sort of varies. My sources inside Bark have told me that most employees there did choose not to take their relocation offer. Manon Sharma is one of them. He studied produce and foodborne pathogens there for almost 2 decades.
7: You're being asked to move to a place sight unseen. You don't know how your research will be affected by that.
6: And many of these other labs are in really rural areas or small cities, very different from Metro DC that they're used to. And in Sharma's case, he would have had to move his family as well, so he switched to a private sector job instead. I spoke to about a dozen former and current employees. They asked me not to use their names as they worry about professional repercussions for speaking out, but many reported that they had no input in where they would go, and they got few answers about relocations from USDA supervisors when asked. Some scientists took early retirements, and some did agree to move. Others like Sharma have already moved on.
5: Okay, but if all these experienced research scientists with these specialized areas are not taking these offers, what effect do they think this will have on food safety?
6: Yeah, they say the restructuring will hurt U.S. food safety by interrupting this really highly specialized research. Bark scientists have worked on things like Cyclospora and New World screwworm, which have both affected the U.S. food supply this year. Here's Sharma again.
7: I think it's highly disappointing and highly wasteful not to continue that work. I mean, this work costs money, it costs resources.
6: And for its part, the USDA tells me they've been in constant communication with employees about the relocation and closure process.
5: Okay, only a few seconds left here. Today was supposed to be the last day for the Bark Lab, but it's still working. It's still open.
6: That's right. There is a court case that could delay things or stop the closure. There's the federal government employee union challenging the reorganization. There's also a stay order giving a California federal judge time to consider an injunction.
5: That's Macy Byers with Harvest Public Media. Macy, thank you. And this is
6: thank
5: NPR
6: you.
5: News.
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8: Did you know one of the biggest box office stars of all time is from right here in Chattanooga? This is your Local History Minute from WUTC. From Jurassic Park to Star Wars to The Avengers, Samuel L. Jackson has starred in some of the most profitable movies of all time. In fact, his movies have earned a combined box office total of $14.6 billion, putting him third on the list of highest grossing actors of all time. And he was born and raised here in Chattanooga. He grew up in a home that used to exist on Lookout Street between 4th and 5th Streets. He performed in his school plays at James A. Henry Elementary, and he played trumpet in the marching band at Riverside High. Samuel L. Jackson graduated in 1996 and attended Morehouse College in Atlanta, where he had planned to become a doctor. However, it soon became clear his true calling was acting.
9: Mm-hmm. This is a tasty burger.
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13: From Marketplace in Washington, I'm Kimberly Adams. We're starting with oil this morning, and despite the ongoing conflict in the Middle East, global commodities tracking firm Kepler says crude oil exports from the region hit pre-war levels in the latter part of September. Brent crude is currently trading at $102.97 a barrel. This comes as key members of OPEC pledged to keep their oil production targets steady next month. They made the announcement after a brief meeting yesterday, but as Marketplace's Nancy Marshall Genzer explains, their promises might not mean much.
14: OPEC issued a press release yesterday with a promising headline. It says core OPEC members, known as the OPEC Plus countries, are reaffirming their commitment to market stability. OPEC Plus includes Saudi Arabia, Iraq, Kuwait, and Oman, and allies like Russia. Saudi Arabia, Iraq, and Russia pledged to produce the most oil next month, but these are mostly paper targets. OPEC Plus countries have been missing their quotas because of the war in the Middle East. Reuters estimates their exports have only reached 60% to 80% of normal levels in the past few months. OPEC Plus says it'll meet again on November 1st. They've delayed their annual capacity review. That helps them settle on their production quotas for next year, including decisions on which countries get to produce more oil. I'm Nancy Marshall Genzer for Marketplace.
13: Let's do the numbers. Dow, S&P, and NASDAQ futures are down in the 0.2% to 0.3% range, with the Dow future down 107 points. The 10-year Treasury yield is up at 5.28%.
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13: This year has been dominated by headlines about artificial intelligence, but as the AI build-out accelerates, some are looking for ways to slow down. I found evidence of that at Makerspace NYC, a community workshop in New York, busy with people sewing, welding, drilling, making things. Some just for fun, but for others, it's where they make their living. The sawdust is flying in the Makerspace wood shop when I visit on a Tuesday afternoon. Scott Van Kampen, executive director here, is showing me around, pointing out folks one by one who have come to depend on this place to run their small businesses.
16: We're really super proud to be able to support those people as they get a foothold in their industry.
13: Creators can rent tools and other resources from the Makerspace for a fraction of what it would cost them to buy them outright. Scott co-founded this nonprofit with his wife, D.B. Lampman, in 2013.
17: I think 90% of the people that are here are freelancers that are doing it as a business.
13: I meet one of these entrepreneurs, Simon Berry, in the sewing area.
18: These are cushions for a banquette that I made, which is
13: You make furniture.
18: I make furniture, yeah.
13: I ask Simon how important this place is for his business.
18: The initial investment of opening a woodworking studio, whatever, all the tools is pretty prohibitive.
13: What kind of startup costs would you be looking at if you actually had to buy all the stuff that you're using here?
18: Like $20,000.
13: Versus what do you end up paying monthly here for your space?
18: $600.
13: There's also a cheaper membership, a couple hundred dollars a year, for more limited access. The membership fees that Scott and DB collect from about 420 members help keep this place running, along with foundation support from the city and state. There's also a limited number of free memberships for low-income people in the neighborhood. Over in the metal shop, makers hammer away and sparks dance behind thick plastic protective screens amid soldering and welding. One of the artists used this place to pivot careers completely. Seth Cousins is a self-described former tech guy.
19: 25, 30 years as a software engineer, product manager, delivery, tech stuff.
13: And now?
19: And now I'm a sculptor. Mm-hmm. So in April, I left a startup that I was working at and started working here. Full time.
13: He recalls a recent conversation with a younger software engineer, a neighbor, who said that the work had changed from thinking about code and solving problems to now babysitting AI agents that do a lot of the work.
20: And I figure when they do take over the world, this sort of physical stuff is going to be the last thing that they take over. So we'll be safer for a little bit longer.
13: That's job safety, he says, and it's better than staring at a screen all day. But not everyone I meet here is doing this for work.
21: Hi, this is so beautiful. I'm Kimberly.
22: Kimberly, nice to meet you.
21: Nice to meet you also. Could you describe what you're making here, if that's okay?
22: I'm making a raven.
13: Miles Cocker is making this ornate raven out of steel.
22: It's my grandson.
21: This is great. How many of these have you made?
22: This is my first bird.
21: Oh, really?
22: Yes.
21: What else have you made?
22: It's a cat, a dog, a crocodile, a koala, and a platypus.
21: All for your grandkids?
22: Yep.
21: They must love these things. My grandfather used to make whirligigs for us
22: when
21: I was a kid.
22: And do you still have them?
21: I do. I do still have my whirligig, yes.
22: Hey, great.
13: I'm not sure you'd get this kind of moment in a room full of robots. And these tactile skills, says Executive Director Scott Van Kampen, are even more valuable in our increasingly digital-focused economy.
16: The stuff where really we need to manipulate and to make decisions quickly and accurately, I don't think that robots are actually going to replace us.
13: He's proud to give people a place to build something, whether that's furniture, an animal made of steel, or a business.
16: It is very rewarding to be able to support and encourage these people to really build whatever they want to build.
13: We've got videos of all these creations on our Instagram right now. We're at Marketplace APM. I'm Kimberly Adams with the Marketplace Morning Report. From APM, American Public Media.
23: Trench warfare was a defining feature of World War I. Now, in the 21st century, it's evolved for the Russia-Ukraine war. Soldiers in that war refer to the kill zone.
24: Kill zone is basically a product of drone warfare.
23: How drones have made battlefields even more dangerous. That story Monday on All Things Considered from NPR News.

0: Good morning. Investigators believe the Fly Dubai pilot who attacked the flight's captain was trying to crash the plane into Israel's Ben-Gurion airport. UAE officials say it was a terrorist attack. It's Morning Edition from NPR News. The airwaves in Texas are filled with political ads for the U.S. Senate race there. I'm Michelle Martin.
1: And I'm A. Martinez. Ken Paxton and James Tallarico are neck and neck, with Republicans spending more than twice what Democrats are. Also, Virginians are voting on whether to give back the right to vote to people convicted of felonies. And Mahmoud Khalil calls his detention last year an act of state violence. He writes about it in a new book, No Land to Stand On. It's Monday, October 5th. On this day in 1970, PBS began broadcasting. News is next.
2: Live from NPR News in Washington, I'm Korva Coleman. The U.S. Supreme Court opens its new term today. The first case they'll hear involves climate change. The city of Boulder, Colorado, is suing two big energy companies. Boulder officials want the companies to share the cost of paying for disasters that are made worse by global warming. The companies want to shift this argument from state courts, where it's been heard, to federal courts. NPR's Kerry Johnson says the U.S. Supreme Court has other cases on its docket this term.
3: We do have some big cases already, including a challenge to state bans on the very popular AR-15 assault-style rifles. There's going to be a clash over religion in schools, specifically a universal pre-K program in Colorado, and there are a number of immigration cases brewing. But the court is still adding new cases to the docket, so more is going to be coming.
2: NPR's Kerry Johnson reporting. Cornell University is expected to announce this week which outside law firm will independently review its handling of rape allegations involving a former student. NPR's Windsor Johnston reports the case is prompting survivors of sexual assault to share and write about their own experiences.
4: Aaron Smith of Winchester, Kentucky, says reading about the Cornell allegations brought back feelings from an assault when she was 12 years old.
5: I was so enraged. I had to set my phone down and just pace around my kitchen like a caged tiger.
4: Trauma specialist Hannah Bronstein says for some survivors, following the news coverage can feel like reliving an earlier assault.
6: Body flashbacks, not just memory flashbacks. They can almost transport them back there.
4: Bronstein says limiting time spent on news and social media or stepping away when it becomes overwhelming can help. Windsor Johnston, NPR News.
2: One American and two German scientists today have been awarded the 2026 Nobel Prize in Physiology or Medicine. NPR's Rob Stein reports it's for their fundamental discoveries that help explain how the brain works.
7: The Nobel Assembly at the Karolinska Institute in Sweden awarded the prize to two German scientists, Peter Hegemann and Gerd Nagel, and one American, Karl Deiseroff, at Stanford University. The three scientists played key roles in discoveries that led to light-controlled switches that turn nerve cells on and off. The technique opened a new way to understand the function of neurons, known as optogenetics. The Nobel Committee says the discoveries laid the foundation for a new era of neuroscience, including helping understand how the brain forms memories, feelings, and behaviors. Rob Stein, NPR News.
2: You're listening to NPR News from Washington. The Pentagon says that it has brought home all its military bomber planes that were stationed at an air base in the United Kingdom. This is the same air base where British authorities arrested five men last month. They're suspected of plotting to attack the base. The Defense Department says all the bombers have now been redeployed to their home stations in the United States. In Brazil's presidential race, the right-wing opposition candidate is in the lead after almost all votes have been counted from yesterday's first round of voting. It's an election with stakes that reach far beyond the South American country's borders. Catherine Osborne has more from Rio de Janeiro.
8: In downtown Rio, supporters of left-wing President Luiz Inácio Lula da Silva packed into this plaza, watching the results with anxiety. Right-wing Senator Flávio Bolsonaro outperformed polls and outperformed Lula to win the first-round presidential vote. He's promised to continue the legacy of his father, former President Jair Bolsonaro. In this election, right-wing politicians also grew in numbers in Brazil's Congress. The presidential runoff is set for October 25th. It's a contest President Trump is watching closely as he seeks greater U.S. influence in the region. For NPR News, I'm Catherine Osborne in Rio de Janeiro.
2: Fire authorities in California say the Bouquet Fire, north of Los Angeles, is still growing. It has scorched well over 1 mile of land, and it's nearly half contained. But fire authorities have put several areas under evacuation orders. This is NPR.
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1: It's Morning Edition from NPR News. I'm E. Martinez in Culver City, California.
0: And I'm Michelle Martin in Washington, D.C. Good morning. An investigation into last week's mid-air attack aboard a commercial flight from Dubai to Tel Aviv has found that the co-pilot who tried to take control of the plane intended to crash it into Israel's Ben-Gurion airport.
1: That's according to a person familiar with the matter who is not authorized to speak publicly. In a few moments, we'll speak with a retired FBI special agent about the ongoing investigation. We begin with the news.
0: For more, we're joined by NPR's Kat Lonsdorf in Tel Aviv. Hi, Kat.
13: Hey, good morning.
0: So there are several countries conducting investigations into this attack. So what do we know?
13: Well, over the weekend, officials in the United Arab Emirates, which is leading the investigation, announced that they had deemed the incident a terrorist attack. That assessment agreed with what Israeli officials had been saying earlier. We still don't have a clear motive for the attack. This morning, a source familiar with the investigation told NPR that the co-pilot who attacked the captain intended to fly the plane to Ben-Gurion Airport, which was its destination, but then crash it into the airport. This all happened in the morning here when Ben-Gurion would have been full of people. That source also said that it's likely the co-pilot acted alone. And just to be clear, this investigation is still very much ongoing.
0: Do we have any more detail about what actually happened on the plane?
13: Yeah, we're starting to get a clearer picture. Investigators said that the co-pilot of the Fly Dubai plane carried out the attack with what's called a crash axe. That's a lightweight emergency tool stored in the cockpit. It's used to break through panels or jam doors in the event of a crash. The pilot was then able to open the cockpit door during the attack, and then passengers rushed in and subdued the attacker, while another pilot who happened to be on board the plane helped land it. Both the pilot and the co-pilot are alive, and they're in the UAE now being questioned.
0: Do we know any more about the attacker, the co-pilot?
13: Yeah, the co-pilot is from Oman, according to Israeli officials. And that's raising questions here in Israel about how he was allowed to fly a plane heading to Israel, which doesn't allow pilots from countries it doesn't have diplomatic relations with to fly into its airspace. Israeli Prime Minister Benjamin Netanyahu said that this pilot must have gotten through a, quote, loophole.
0: Kat, what has been the reaction from Israelis as this has all been playing out?
13: Yeah, generally Israelis are praising the passengers and the captain of the plane who's from India as heroes who averted a major disaster. But there's also this larger debate playing out about who dropped the ball to allow for something like this to happen. The Ministry of Transportation has been pointing blame at the security services and vice versa, while Netanyahu's opponents have been saying that this is a huge failure on his part, calling for a larger investigation. After a lot of public pressure, Netanyahu announced last night that there will be some kind of formal examination, but there haven't been much more details on that.
14: And as you've been telling us, this is all happening as national elections in Israel are just weeks away.
13: Yeah.
14: Elections that will determine whether or not Netanyahu remains prime minister. Is there any sense that this incident will affect voters?
13: Well, Netanyahu is certainly making the media rounds about this attack, spending time with the passengers who stormed the cockpit and putting out press releases, going on foreign media. The polls here show that this is a very tight election coming up, and also that Israelis are largely already decided on how they're going to vote. So something like this might just entrench voters further. But it could be enough to motivate people who weren't planning to vote to go vote, and that could have an impact.
14: That is NPR's Kat Lonsdorf in Tel Aviv. Kat, thank you.
13: Thank you.
15: Good morning, folks. 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Super excited to be here this morning. 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My name is Haley Solomon, and I'm joined this morning by Paul Jorgensen. Good morning.
16: Why, good morning, Haley. It's so exciting to be here today. It's my first morning shift of the pledge drive.
15: Oh, mine as well.
16: Yeah, yeah. So it's nice coming in, a little bit of a different energy. We're turning on the lights and everything, and then we're getting all set up to go and tell you to do your part. 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
15: So true. Last fall, we lost our federal funding, and that's going to be a loss that we feel for years to come. That money is not coming back. For WUTC, federal funding looked like $126,000 out of our budget. So that is an additional burden on the budget that we have to fill every single year. Last year, you stepped up, you donated extra, and we were able to raise that $126,000. But we're going to need to do that again this year, again next year. This kind of sustained long-term problem for our budget requires a sustained long-term solution. So when you stepped up last year, you thought, I did it. I saved my public radio station. But unfortunately, we're in crisis every year. So
16: yes,
15: we're going to need you to save us again. And just as Paul said, we rely on you, just as you rely on Morning Edition. You listen every day on your way to work, and it is an integral part of how you go about your life, how you stay informed with not only your local community, but regionally and internationally. And you know you can trust the reporting that you hear on Morning Edition. It is by far one of our most expensive programs, but it's expensive for a really good reason, right? It's a high-quality program. It takes a lot of resources to create content of this quality, right? It takes resources to train journalists to be in active military operations, or to embed a journalist in a community for years at a time so that when something happens, that journalist can give you the full context of what just happened because they know the people that were affected by the event. There is nothing like Morning Edition. There's nothing like public radio. You rely on it just as we rely on you. So consider what that level of reliance, you know, what kind of a dollar amount that value is for you, and make a donation of equal or greater amount.
16: Yeah, we're looking for you to step up and step in and not just help us out and help you out, but help the community out as well.
15: Right.
16: One of the great things about WUTC is the fact that we have this international coverage, the national, the state, but then also we're at times very hyper-local on Chattanooga and the Tennessee Valley. So you're seeing a wide swath of coverage between NPR, some of our other programming, of course, what you get here with us in the studio. Just want to give a shout out to Ray Bassett, who's over there working the computers, of course, the host of Scenic Roots. So you get a lot of different options when you go and make that pledge of support by going to WUTC.org and hitting the WUTC app. It's got a little pledge button in there, too.
15: Yeah. And when you donate right now, remember your dollars are doubled because we've got a matching gift of $1,500. So thank you so much to the anonymous donor who stepped up and gave a matching gift. Something that is so awesome about the matching gift is it's just really the best incentive. It's the best incentive to get anyone to donate right now because we know you're going to donate because we know you value this station. So the question is really just when will you donate? And we're always trying to get you to donate right now. And this matching gift makes it a little bit easier because now you can say that whatever you were able to give is effectively doubled to this station. So it feels a little bit better to know that your donation's gone a little bit further. So thank you to the anonymous donor who stepped up. And I'd like to challenge, you know, if you're able to give over $1,000, consider giving right now and letting us know that we can use that as a matching gift, right? If you can give $1,500, then we can use that as a matching gift for later on today or even tomorrow. If you can get a bigger amount, $10,000, I mean, imagine how far that could go as a matching gift. I mean, you could inspire hundreds of individuals who have always wanted to give but felt like their gift couldn't go very far to give right now to this station. And so you've just effectively, made a larger community out of our listeners.
16: Yeah, it's a great way to accelerate things. It's a great way to give us momentum in this pledge drive. And as you say, it's a way for your dollar to go further as you're making that pledge. So maybe you are someone who can only support at, say, $5 a month. Well, pledge right now. That $5 becomes $10, and you're making that positive contribution. And maybe you're not doing it on your own behalf. Maybe it's on your kids that are sitting in the back seat, their backseat babies. Maybe they're saying, hey, mom, hey, dad, go and make that pledge of support to WUTC right now. People in your community, some folks maybe that can't step up, though they want to so bad, you, listener, can step in and make that happen. Go to WUTC.org. It's super easy. We have a beautiful red donate button up in that right-hand corner. If you haven't looked at it lately, now's a great time.
15: It's very eye-grabbing.
16: Yeah, and then we have that WUTC app, which is a great way to keep the station with you as you're traveling around the area, around the world, and you can also pledge there too.
15: Yeah, that's such a great resource. I mean, especially if you are a traveler, like if you travel for business or for work, but you want to keep all of these programs in your pocket, you can do that with the WUTC app.
16: Yeah, definitely. And speaking as someone who has done a significant amount of international travel, being able to have your local NPR affiliate with you as you're in Europe or Asia or wherever you happen to be going is really nice to give you that touchstone as to what is happening back home, but also keep you abreast of the things that you need to know.
15: Yeah.
16: And again, with NPR, because they do have that international coverage, you do find out about the things that are happening around you where you are.
15: Yeah. It's a good combination, as you were saying earlier, of local, regional, international. And again, all of that in a platform that you can trust, that you respect, that delivers all this information with a civil tone.
16: Definitely.
15: not going to raise your blood pressure any more than is necessary just by, you know, the facts of the information. Sometimes the news is uncomfortable to hear, but it's important to know what's going on so that you can navigate the world with that awareness of really what is happening. And at the very least, you know that Morning Edition is going to deliver this information to you in kind of a respectful of your blood pressure tone. It's going to be calm. It's going to be straightforward. It's going to have all the facts. It's going to be well-rounded. And that's something you can't really find on every single media platform these days. So it's really valuable that we keep Morning Edition on air. And that is something we can only do through your financial gift to this station today.
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18: I'm Maria Hinojosa, this week on Latino USA. Do you remember that housing project in Aurora, Colorado, where the Trump campaign accused members of the Tren de Aragua of taking over it? 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And how would anyone know? That's this week on Latino USA.
19: 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He spent decades trying to step out of his father Kirk Douglas's shadow, then watched his own son struggle. We talk about firing his dad from One Flew Over the Cuckoo's Nest, the affair he denied for 40 years, addiction, cancer, and second chances. His new memoir is one hell of a ride. 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
1: 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I'm Michelle Martin.
2: I'm E. Martinez.
3: And I'm Leila Fadil. Mahmoud Khalil thought that he had found a safe place to call home when he became a permanent resident of the United States. He graduated from Columbia University. He got a job. His wife was pregnant. Then in March of 2025, he was detained by plainclothes masked immigration agents and clandestinely whisked from New York City to rural Louisiana.
4: A lot of people look at my case as a pure immigration case or a pure First Amendment case. In reality, it is a combination of Palestine, First Amendment, and immigration. They weaponized immigration law to stifle my speech because I spoke about Palestine.
3: He became a national story. The government trying to paint him as a danger while providing no proof. Khalil, his lawyers, and human rights groups all argue this is about silencing. He's telling his own story in his book, No Land to Stand On, Notes from Detention. I sat down with him to talk about it in our New York bureau. Mahmoud Khalil, welcome back to Morning Edition.
4: Thank you so much for having me here.
3: So I want to start with you write about your story within the story, you say, of generations of displacement and detention. You see your detention as part of that continuing story.
4: Absolutely. My grandfather was exiled from Palestine, from Tiberias to Syria. And about 15 years ago, my parents also fled Syria to Europe. I fled to Lebanon and later to the United States, although I'm considered now in one of the safest places on earth.
3: Here
4: in the United States, but still like violence found a way to displace me, state violence here. And it's a story about like, you know, how borders change also.
3: Mm. You call your detention, in this case against you, state violence. You see it that way?
4: Absolutely. I never imagined that this anti-Palestinian bigotry would be institutionalized, that the federal government would actually go and depend or collaborate with these private actors to go after non-citizen protesters. So I really felt very betrayed.
3: You spend a lot of time writing about your own case, yes, but also about the detainees around you. Why did you focus on these other men that were going through completely different stories than yours?
4: Because what's happening behind ICE detention doors is a stain on the U.S. Constitution, a stain on the U.S. consciousness. It was so normal to see men cry in detention because they were just like, what did we do to warrant the administration call us criminals? At first, when I got into detention, I felt that my story is the saddest story. You know, I never committed a crime. I had a green card. My wife is American. I'm expecting a baby in a month. But a day in, I discovered that I'm actually privileged. I have lawyers. My wife is safe. But for the many of the people around me were faceless, like they did not have anyone paying attention to their stories. And they felt as if I was sent there for a reason, to bring attention to what they are going through.
3: Is that in part why you wrote the book?
4: Absolutely. I feel that we must act now because this is still happening right now.
3: You write about feeling flattened in this case, that you became a headline and that hurt you. Walk me through the gap between what you think the world knows about you and who you are, like being flattened in that way.
4: You know, during detention, I could see the headlines about me. I can see protests holding my pictures. While in reality, you know, I was just trying to get out to be with my wife or to call Noor and be, you know, just like to get, and for, like, what would happen with the baby? Would I be out for the baby? But also, I was looking for a mayonnaise, like, to put on my sandwich in detention. I was looking for a better bunk bed.
3: And right, because you write about being close to the bathroom,
4: exactly,
3: when you first get there and being

0: excited when you get near the wall.
1: Absolutely. There was these two realities. The juxtaposition between these things was stark to me. Palestinians, at the end of the day, you know, we have the same aspirations as anyone else. We have the same also, you know, deficiencies. And that's one thing that flattens that you're either perfect or not.
0: Another part of your book that was interesting was the way detainees, you all comforted each other and helped each other. You write about the way they tried to celebrate for you after your son, Dean, was born. Tell me that story.
1: I tried not to tell anybody that my wife, Noor, was delivering, but my bunkmate and others like noticed that I would be, you know, going back and forth to the phone booth. And, you know, next day, out of the blue, I see like a Russian detainee bringing me cake or prison made cake, which is, you know, mashed up from like whatever left over from these cookies that we get with some of the dried oranges as well. And that was like worth of at least 2 weeks of leftovers, you know. It was like one of, yeah, the beautiful moments in detention where we really cared about each other, because there you feel that you're forgotten.
0: The title of your book, No Land to Stand On, you chose those words. Why?
1: You know, I was born and raised in a Palestinian refugee camp in Syria. And when I came here, it was the first time I had something permanent residency. And I felt, you know, like I got it. And then, you know, all this happened to me. It made me realize that I actually don't have a land to stand on. But also it comes from, you know, a conversation I had with my mother. She told me, like, for what? I did everything in Syria to build you, like, a big house. Like, we had, she literally, like, paid 30 years of work into that. And then she had to flee that, like, in a day. And she literally felt, like, that defeated that. She told me, like, do I want to build a life here to only then have to leave everything and go to another place? Sort of she lost like that purpose, and that really got into me around the impermanence of just like our lives.
0: Mahmoud Khalil is the author of No Land to Stand On, Notes from Detention. Thank you for speaking with us.
1: Thank you so much, Leila, for having me.
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2: Trench warfare was a defining feature of World War I. Now, in the 21st century, it's evolved for the Russia-Ukraine war. Soldiers in that war refer to the kill zone.
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5: Live from NPR News in Washington, I'm Dave Mattingly. A Defense Department official says the U.S. military has moved its bombers from an airbase in Britain amid an investigation into a suspected terror attack at the base. They include B-1s, B-2s, and B-52 bombers. Five people were recently arrested near RAF Fairford. The November midterm elections are about a month away. NPR's Domenico Montanaro says many of the latest polls suggest Democratic candidates will do well.
6: Everything shows movement in Democrats' direction. When everything heads in one direction, that's important. You know, that's all that really should be taken away from the polls at this point. Midterms are always tough on the president's party. The president himself has acknowledged that many times. The national mood, especially when it comes to the economy and the war in Iran, are against the president and his party.
5: President Trump has begun campaigning for Republican candidates in red states ahead of the midterms. He traveled to Oklahoma, Alabama, and Ohio in recent days. The president heads to Nebraska today. The U.S. Supreme Court opens its new term today. The justices are scheduled to hear arguments in a case stemming from a lawsuit in Colorado. City officials in Boulder are suing ExxonMobil and Sunco Energy for monetary damages over the harms caused by the burning of fossil fuels and their links to climate change. This is NPR News from Washington. Hundreds of people turned out in Ithaca, New York yesterday to show support to a former student who says she was sexually assaulted by 7 students at a fraternity party 2 years ago. The woman recently filed a civil lawsuit. Last week, New York's governor appointed the state attorney general as a special prosecutor to investigate the allegations. NPR's Amy Held says the nation's largest anti-sexual assault hotline says calls to its number have spiked in recent days.
7: This unfortunately feels all too familiar for many, many people.
8: Megan Cutter is chief of victim services at RAIN.
7: Someone in the United States is sexually assaulted every 68 seconds.
8: But they may not think of it that way at first.
7: A survivor's perception of their own experience, it is really common for that to change over time.
8: The I Am Jane Doe campaign is letting people express solidarity. Shay Thomas is a student at Cornell.
9: This is a movement that is meant to help bring light to the issues of women who have to deal with sexual harassment or assault.
8: Aisha Matan is a postdoc researcher at Cornell.
10: Every time I scroll through, it's just people talking about their similar incidents.
8: 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Amy Held, NPR News.
5: The head of Tennessee's prison system is resigning following last week's failed attempt to execute death row inmate Krista Gayle Pike. I'm Dave Mattingly, NPR News in Washington.
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14: It's Morning Edition from NPR News. I'm Michelle Martin in Washington, D.C.
15: And I'm Martinez in Culver City, California. The U.S. Senate campaign in Texas is on track to shatter spending records for the state. The race pits Republican State Attorney General Ken Paxton against Democratic State Representative James Tallarico. Houston Public Media's Andrew Schneider reports that the expense of the race is reflective of what's at stake.
16: With less than a month to go until Election Day, Paxton finds himself defending his record in a state that's been reliably red for decades. Here's Paxton speaking to the U.S. Hispanic Business Council in Fort Worth early last week.
17: I will own up to my record, every bit of it. Not that I was 100% perfect, but I feel very good about what I've sought to do both in the legislature and as Attorney General.
16: In the final stretch, Paxton is campaigning at a time when ads for the U.S. Senate race are inescapable for anyone near a TV or radio in Texas.
18: Too many Texans feel like they're drowning.
19: Low T. Tallarico.
20: This is Ken Paxton stealing someone's $1,000 pen.
21: Radical liberal James Tallarico.
16: Jason Tinnell, a professor at the University of Houston's Valenti School of Communication, says the scope of ads for this race is unprecedented.
22: I have never seen it to the point to where I thought it was a presidential campaign because of how many ads you're seeing for both candidates.
16: Both Republicans and Democrats are determined to do whatever they can to boost turnout. Most polls since the summer either show Paxton and Tallarico statistically tied, or some even give Tallarico a slim lead.
0: Tallarico is better positioned to win this race than Beto O'Rourke was in 2018.
16: Kirby Goidel, a professor at the Bush School of Government and Public Service at Texas A&M University, says this is the Democrats' best chance to win statewide in three decades.
0: And a Democratic pickup in Texas would go a long way to helping them gain control of the Senate. On the flip side of that, a Republican successful defense in Texas would potentially help them maintain control.
16: Which may be why the tone of that advertising has gone relentlessly negative. Tallarico earlier refrained from direct attacks on Paxton, but now he's running ads like this.
1: Ken Paxton is the most corrupt politician in Texas. Since taking office, Ken Paxton's net worth has increased 7,000%.
16: Paxton has responded to the attack by accusing Tallarico of corruption, which Tallarico also denies. Meanwhile, groups supporting Paxton are flooding the airwaves, with many ads linking Tallarico to support of transgender rights, a wedge issue among many voters here.
21: Tallarico supported using taxpayer dollars for sex change surgeries on young children, and even said denying your child's gender identity is abusive.
16: In a 2019 Texas House committee hearing, Tallarico said that denying a child's gender identity could be considered abusive, but he did not vote to use taxpayer money for gender reassignment surgery for minors, and he has since openly endorsed a nationwide ban on such surgeries. According to the ad tracking firm Ad Impact, Tallarico is being outspent by more than 2-1. Total spending by Paxton and groups supporting him total roughly $175 million, compared to $71 million by Tallarico and groups supporting the Democrat. It's unclear how much of an impact any of these ads will have on voters. What is certain is that the most expensive U.S. Senate campaign in Texas history is only going to get more expensive before it's through. For NPR News, I'm Andrew Schneider in Houston.
3: Good morning, folks. We are joining you for Morning Edition today as part of our fall fundraising campaign. 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And this morning, we're going to make it easier to give because we have a matching gift of $1,500. 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My name is Haley Solomon. I am joined this morning by Paul Jorgensen.
23: Hello, Haley. It is great to be here on this fifth day in the morning during Morning Edition. Also very excited because this is going to shock you. The phone lines are open. 423-425-4756. Operator is standing by right now. A new member of our staff.
3: Yes.
23: April, she's on the phone. So if you want to give a shout out to her as you call in, maybe mention what your favorite show is here on 88.1 FM. That would be great. But of course, maybe you're not near a phone. 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You want to be a part of it. 423-425-4756.
3: In the fall of last year, WUTC lost federal funding, which is a loss that we will see for the foreseeable future. For WUTC in our budget, that looked like $126,000. And that is the amount we're going to have to raise in addition to our standard operating budget every single year now that we've lost federal funding. So last year, you stepped up, you donated extra, you said, I saved my public radio station. And now we're here to tell you we need you to save us again and again and again. 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And so that is going to require a long-term solution, a sustaining solution. 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It's not aspirational. It's not, gee, wouldn't it be nice if... No, it is what it costs to run this station. It's programming costs. It's equipment. It's those things. Mm-hmm. And that's really it. That's all that we are offering to you is, you know, this is where your dollars go. And so because you listen to Morning Edition every single day, we're asking you to donate to this station so that we can keep Morning Edition on the air, not just for you, but for everyone else who listens. 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And don't forget about that matching gift, $1,500 available for you to double your money right now.
23: Yeah, that's a dollar for dollar match. So now is, yesterday was the best time to have given, but now is the best time, second best time to give. Speaking of the weekend, I want to give a shout out to our weekend crew. If you happen to tune in between the noon and 2 p.m. window, you would have heard the dulcet tones of one Mr. Richard Winham.
3: Mm-hmm.
23: And, of course, C.T. Martin was there. We had some Sam Blevins yep. on there. It's always fun when those three get together and get to talk and kind of geek out on the music and
3: oh,
23: stuff.
3: Oh, yeah. So. And these are your local hosts, too, you know, so it's nice to get to know them a little bit better outside of their shows, getting to hear them talk to each other. I mean, just something that I enjoy about the drives is always getting to talk to my coworkers on air and feeling like we're all having a conversation together and getting to know each other a little bit better and deepening our connection to this station.
23: Yeah, because this is really the only time twice a year that Haley and I get to be in the same place at the same time. Basically.
3: We don't talk otherwise.
23: No, uh-uh, not at all. So this is really a gem for us. 423-425-4756. Operators are standing by. 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
3: There is nothing like public radio. There is nothing like public media. There's pretty much nothing like Morning Edition either, except for maybe All Things Considered. 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Thank you so much. And we'll be returning to Morning Edition in just a moment.
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4: What's happening on the roof of a parking garage in downtown Chattanooga? The rooftop of CARTA's Shuttle Park North Garage at 3rd and Broad Streets is getting a makeover for Search Party, an immersive arts experience featuring local artists that opens on Friday, October 9th. Jules Downham is the founder and creative director of Understory. Reed Caldwell is the owner of Wind Up Go. Both are with Wow Mouse, a nonprofit devoted to the artistic spark in this city.
6: Search Party is a month-long takeover of the rooftop of the CARTA Shuttle Park North. And so we are...
7: The one with the climbing wall.
6: The one with the climbing wall, yeah, right across yeah. from the aquarium. And so we are building large-scale installations. Reed is kind of taking the lead on that and that team. And then we're having an opening dance, immersive dance show, and then a month of free programming.
4: Talk more about how this idea came together.
6: This actually was initiated by CARTA's leadership. So one of their board members had been to some of the events that we had done at the Mill, Milltown, and reached out and was like, hey, what would it be like to do something on the roof of this garage? Because we really want to engage the public differently, and we would love for them to know more about CARTA's parking program and our shuttle program. And we think getting the arts involved is a really great way to get attention on something. And so can you just come up with some ideas of what we can do? And it started there. That was about a year ago. And it
7: that seems so simple for what
6: it does. It seems so simple. And a year later, here we are.
7: Yeah. Sweating in the heat, building things.
4: Talk more about what you're building.
7: Well, we have a bunch of artists working with us. We're working to just have really cool installations. also installations that are safe to be on a five-story at the top or the roof, an open roof of a five-story building. So it's been an interesting process for us. Just been trying to figure out logistics around how to make that happen. We have a lot of very large things, things that you can already see from the street. And man, people are nosy too. They were up there building. People are like, what are y'all doing? What is this thing? It's really great. It's fun to do. We've got a lot of great artists working with us. It is hot. We've been trying to do it like at 4 a.m. in the morning. So it's been a really fun project, and it's shaping up pretty nice.
4: And then talk more about the launch for this.
6: The opening weekend is an immersive dance production that we're calling The Call. It is the invitation to search party, to join the search party. And so an interactive dance show is like you got dropped on the stage with the dancers. So they're surrounding you. You can follow them. You can watch them. You can not. You can go hang out in an installation. And it's just going to be a really fun party that kicks off this month-long engagement. Everything in the opening is responding to research that was done by the University of Tennessee's anthropology department. So they did research about human connection, how people are feeling about community, and the artists took that and they created a show out of it.
4: Talk more about what follows that.
7: Everything, it seems like now. We've got this big, awesome dance performance, which if you hadn't been to one of the Jules' dance things like at the Mill or any of those, they're awesome. They're like super cool. It was like one of the first things I remember going to that she did was at the Austin plant. And I remember being like, wow, we live in a real city. This is amazing. this is great. So we have a ton of great programming that's coming up basically of every genre. So if you're picky and you're selective, and you only like one thing, you only like film or you only like photography, or you only like salsa dancing, we got all that. So there's a schedule online. You can see everything that we're offering from concerts to films that are being screened. We do have classes, salsa classes. We've got some art classes. I don't know what I'm missing. Probably it's not a lot. It's like 30 days of programming, so.
6: You hit most of it. There's sort of a lecture on tap style event that some UTC professors are doing that's going to be really cool. There's concerts, dance parties. It's going to be a good old time. And again, most of that is free after the opening weekend.
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5: At the movies this week, we'll discover the true story of a not always daring daredevil. Thanks for joining me for another Real Discovery. I'm Kristen Dreyer Kramer. Throughout the 60s and 70s, American daredevil Evel Knievel captivated audiences with his widely publicized motorcycle stunts. And the docudramedy The Stunt Driver tells the story of a determined driver who dreamed of surpassing the legend's greatness. The Stunt Driver follows the true story of the mad Canadian, Ken Carter, played by Jay Baruchel, Canada's answer to Evel Knievel. Following Knievel's failed Snake River Canyon jump, Carter hatches a plan to jump a mile over the St. Lawrence River in a rocket-powered car, with Chicago engineer Dick Keller, played by Ed Helms, working on the car, and a documentary film crew following close behind, he sets out to complete the best stunt jump of all time. But with each delay and setback, sponsors begin to wonder if he'll ever actually attempt the jump. From the moment that Ken begins planning his jump, it's clear that he might not be the same kind of bold and daring performer as his American counterpart. Though he wants nothing more than to be loved and respected by people around the world, even his greatest supporters suspect that he's more talk than action. And the more things go wrong, the more Ken's doubt and fear of making the jump come through. Baruchel's Ken is definitely an eccentric character, yet really, he's not the amusingly over-the-top character that viewers might be expecting. He's a strange mix of bluster and apprehension, but while his story could have been played as a wacky comedy, it isn't, and audiences might struggle to understand how they're supposed to feel about this character. Baruchel gives a strong performance here, but the film never really gets the tone or pacing right, and it ends up feeling awkward and oddly dry instead of energetic and fun. But is it worth following Ken as he prepares for the jump of his life? It could be. Ken Carter was definitely a fascinating character, but the character's indecision seems to have been contagious, and the filmmakers were never really able to decide whether to make the film funny or dramatic or action-packed. It gets a C+. And finally this week, our Real Quick Discovery.
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15: This is Morning Edition from NPR News. I'm Amy Martinez.
14: And I'm Michelle Martin. Good morning. Voters are concerned about data centers, specifically that they will end up footing the bill for the infrastructure data centers need. As NPR's Scott Newman reports, figuring out who pays and what their fair share should be isn't easy.
9: There's no historical precedent for the sheer amount of power that data centers demand. Perhaps the closest analogy is 19th century aluminum manufacturing. The lightweight metal was used in everything from cookware to train cars. But the process for refining it took a lot of electricity, says Connor Waldock, the chief strategy officer at Grid Status.
10: Aluminum smelters, obviously, they used a ton of power, but it was consistent and, you know, pretty understandable.
9: Consistent and understandable makes it easier to plan for the big power draws. But Waldock says massive AI data centers are different. They require even more electricity, and some are being developed and brought online in months instead of years, faster than the utilities can expand the grid to serve them.
10: It is the speed and the concentration, and it's also just the amount of power.
9: Delivering all that power requires grid infrastructure upgrades, such as new transmission lines and substations. Ari Pesco is director of the Harvard Electricity Law Initiative.
11: Everyone pays those costs. They're spread across the region to every business and resident that has an electricity meter.
9: But the math that determines who pays what is not straightforward. Lucy Chu has been studying all this. She's a professor at the School of Public Policy at the University of Maryland.
24: It really depends on the scale of the upgrade and also how utilities are doing the accounting of that, whether it's being used solely by the data centers or also being shared by other customers.
9: In 2024, Maryland projected that new costs due to data centers would run the state's residents up to $216 more a year on their electricity bills. But Chu says many of those upgrades do benefit residential customers, too. If the last extreme weather event knocked out your electricity, having a data center nearby can help.
24: It actually helps improve the local grid reliability, reduce the power outages.
9: So paying for the data center boom is about more than just what's on the meter. It's about who ultimately benefits from a stronger power grid. Scott Newman, NPR News.
15: There is new attention.
3: Good morning, folks. We are joining you for Morning Edition today as part of the fifth day of our fall fundraising campaign. My name is Haley Solomon. I am joined by Paul Jorgensen. Good morning, Paul.
23: Why, good morning, Haley. And I'm excited to say we have some momentum right now.
3: We sure do.
23: Oh, my gosh. Look at those numbers. They're so beautiful. We have raised... Whoop, I'm going to bring this with me. There we go. We have raised $31,419 so far in this pledge drive.
3: Incredible.
23: And folks heard the call about the matching dollars. 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
3: There's really no better incentive to give now than a matching gift, because it feels so good to know that your donation to this station has been doubled and you were able to unlock those funds for us, because they're sitting there waiting to be matched. We started this morning with a $1,500 match and have used almost $500 of that. So thank you to everyone who has given. But now is the time to give to this station. Give a little bit more if you already give. 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Mm-hmm. 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It will go a long way. And right now it'll be $10 effectively.
23: Yes. So. Yeah. As we proved at the end of the last break, that's how that math works.
3: Yes, exactly. Yes. So give to this station, and if you're already giving, see if you can give a little bit more. We're asking you to dig a bit deeper because we have lost federal funding for the foreseeable future. That loss first hit us last fall, but it's going to be hitting us every single year. And we now have to raise significantly more than we did in the past in order to keep the lights on here at the station. The same programming, the same equipment, all of the same things, not even improvements, but the same things will now cost $126,000 more for WUTC. But we'd love to improve. We'd love to bring you better programs, better sound quality, a further signal. And those things cost even more. So when we sit down and we crunch the numbers and we think about what our goals for these drives need to be, we're pretty bare bones about it. We don't put in aspirational funds. We give you exactly, here's the cost of programming, here's the cost of the equipment. But let's be honest, we do need piggy bank money. We do need the ability to replace large pieces of equipment that sometimes at the end of their life kind of spontaneously fail. We don't want to be in a situation where we are off air because we weren't able to replace equipment because we didn't raise enough money. 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
3: 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Paul and I are going to be with you all Morning Edition, so we will see you in just a few. But in the meantime, we'll be heading back to this program, and we'll see you later.
12: Trench warfare was a defining feature of World War I. Now, in the 21st century, it's evolved for the Russia-Ukraine war. Soldiers in that war refer to the kill zone.
13: Kill zone is basically a product of drone warfare.
12: How drones have made battlefields even more dangerous. That story Monday on All Things Considered from NPR News.

0: Good morning. The first case today in the Supreme Court's new term is about the damage caused by climate change. Should local governments be allowed to sue energy companies that cause it? It's Morning Edition from NPR News. Brazil's leftist president is on the ropes heading into a runoff. I'm Hugh Martinez.
1: And I'm Michelle Martin. Most voters supported the right-wing candidates in the first round, including the son of the country's convicted former leader. Also, Russia's latest attacks on Kyiv are targeting the bridges that connect the city, and NPR found a company was charging vets for help that should have been free. Two states are now investigating. It is Monday, October 5th. On this day, 1947, President Truman delivered the first televised White House address about the world food crisis. News is next.
2: Live from NPR News in Washington, I'm Corva Coleman. The co-pilot who tried to take control of the commercial jet from Dubai to Tel Aviv last week intended to crash it into Israel's Ben-Gurion airport, an investigation found. That's according to a person familiar with the matter, but not authorized to speak publicly, as the investigation is still ongoing. NPR's Kat Lonsdorf reports from Tel Aviv.
3: A source familiar with the investigation told NPR that the co-pilot who attacked the captain mid-air intended to fly the plane to Ben-Gurion, which was its destination, but then crash it into the airport. That source also said it's likely the co-pilot acted alone. Officials from both the United Arab Emirates and Israel have said that the incident was an attempted terrorist attack, although the motive is still unclear. The co-pilot is from Oman, according to Israeli officials, raising questions about how he was allowed to fly a plane heading to Israel. Israel only allows pilots from countries it has diplomatic relations with to enter its airspace. Israel said it's opening an examination into how that happened. Kat Lonsdorf, NPR News, Tel Aviv.
2: Japanese police have arrested a 20-year-old U.S. Marine suspected of robbing and murdering a local woman on the island of Okinawa. NPR's Anthony Kuhn reports Japan's government has lodged formal complaints with the U.S. government and military.
4: Japan's Kyodo news agency quotes police as saying the Marine was seen taking a 39-year-old woman into a hotel and then leaving alone. The woman was found dead, apparently strangled to death. The Marine is suspected of killing her and taking her wallet and backpack, but has denied all charges. Japan's foreign minister, Toshimitsu Motegi, summoned U.S. Ambassador George Glass to protest. Glass said in a social media post that he offered condolences and that the U.S. would fully cooperate with authorities. Okinawan media have reported that protests over the incident have taken place in three cities. Organizers are planning demonstrations in Tokyo as well. Anthony Kuhn, NPR News, Seoul.
2: The Democratic Congressional Campaign Committee is throwing its support behind six additional candidates. This is ahead of the November midterm elections. As NPR's Tamara Keith reports, the six candidates are running in districts where Republicans have an edge.
5: The committee's red to blue is its top-tier backing for candidates and comes with staff resources and fundraising support. All six candidates newly added to the list face challenging races. Only one is in a district rated by the Cook Political Report as lean Republican. The others face even longer odds. For instance, Nevada's 2nd congressional district, where candidate Teresa Benitez-Thompson earned the red to blue nod. That district has not elected a Democrat since its creation in the early 1980s. A spokesman for the National Republican Congressional Committee said describing that race as competitive is delusional. Tamara Keith, NPR News.
2: You're listening to NPR News from Washington. This year's Nobel Prize in Physiology or Medicine has been awarded to German scientists Peter Hegemann and Georg Nagel, and American scientist Carl Deseroth. They're being honored for discoveries leading to better investigations of the brain. It led to the development of light-controlled switches for nerve cells. This is helping scientists understand how the brain engages in behavior and its role in disease. President Trump is going to campaign in Nebraska today with Republican Senator Pete Ricketts. The incumbent GOP senator is facing a strong challenge from independent candidate Dan Osborne. He is supported by Democrats. Avengers Endgame reclaimed the number one spot on Hollywood's all-time worldwide box office chart this weekend, and NPR's Bob Mondello has our details.
6: Marvel's superhero epic first became the highest-grossing film in history back in 2019, passing Avatar, which had held that title for 10 years.
7: Avengers! assemble.
6: Then the original Avatar was re-released in 2022 to promote a sequel and earned enough to reclaim the top spot.
8: Marine in an Avatar body. That's a potent mix.
6: Now it's Avengers that has a sequel coming, so following the same playbook, Endgame has been re-released and has retaken the title. It's a friendly competition. Both films are Disney releases, and their jockeying reflects rising prices more than attendance. In terms of tickets sold, neither film comes close to Titanic. Bob Mondello, NPR News.
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13: It's Morning Edition from NPR News. I'm Amy Martinez in Culver City, California.
14: And I'm Michelle Martin in Washington, D.C. Good morning. A new Supreme Court term begins today with a case about the reach of state power. Boulder, Colorado is suing two big energy companies, arguing they deceived people about the harms of fossil fuels and contributed to disasters that cost Boulder a lot of time and money. The case could have ramifications far beyond climate. NPR's Carrie Johnson reports.
15: In 2018, Boulder County slapped the giant energy companies Suncor and ExxonMobil with a lawsuit. Boulder argued the companies and a trade group knew decades ago that fossil fuels would hurt the environment, raising the risk of floods, extreme heat, and wildfires. 3 years later, in late December 2021, the Marshall Fire swept across the state.
16: 90-mile-an-hour winds that burned over 1,000 homes in 6 hours.
15: Daryl McCool left her home southeast of Boulder so fast she couldn't remember whether she locked the front door. As it turned out, that didn't matter.
16: There's basically nothing left. A 2,000-degree fire burns everything. Like, coins were melted, bicycles melted.
15: The historic 1901 house where she raised her son had turned to ash. McCool spent years helping her neighbors file insurance papers and apply for grants to rebuild their homes. Now she tries to educate people about the human cost of climate change. Corey Rede-White is legal director at the Center for Climate Integrity. It supports communities trying to hold oil companies responsible for environmental harms.
17: This case represents whether or not we believe as a society that corporations should be held to the same standards that all of us are, right? If you know you're going to cause harm and you don't tell someone, then you should help clean up that harm.
15: Folder's lawsuit has not gone to trial. It's still in the early stages in the Colorado court system. But the energy companies are asking the U.S. Supreme Court to throw out the case now. The companies say only the federal government has the power and expertise to grapple with something as big as climate change. To let Boulder's case proceed, they say, would have huge implications. Todd Zawicki is a professor at the Scalia Law School at George Mason University.
7: This is about whether a bunch of hippies and rich hippies in Boulder County are allowed to dictate environment and energy policy to the entire rest of the world.
15: Exxon referred a reporter to their court filings. Suncor did not respond. The Trump administration is siding with the energy companies, arguing global warming is a global issue. Sai Prakash is a law professor at the University of Virginia.
18: Essentially, Boulder claims that Colorado can reach around the United States, the entirety of the United States, and to my mind, regulate production everywhere by attaching liability to it.
15: Prakash filed a friend of the court brief backing Suncor and Exxon.
18: If Boulder can attach liability to these two cases, to these two companies, rather, I think it can attach liability to thousands of others as well.
15: Billions of dollars are at stake, property damage, cost of repairs, emergency services, and dozens of similar cases where states and municipalities are suing energy giants have been moving through the courts at early stages. Any Supreme Court ruling could have repercussions for many of them. William and Mary law professor Jonathan Adler points out in court papers that Congress has the authority to override state laws here, but federal lawmakers haven't done anything. Corey Radé-White of the Center for Climate Integrity says for the justices interested in ruling based on legal text, there is not much to support Suncor and Exxon.
17: They want the court to say, you can't bring any of these cases in court because this is the purview of the federal government. The problem is the big oil companies can't point to any legal doctrine, any statute, any part of the Constitution that backs up that finding.
15: How the court decides to draw the lines on state power could influence a lot more than climate litigation. Deepak Gupta regularly argues before the high court. Here he is at a recent briefing sponsored by Georgetown Supreme Court Institute.
19: Pollution by forever chemicals, nuisance suits over AI data centers, opioids litigation, all of these are about the local effects of conduct that runs across borders.
15: The conservative majority on the Supreme Court may be uncomfortable letting state juries decide some of these pressing issues. But legal experts say they're not sure quite how the justices might shape a decision in the Boulder case. Carrie Johnson, NPR News.
20: Good morning, folks. We are joining you for a morning edition today. Paul and I are here with you on the fifth day of our fall fundraising campaign. Introductions. My name is Haley Solomon. I'm joined by Paul Jorgensen.
21: Hello.
20: And we are here talking to you and about the value of public radio and morning edition and telling you that we have a matching gift this morning to double all of your dollars.
22: Yeah, a generous anonymous donor set us up with $1,500 this morning to do a dollar for dollar match. 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
20: Yep.
22: They are stepping up. 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Dollar for dollar, if you're only able to do a little bit, this is a great time to have your money go even further.
20: Mm-hmm.
22: So you can call 423-425-4756. Talk to one of our delightful phone operators. You can go to WUTC.org and hit that beautiful red donate button. You can also use the WUTC app as you're out and about. You're listening to us on the go. Maybe you've got a car that doesn't do like the satellite streaming or anything like that, but you can plug it in with a USB and you can get that. You can get our station that way. It's really great. But then also you can go and hit that pledge button right there. It makes it so easy. And one thing that I forgot to do in our last break was to say thank you to everyone who has stepped up so far. We very much appreciate it, and we cannot do this without you. So if you want to get in on this, because I know you do, listener, Now is the time to do it. 423-425-4756.
20: We absolutely cannot do this without you. WUTC is 100% listener powered these days, as last year we lost federal funding. For WUTC, that federal funding looked like $126,000 out of our budget that we now have to replace every single year in addition to our normal fundraising goals. You stepped up last year. You gave a little bit more. You gave as deeply as you could. And now we are asking you to do it again. Because we have lost federal funding for the foreseeable future, this is not just a one-year problem. This is a problem we're facing every year, year after year. And we're asking you to be there to sustain us, to have a sustained response to this problem that we're going to be facing annually. So if you are already giving to this station, consider giving a little bit more. What's one cup of coffee that you have in the house instead of out of the house? One cup of coffee a month. So an additional $5 a month to your current monthly gift to this station is going to make a huge difference when we're talking about trying to raise 126 additional thousands of dollars for this station. You can increase that sustaining gift by phone, 423-425-4756. And don't forget that now is the time, since we have that matching gift going. And while I'm on the subject of the matching gift, I'd love to say that if you are able to give a larger gift to WUTC, over $1,000, $5,000, $10,000, whatever it may be, consider allowing this station to use it as a matching gift. If you can give $5,000 to this station right now, we can set that up as a matching gift and encourage your fellow listeners to also give to this station. There are plenty of people out there who are able to give, and maybe you're one of them, but are telling yourself you can't give enough. And a matching gift is really the answer to this kind of lie we tell ourselves of, well, if I can't give whatever X amount of dollars I'm holding in my head as enough, then I shouldn't give at all. Well, that's not true. And you've got a fellow listener, a friend who can give a little bit more and cover you, right? Who can double your money. And we can together as a community support this radio station.
22: Oh, yeah. It is very easy. It's a quick process. We've got a lot of activity going on in here right now because a lot of people are hearing this call right now and they are stepping up. They're dialing 423-425-4756. By the way, because our phones are kind of hot right now, feel free to give us a call back if you're not able to get somebody right away. But also WUTC.org and the WUTC app, both great ways to make this happen. Another thing, Haley, you know, some folks, as we're getting towards the end of the year, they're looking at things like their streaming services. Am I using this one anymore? And maybe I am, but maybe I'm only watching it like an hour a week or something like that. But I listen to WUTC so much more than that. Maybe, listener, make that transaction. Cancel that one. Throw that money over this way. And, of course, if you do it right now, you get that matching gift.
20: Yes.
22: So you can go dollar for dollar on that. It's a win, win, win, win, I think.
20: Yeah.
22: Four wins?
20: I think four wins. Four dimensions of wins when you donate to this station right now and cut your losses on some other streaming service you're not using.
22: Yeah. Yeah.
20: WUTC is a part of your life. 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We are a part of your lives. 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

0: On the next Fresh Air, Michael Douglas. He spent decades trying to step out of his father Kirk Douglas's shadow, then watched his own son struggle. We talk about firing his dad from One Flew Over the Cuckoo's Nest, the affair he denied for 40 years, addiction, cancer, and second chances. His new memoir is one hell of a ride. 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
2: 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I'm E. Martinez.
3: And I'm Michelle Martin. 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The details of the
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1: Like a caged tiger.
2: Smith is a yoga instructor in Winchester, Kentucky, who works with clients who've experienced trauma. She says reading the story brought back her memories from being assaulted as a child.
1: I had that feeling in my stomach that happened during my personal experience. I was 12.
2: Cornell University and seven men were sued last month by a woman identified as Jane Doe. She alleges she was drugged and repeatedly raped at a fraternity house in October of 2024. For London-based author Olivia Petter, those allegations took her back to boarding school in England, where she and her friends were harassed by the older boys when they were 13.
3: They would walk past us at break time and whisper, "Fresh meat." They would put our trousers down when we were holding our trays in the dining hall so we would be humiliated in front of the entire school.
2: The 32-year-old says reading about Cornell brought back the fear and humiliation she felt as a teenager. Trauma therapist Hannah Bronstein, who received her undergraduate degree at Cornell, says these are typical responses for survivors of sexual assault.
4: They have these physical sensations, body flashbacks, not just memory flashbacks, and it can almost transport them back there.
2: Bronstein says it's not that easy to stop reading the news and comments online.
4: We keep searching for more information because we think if we understand every detail, then finally we'll feel better internally. But, you know, often it does the opposite.
2: Smith said she eventually had to step away from social media. She says being outside, spending time with her dog, and playing guitar has helped her feel calmer. But Smith says she sees her own story in Jane Doe's and believes other women do too.
1: That's why so many women are triggered this week, because Jane Doe is all of us. We all have a story.
2: Petter is now taking to social media to encourage conversations with men about sexual assault.
3: All of the people who we see talking about it online, at least who I see talking about it online, they're women.
2: Petter says changing that starts with men joining the conversation. Windsor Johnston, NPR News.
5: A Florida company that helps veterans qualify for disability benefits is being accused of fraud by law enforcement officials in two states. Trajector Medical charges vets as much as $20,000 each, even though federal law requires assistance to be provided free of charge. The crackdown follows an investigation by NPR's Kaylee Fox Shannon and Chris Arnold.
6: Attorneys general in New York and Illinois now say they're investigating Trajector and plan to take legal action against it for, quote, fraudulent, illegal, and deceptive business practices.
7: The AGs say one thing they're investigating is the company's use of a robo-dialer system named Callbot. We uncovered it in our reporting. Trajector uses Callbot to dial into a VA benefits phone hotline, effectively posing as the veteran. It enters the vet's social security number to monitor their VA disability payments. When it detects an increase, the company then sends a bill. That's happened to thousands of vets who once signed up as clients.
6: Some vets told us Trajector didn't do much to help them, but sent them a big bill anyway. Dustin Ingram is a former Army Ranger and combat vet. He was one of the vets we talked to in our story late last year.
8: I think that they took advantage of me, and they accessed via database to find out if I had a claim so they could make $4,500 from a guy who spent 5.5 years in the Army and 2 tours in Afghanistan.
7: Trajector told NPR in a statement, quote, "We stand behind how we operate, and we're focused on the veterans we serve." And the company denies the allegations from the attorneys general.
6: Ingram's not the only vet we spoke to who got a surprise bill. And that's because that Callbot system spits out a bill even if the vet got help some other way. It's not just the AGs looking into that. Jennifer Bird is an attorney representing veterans in a lawsuit seeking class action status.
9: It's a huge development for these attorneys general to step in like this.
7: After our first story aired, two lawsuits were filed in Florida, where Trajector's based. Then this summer, Trajector filed for Chapter 11 bankruptcy protection. It also was poised to default on a loan of more than $60 million.
6: Through the bankruptcy, we learned that the AGs in New York and Illinois are investigating. They sent a letter to the bankruptcy court basically saying, just so you know,

0: We're investigating this company, and we think it's defrauding military veterans.
1: Byrd says the bankruptcy process puts her lawsuit on hold for now, but not so for the state investigations.
2: One of the biggest things about these attorneys general filing this is that the bankruptcy court can't stop them. They can move forward and keep investigating, find out more and more information.
0: One thing that's already come out through the bankruptcy is how much money the company has been making. Court filings show Trajector and its affiliated companies employ more than 450 staff and hold $400 million in assets.
1: Last year, their combined income was nearly $280 million. Here's Dustin Ingram, the former Army Ranger.
3: It's a mind-blowing amount of money. It's inconceivable that somebody made that much money. There's a problem somewhere in the system, right?
0: Ingram said companies like Trajector making that kind of money off veterans should be a wake-up call to the VA and policymakers.
1: He thinks the military needs to do a better job of helping service members to get benefits that they deserve as they transition out. Then veterans wouldn't feel like they need to hire a company that's going to charge them a lot of money for help that by law should be free.
3: Anytime there's a vacuum or an opportunity, somebody will fill it. It should be very simple and very easy to receive benefits.
0: Ingram called the civil lawsuits filed against Trajector and the state investigations vindicating. Kaylee Fox Shannon
1: and Chris Arnold, NPR News.

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1: Trench warfare was a defining feature of World War I. Now, in the 21st century, it's evolved for the Russia-Ukraine war. Soldiers in that war refer to the kill zone.
2: Kill zone is basically a product of drone warfare.
1: How drones have made battlefields even more dangerous. That story Monday on All Things Considered from NPR News.
3: Become a DJ for an hour with a one-time gift of $1,000. 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
4: Live from NPR News in Washington, I'm Dave Mattingly. As the U.S. Supreme Court opens its new term today, Justice Samuel Alito may be deciding his future on the court. Here's NPR's Carrie Johnson.
5: Justice Alito tells CBS News he's considered retiring from the court. Alito, who's 76 years old, was appointed by President George W. Bush. He's already served 20 years on the Supreme Court and written major decisions reversing the right to abortion and paring back the Voting Rights Act. Any justice's decision to retire before 2028 could set off a political tug of war. Senate Republicans famously refused to even meet with President Obama's nominee, Merrick Garland, because they said it was too close to an election. Carrie Johnson, NPR News.
4: The Supreme Court is scheduled to hear arguments today in a case out of Boulder, Colorado. City officials sued ExxonMobil and Sunco Energy over the burning of fossil fuels and the harms caused by climate change. The U.S. Coast Guard says it has suspended its search for six people who were presumed dead in the crash of a medical jet off Nantucket, Massachusetts. The air ambulance company out of Canada says four crew members, a patient, and a family member were aboard the Gulfstream jet. It disappeared early Saturday during a flight from Bermuda to Boston. This is NPR News from Washington. This year's Nobel Prize in Physiology or Medicine is being awarded to three scientists based at universities in the U.S. and Germany. Carl Dieseroth, Peter Hegemann, and Georg Nagel are being honored for their work on the mechanisms the brain uses to switch on or off the activity of individual nerve cells. The fate of a large gray shark trapped in a canal is generating a lot of interest in South Korea. NPR's Anthony Kuhn reports from Seoul.
6: The 11.5-foot gray shark has been named Bukangi after the Northport Park in the port city of Busan, where he's stuck. Authorities have used jets of water and nets to try to coax Bukangi back out to sea, but the shark has so far ignored or dodged them all. Over 500,000 people have come to see him. He's gone viral on social media, and last week the city officially appointed him as an honorary ambassador. While tourists are entertained by Bukangi, there is concern about his health if he remains trapped in the canal. And environmental activists and marine biologists say Bukangi's presence may be a warning sign that warming seas are driving marine life north. Anthony Kuhn, NPR News, Seoul.
4: President Trump says he's directing the head of National Intelligence, Jay Clayton, to lead a new government task force on artificial intelligence. It's being called the Super Intelligence Force. I'm Dave Mattingly in Washington.
7: It's the Local Music Minute here on WUTC, and this is Marty Bohannon.

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2: It's Morning Edition from NPR News. I'm A. Martinez in Culver City, California.
3: And I'm Michelle Martin in Washington, D.C. Good morning. Brazil's presidential election will go to a runoff later this month after the right made significant gains in Sunday's national vote.
2: Flavio Bolsonaro, the son of Brazil's former far-right president, had a strong night. He outperformed the country's veteran leftist incumbent, Luiz Inácio Lula da Silva.
3: NPR South America correspondent Carrie Kahn joins us from Rio with more on what we learned from the first round of voting. Good morning, Carrie.
4: Good morning.
3: So polls had said that the results would be very close. So just how close was it?
4: It was close. Flavio Bolsonaro won 47% of the vote. He's the 45-year-old eldest son of Jair Bolsonaro, who was barred from running after being convicted of plotting a coup to overturn the 2022 election. The current president, Luiz Inácio Lula da Silva, received 45%. Polls had actually shown Lula with a small advantage going into yesterday's national elections, but Bolsonaro really outperformed and surprised many.
5: Estou feliz, entendeu?
4: 29-year-old Alan Belmanchi was fishing off the seawall facing the famous Christ the Redeemer statue in the distance. He hadn't caught anything, but he was telling me he was so happy Bolsonaro won.
5: Já fui assaltado três vezes. Se perde carro, perde tudo, sabe?
4: He said he's been robbed three times in the last few years and lost his car. He lost everything. He said he's sick of it and says Flavio Bolsonaro will do more to crack down on criminals than Lula. Augusto Felix da Silva was sitting a bit further down the seawall drinking a beer with his family. And he told me he's so tired of President Lula and is thrilled that Brazilians voted for a change and to get the economy growing again.
5: Luxo não quer que cresça. Lula quer que tenha mais pobres. Quanto mais pobres, mais votos.
4: He said Lula doesn't want the country to grow. He just wants more poor people, because with more poor people, he will get more votes.
3: Okay, and what do these results mean for Lula?
4: Lula will have to find a way to close the gap in this runoff. He's not going to really be able to win over the 8% of voters who went for the other candidates. They were far right and right, and their voters will fall in line with Bolsonaro, not with Lula. Lula will have to get new votes from those who sat out yesterday's election, and that's going to be very hard. Many Brazilians are just disillusioned with politics, and we're hoping for new, younger candidates to vote for. Supporters of Lula gathered at a downtown plaza here in Rio last night, and the mood was somber. 29-year-old Jasmine Suarez is a local DJ.
6: Dá medo, muito medo, dá muito medo, sim, porque a direita, o que ela traz, assim, é muito ódio.
4: She says it's scary, really scary, as she said about Bolsonaro and the right. Strong performance. She said the right just brings with it a lot of hatred. And I heard that from many Lula voters, that they fear a Bolsonaro conservative back in power.
3: Yeah, there have already been a number of right-wing victories in Latin America. President Trump has taken credit for that shift. Is that what is happening in Brazil?
4: Brazil would be a huge win for the right, for sure. Lula tried to repeatedly use Trump's increasing interventions in Latin America as a campaign issue, but voters were more interested in domestic issues like crime and the faltering economy. Trump may have been part of the backdrop, but for voters here, the issues at home were more immediate.
3: That is Carrie Kahn, Rio. Carrie, thank you.
4: You're welcome.
7: Good morning, folks. We are joining you for Morning Edition. My name is Haley Solomon. I am here with Paul Jorgensen.
8: Good morning.
7: And it is the fifth day of our fall fundraising campaign here at WUTC, and we have some incredible momentum. 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So thank you. Real quick aside, thank you to the anonymous donor who gave $1,500 and allowed us to use it as a matching gift this morning so that we were able to kickstart the day with some wonderful additional incentive for you to donate to this station. We only have $590 left out of that matching gift.
8: Yeah. So if I have this math correct, you could do a pledge of $50 a month.
7: Mm-hmm.
8: That would get dollar for dollar almost the entire amount of what we have left.
7: That makes sense.
8: On the board. 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WUTC.org. Make that $50 a month pledge. You have an almost 100% dollar-for-dollar match on that amount. 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
7: Yeah, we are just like $20 away from hitting that $32,000 threshold. 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Maybe in the afternoons, you listen to Fresh Air or some music programs. Maybe on the weekends, mm-hmm. you listen to Richard Wenham or Wait, Wait, Don't Tell Me or Open to Debate or This American Life. 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Keep Morning Edition on the air here every morning so that you can carry it with you. Continue to carry it with you into your work day. And keep Wait, Wait, Don't Tell Me, Fresh Air, all these other programs I just mentioned. 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That's how it works. We lost our federal funding last year. That is a $126,000 hit to our budget. And we need your help to fill that hole every single year from now on. So we rely on you more than we ever have. And we're having to ask more of you than we ever have. But we know that you want to do it because you love this station.
8: Yeah. One of the great things is when folks are dropping kids off at school or picking them up, maybe they're not in the Morning Edition or All Things Considered window. Maybe they're listening to the music that we've got from 10 to 12 and yeah. then from 1 to 3. I wonder who hosts those particular shows normally. So it's really great. You get informed. You find out about what's happening internationally, nationally, in the region. And then you listen to some music, a little bit palate cleanser.
7: Yeah.
8: And then we come back and then we have more information about what's happening locally and in our local region throughout the Tennessee Valley. So a lot of different ways in which you can get informed and entertained. And another thing, live music. We do a ton of that here. As I've been around at Three Sisters, and then I went to a show up at the Caverns last night, people would see like my little badge that said WUTC or my partner's. She's got one of our little pins on the back of her thing.
7: Oh, yeah.
8: They're like, oh, WUTC. Yeah, my band came in and played. It was a couple of years ago, and it was this tall British guy. And I'm like, oh, yeah, I know exactly who that is. Richard Wenham. Every Saturday from 12 to 2.
7: Yes.
8: So you get that great information, that great what you need to know in order to stay informed and aware of what's happening in the world. But then you can step away from that and just let the music wash over you or the entertainment. You mentioned Wait, Wait, Don't Tell Me. A great mm-hmm. way to talk about the news, but in a very fun and lighthearted way.
7: Yeah, absolutely. That's such a fun program, and it's been on the air for decades. And it's one of those shows that is such an NPR staple that if you bounce from city to city, you can always find it on your NPR affiliate's station, right?
8: Yeah.
7: But you can only do that because those local listeners donated to that station. Wait, Wait, Don't Tell Me is another one of those rather relatively expensive programs. When you're talking about, you know, dollars per minute, I think Fresh Air is the most expensive $5 per minute program on this station. But it's expensive for a really good reason. It's a high quality show. We love what they do. Love the information that you can find. The conversations from Terry Gross and Tanya Mosley, they're always in depth. I love the long form format, being able to really sit with the same. And so do you. I don't know if you can hear the bell, but the bell means there is another donation. So you agree with us that these are great programs and that they are worth paying for. Something I think is interesting about public radio is that it is free to access, but it is not free to make.
8: No.
7: There is no cost to listen, but there is a cost to produce it. And so it's kind of this conundrum, right? Because you can get it for free. So why would you pay for it? Mm-hmm. Well, you would pay for it because you want it to exist. And if no one pays for it, it's not going to exist. There is nothing to access, free or not, right? It's the same exact reason why you listen to a podcast for free. You love that podcast. You pay that podcaster on Patreon. You're paying them to continue producing the thing because you don't want that podcast to go away. 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
3: And I'm Michelle Martin. Employees of the U.S. Department of Agriculture's flagship research facility could be in their final days of work this week. That's because the USDA is relocating its scientists from that facility in a close-in suburb of Washington, D.C., to labs across the country. Macy Byers with Harvest Public Media in Omaha, Nebraska, has been speaking with some lab employees about the move, and she's here to tell us more about it. Good morning, Macy.
9: Good morning, Michelle.
3: So first of all, tell us what's so important about this research facility.
9: Yeah, it's called the Beltsville Agricultural Research Center, or BARC. It's the oldest USDA lab at over 110 years old, and it's also the biggest. It sits on this huge 6,500-acre campus outside of D.C. in Maryland, and there are about 20 different research units there. Last summer, there were about 400 employees. And scientists at BARC study things like foodborne pathogens, plant diseases, crop yields. They're really on the front lines of threats that U.S.-grown food can face. And so many innovations have also come out of BARC, like pesticide mixtures and livestock management tools. Most people would probably recognize seedless red grapes, shelf-stable butter, and the turkey breed we eat at Thanksgiving as some of BARC's famous inventions.
3: Okay, good to know. So why is the administration closing the lab?
9: Yeah, so the idea is that closing it would save money. The lab does need some repairs, and operating it in Metro DC is generally expensive. It's part of a USDA reorganization plan announced in July 2025. The closure is part of that. And the plan is for scientists to move to labs all over the country and work closer to farmers. Like, for example, we have a lab here in Nebraska in a rural town called Clay Center that studies meat and animals.
3: Macy, you spoke to some employees at BARC. Are they willing to move? Are they ready to move?
9: Yeah, it sort of varies. My sources inside BARC have told me that most employees there did choose not to take their relocation offer. Manon Sharma is one of them. He studied produce and foodborne pathogens there for almost two decades.
10: You're being asked to move to a place sight unseen. You don't know how your research will be affected by that.
9: And many of these other labs are in really rural areas or small cities, very different from Metro DC that they're used to. And in Sharma's case, he would have had to move his family as well, so he switched to a private sector job instead. I spoke to about a dozen former and current employees. They asked me not to use their names as they worry about professional repercussions for speaking out, but many reported that they had no input in where they would go, and they got few answers about relocations from USDA supervisors when asked. Some scientists took early retirements, and some did agree to move. Others like Sharma have already moved on.
3: Okay, but if all these experienced research scientists with these specialized areas are not taking these offers, what effect do they think this will have on food safety?
9: Yeah, they say the restructuring will hurt U.S. food safety by interrupting this really highly specialized research. Bark scientists have worked on things like Cyclospora and New World screwworm, which have both affected the U.S. food supply this year. Here's Sharma again.
10: I think it's highly disappointing and highly wasteful not to continue that work. I mean, this work costs money, it costs resources.
9: And for its part, the USDA tells me they've been in constant communication with employees about the relocation and closure process.
3: Okay, only a few seconds left here. Today was supposed to be the last day for the Bark Lab, but it's still working. It's still open.
9: That's right. There is a court case that could delay things or stop the closure. There's the federal government employee union challenging the reorganization. There's also a stay order giving a California federal judge time to consider an injunction.
3: That's Macy Byers with Harvest Public Media. Macy, thank you.
9: Thanks, Michelle.
3: This is Morning Edition from NPR News. I'm Michelle Martin.
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7: And this is Morning Edition on WUTC. My name is Haley Solomon. I am joined here by Paul Jorgensen. Good morning, Paul.
8: Why, good morning, Haley. It's very exciting to be here. We've got some momentum going on right now. Some listeners, maybe you, listener, and if so, thank you, picked up the phone and called 423-425-4756. By the way, operators are standing by right now to take your pledge if you have not done so yet. Also, WUTC.org, the WUTC app. Haley, we have crossed the $32,000 raised so far threshold. So thank you to that listener who heard the call and made that pledge of support to get us over that particular hump. And they had a dollar-for-dollar match when they did so. We've still got about $565 left for a keen-eared listener to go and take advantage of by calling 423-425-4756, by going to WUTC.org or the WUTC app and get that dollar-for-dollar match so that your money can go even further to support your public radio station.
7: Yeah, there's no better time to give to the station than during a matching gift. 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And so it feels like your donation goes a little bit further, which is always very rewarding. 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You love Morning Edition. You love WUTC. And we are asking you to do that terrible thing and put a dollar amount on your love. How much monies do you love WUTC? And we're doing that because this is the way public radio works. It is the public radio model. We exist to serve you. You are our highest stakeholder. And in return, you fund the station. You pay for the programs that you hear, like Morning Edition, one of the most expensive programs on the air, by the way. And you pay for the equipment that it takes to broadcast the signal out to all the 35 counties that we reach. We set a goal this year for raising funds that were the total of our program costs, our equipment costs, and the $126,000 that we lost in federal funding last year. That loss, that $126,000 loss, is going to hit us every year. Every single fiscal year budget is going to hit with a $126,000 loss because federal funding is gone for good. There is no pathway for it to return to this station or any other station. So WUTC and countless of public radio stations across the country are now relying solely on their listeners, relying solely on you to support this station, this public radio station, keep public radio alive here in our area. Without your funds, we cannot broadcast.
8: Yes, indeed. And you may have heard stories last year when all of this was happening that, oh, there's a court case or something like that. And, you know, that I heard that. That's going to be a thing. Even if by some freak of nature, it suddenly tomorrow they go and say, yes, you have to restore funding. There's no way for them to actually send us the money. It would be nothing that would be able to impact us anytime soon. We would still have to make up for the loss of the federal funding.
7: Yeah.
8: So, you know, those stories are nice to hear. We're optimistic that they're going to pan out, but they're not going to happen anytime soon.
7: Right.
8: So we need you to step up and call 423-425-4756. 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
7: Yeah, please join your fellow listeners who have already given and give now. 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
7: 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As Paul said, at 423-425-4756. It's like I can read the number in my sleep, and just now my whole brain etch-a-sketched, and yeah. I had no idea what I was saying.
8: Yeah.
7: Good morning, everyone.
8: I had the exact same thing on Friday. Somebody said, okay, what number can I reach you at? And I could not remember my own number. The only number was 423-425-4756. So it happens the other way, too. It's incredible. I want to give a shout out to our good friend and volunteer host, Sam Blevins, who did give us these cool little bumper stickers that say support your local disc jockey. Of course, Haley Solomon, host of The Haley Solomon Show. Myself, Cord Drift, although I'm on a little bit of a hiatus right now. But Clark Gibson, he's filling in for me and doing a great job,
7: yes,
8: by the
7: is.
8: Way. And he did a great job when he was filling in for you, too.
7: Yes, we really appreciate him.
8: We're all your local disc jockeys, and we are saying, make that pledge of support to this station. Keep us going. Keep us on air. Keep us spinning those sweet, sweet tunes that you love so much. So often I'm out in the community, and people will go and say, oh, my gosh, I loved what I just heard on the Haley Solomon Show the other day, or I loved what I heard on the Midnight Mile, or on the Richard Windham Show on Saturday, Retro Opry Collective on Sundays.
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7: 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So you are getting a very well-rounded look at the world. 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
15: Trench warfare was a defining feature of World War I. Now, in the 21st century, it's evolved for the Russia-Ukraine war. Soldiers in that war refer to the kill zone.
16: Kill zone is basically a product of drone warfare.
15: How drones have made battlefields even more dangerous. That story Monday on All Things Considered from NPR News.

0: Good morning. Investigators believe the Fly Dubai pilot who attacked the flight's captain was trying to crash the plane into Israel's Ben-Gurion airport. UAE officials say it was a terrorist attack. It's Morning Edition from NPR News. The airwaves in Texas are filled with political ads for the U.S. Senate race there. I'm Michelle Martin.
1: And I'm A. Martinez. Ken Paxton and James Tallarico are neck and neck with Republicans spending more than twice what Democrats are. Also, Virginians are voting on whether to give back the right to vote to people convicted of felonies. And Mahmoud Khalil calls his detention last year an act of state violence. He writes about it in a new book, No Land to Stand On. It's Monday, October 5th. On this day in 1970, PBS began broadcasting. News is next.
2: Live from NPR News in Washington, I'm Corva Coleman. The U.S. Supreme Court formally opens a new term today. Their docket is jam-packed with controversies. Among the big cases so far are legal tests of religious rights and bans on semi-automatic weapons. There's much more, as NPR's Nina Totenberg tells us.
3: The opening case before the justices tests whether state and local governments can sue energy companies for allegedly deceiving the public about the damaging effects of fossil fuels. Also on the docket is another Colorado case that centers on a state law that provides funding for a universal preschool program that's open to all students, regardless of race, religion, sexual orientation, or gender identity. A Catholic parish is challenging the program's anti-discrimination provision, contending that it violates its free exercise of religion. Nina Totenberg, NPR News, Washington.
2: Tennessee's Governor Bill Lee says the head of Tennessee's prison system is resigning. That is after last week's failed execution of Krista Pike. The governor also says that former U.S. attorney Ed Stanton will lead an investigation into what happened during the execution. From member station WPLN in Nashville, Mariana Bacayao has more.
4: Lee called for the third-party review after last week's botched execution left Krista Pike in critical condition but alive at a local hospital. The current lethal injection process was developed after Stanton's last review found problems with how the state inspected the drugs it uses to carry out the death penalty. Lee says Stanton's investigation will determine if the current protocol was followed and evaluate its effectiveness from there. In the meantime, the governor has called off the remaining execution scheduled for this year. For NPR News, I'm Mariana Bacayao in Nashville.
2: The British Navy says five oil tankers were struck in major waterways in the Mideast over the weekend. Commercial ship traffic in the Strait of Hormuz has been disrupted since the U.S. and Israel began attacking Iran more than 7 months ago. NPR's Hadil Alshelchi reports.
5: The United Kingdom Maritime Trade Operations Center, which is run by the British Navy, said a crew was safe and an investigation was underway after a commercial tanker reported explosions near the Bab el-Mandeb Strait. Bab el-Mandeb is an alternate waterway on the Red Sea used to transport oil. Saudi ships have been targeted there by the Iranian-backed Yemeni Houthi rebels. In separate incidents, four tankers were struck transiting the Strait of Hormuz on Saturday and Sunday, according to the British organization. One vessel suffered damage to its engine room. It was unclear who launched those attacks. Oil has been flowing more steadily in recent weeks as the U.S. military, which maintains a blockade of Iranian ports, guides vessels across the strait. It has yet to recover its pre-war mark. Hadil Alshalchi, NPR News, Istanbul.
2: This is NPR. President Trump is going to campaign in Nebraska today with Republican Senator Pete Ricketts. The incumbent GOP senator is facing a strong challenge from independent candidate Dan Osborne. He is supported by National Democrats. Trump has been facing criticism from U.S. ranchers, including those in Nebraska, to allow beef imports. These beef imports will compete with U.S. ranchers. Huge new data centers have many people wondering who pays for the upgrades to the electrical grid needed to power those facilities. NPR's Scott Newman says the answer is not an easy one.
6: Connor Waldock is chief strategy officer at Grid Status, a company that focuses on providing electricity market data. He says the costs to upgrade the grid for AI are being shouldered by everyone who buys electricity.
7: We're talking tens to hundreds of millions of dollars that are being built by these local utilities that in many cases are just ultimately going to end up in customers' bills.
6: He says no one has quite figured out the fairest way to divvy up those costs. In 2024, Maryland forecast that the cost of AI would add as much as $216 a year to the average customer's bill. Scott Newman, NPR News.
2: This year's Nobel Prize in Physiology or Medicine goes to three scientists, Carl Dystert, Peter Hegemann, and Georg Nagel. They've researched ways to study the brain. The Nobel Committee says they looked at ways to switch on or off the activity of individual nerve cells in a living brain. I'm Korva Coleman, NPR News in Washington.
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1: 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I'm E. Martinez in Culver City, California.
0: And I'm Michelle Martin in Washington, D.C. Good morning. An investigation into last week's mid-air attack aboard a commercial flight from Dubai to Tel Aviv has found that the co-pilot who tried to take control of the plane intended to crash it into Israel's Ben-Gurion airport.
1: That's according to a person familiar with the matter who is not authorized to speak publicly. In a few moments, we'll speak with a retired FBI special agent about the ongoing investigation. We begin with the news.
0: For more, we're joined by NPR's Kat Lonsdorf in Tel Aviv. Hi, Kat.
11: Hey, good morning.
0: So there are several countries conducting investigations into this attack. So what do we know?
11: Well, over the weekend, officials in the United Arab Emirates, which is leading the investigation, announced that they had deemed the incident a terrorist attack. That assessment agreed with what Israeli officials had been saying earlier. We still don't have a clear motive for the attack. This morning, a source familiar with the investigation told NPR that the co-pilot who attacked the captain intended to fly the plane to Ben-Gurion Airport, which was its destination, but then crash it into the airport. This all happened in the morning here when Ben-Gurion would have been full of people. That source also said that it's likely the co-pilot acted alone. And just to be clear, this investigation is still very much ongoing.
0: Do we have any more detail about what actually happened on the plane?
11: Yeah, we're starting to get a clearer picture. Investigators said that the co-pilot of the Fly Dubai plane carried out the attack with what's called a crash axe. That's a lightweight emergency tool stored in the cockpit. It's used to break through panels or jam doors in the event of a crash. The pilot was then able to open the cockpit door during the attack, and then passengers rushed in and subdued the attacker, while another pilot who happened to be on board the plane helped land it. Both the pilot and the co-pilot are alive, and they're in the UAE now being questioned.
0: Do we know any more about the attacker, the co-pilot?
11: Yeah, the co-pilot is from Oman, according to Israeli officials. And that's raising questions here in Israel about how he was allowed to fly a plane heading to Israel, which doesn't allow pilots from countries it doesn't have diplomatic relations with to fly into its airspace. Israeli Prime Minister Benjamin Netanyahu said that this pilot must have gotten through a, quote, loophole.
0: Kat, what has been the reaction from Israelis as this has all been playing out?
11: Yeah, generally Israelis are praising the passengers and the captain of the plane who's from India as heroes who averted a major disaster. But there's also this larger debate playing out about who dropped the ball to allow for something like this to happen. The Ministry of Transportation has been pointing blame at the security services and vice versa, while Netanyahu's opponents have been saying that this is a huge failure on his part, calling for a larger investigation. After a lot of public pressure, Netanyahu announced last night that there will be some kind of formal examination, but there haven't been much more details on that.
12: And as you've been telling us, this is all happening as national elections in Israel are just weeks away.
11: Yeah.
12: Elections that will determine whether or not Netanyahu remains prime minister. Is there any sense that this incident will affect voters?
11: Well, Netanyahu is certainly making the media rounds about this attack, spending time with the passengers who stormed the cockpit and putting out press releases, going on foreign media. The polls here show that this is a very tight election coming up, and also that Israelis are largely already decided on how they're going to vote. So something like this might just entrench voters further. But it could be enough to motivate people who weren't planning to vote to go vote, and that could have an impact.
12: That is NPR's Kat Lonsdorf in Tel Aviv. Kat, thank you.
11: Thank you.
7: Let's take a close.
13: Good morning, everyone. Paul and I are joining you this morning on Morning Edition to talk to you about our fall fundraising campaign, as today is the fifth day of the drive, and we have made so much progress so far. There is great momentum, great response from the community, and the community includes you. So if you haven't given yet, please join your fellow listeners and give to this station right now. We've raised just a little over $32,000. And this morning, Paul and I got to kick off our Morning Edition shift with a $1,500 match from an anonymous donor, which means that right now you can still double your money when you donate to WUTC. 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
14: And speaking of gifts, I just had this thought. We have this delightful opportunity for folks called DJ for an Hour.
13: Oh, yes.
14: $100 a month, $1,200 one time or more. And you can get for yourself or for a loved one or maybe somebody that you're just generally acquainted with and you want to give them a very nice present. this DJ for an Hour opportunity. So it's basically you come up with a playlist. You have your stories already. You bring your music with you. Mm-hmm. And Haley or Clark or myself will be with you. We'll produce it. Maybe we'll be on mic with you. Maybe we're going to let you talk the whole way.
13: Depends on what you want.
14: Just what you want. And then you're going to get a copy of it to take home with you to share with your friends. Also, it's going to be available on demand on WUTC.org. Mm-hmm. If you go and do one of those right now, part of your push towards the DJ for an Hour is going to have a dollar for dollar match right there. So $100 a month, $1,200 one time DJ for an Hour. And by the way, the name is slightly misleading.
13: It is.
14: It can be 2 hours.
13: It is. Yeah. It is a 2 hour experience now because it's basically a live takeover of one of our music programs. And it is such a fun experience. We really let you lead the way in creating and crafting the experience. So like was Paul saying, you know, we might join you on air. We might not. What he really means is if you want us to talk, we will. If you don't want us to talk, we won't. But we'll do all the heavy lifting of running the board and spinning your tunes. If you've got vinyl, CDs, digital files, whatever you want to play, we can play it for you. And you can just have the lovely honor of sitting on the other side of the desk and talking about the music that matters to you, the experiences you've had with that music and sharing it with every single person listening. And when you get that digital file to take away, you can then share it with all the people who didn't listen, who weren't able to tune in. And so it is this 2 hour experience that can live on past the fleeting moment of it being live on air. And it truly is a joy. I've had the pleasure of producing quite a few of these over the years, and everyone I've done it with has had such a good time. And I just love getting to be a part of that joy for them and seeing them light up over the music that they love and the experience. And everyone always starts more nervous than they end. You know, it's pretty nerve-wracking to go live on air the first time, but I try my best to make it as easy and comfortable as possible. And I really feel like people open up by the end of the session and learn that they too can be a professional DJ if they want.
14: That's true. That's true. And they did it by calling 423-425-4756, going to WUTC.org. There, in addition to our beautiful red donate button up there, we have a menu item that says support. And if you click on that, you can see all the different ways in which you can support the station. And DJ for an Hour is one of those options in that list. So you can click into that and find out more stuff. You can also go to the WUTC app. Those same pages are available in there. So if you're out and about and you're sitting across maybe from a loved one and you're like, oh, I'm going to check out about this, but I don't want them to see what I'm doing, you can go ahead and just do it in the app and find it right there.
13: Yeah, we are nearing the end of the year and some gift giving seasons. 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But speaking a little bit more about news and less about music, you are listening to Morning Edition right now because you value this program. It is by far one of the most expensive programs that WUTC pays for. It's a very huge percentage of our programming budget, our programming costs. And by donating to this station, you are paying a portion of this show. You are keeping this show on air. Last year, we lost federal funding, which was a $126,000 hit. And that is a significant hit to our budget that we will see every year for the foreseeable future. There is currently no pathway for funding to be sent to us from the government. It's not coming back, and we have to raise that additional funds every year now. And that means we have to rely on you a little bit more than we did before, but you value this program. You rely on it. So you understand why we're asking to rely on you. We're sharing and shouldering the burden together of keeping something that we love alive. You can make your contribution to this station right now by calling 423-425-4756.
14: Yeah, I can remember going all the way back into the previous century when I first started listening to NPR on a regular basis. Morning Edition was the first show that I had. It was what I played when I was on my way to work. And so that was in Oklahoma. And then when I moved to Michigan, I had a couple of different options there, which was really great. And then as I traveled around the world, I stayed in touch by streaming that wherever I happened to be. And then now that I'm here in Chattanooga, of course, I'm listening to it here on 88.1 FM. So I've valued it for, 20 times as long as I've actually been working at an NPR station. And this has always been a dream of mine. And part of that is because I did value Morning Edition, all things considered, and so on. And so over the years, I've done the equivalent of calling 423-425-4756. I've done the equivalent of going to WUTC.org and making that pledge of support. I don't know if we had the apps back then. I'm going to say no, we didn't in the 90s.
13: Probably not.
14: But if I did, I would have used the app to have made that happen. Yes, all kinds of ways in which you can keep this really valuable resource available to you, to your loved ones, to everybody in the community.
13: And I want to kind of get down to the basics of what we're asking you today. You value Morning Edition. We value Morning Edition. It is one of our most expensive programs. We now have to raise more money than we've ever raised before every single year. If we get into a position where we do not have enough money to pay for all of the programs on our program schedule, Morning Edition, All Things Considered, Fresh Air being the most expensive programs that we have, they start to make their way to the chopping block. And of course, we do not want to remove these programs from our program schedule. It would feel like we have lost something so important to the mission of WUTC. But we need to keep the station on the air. And if that means sacrificing programs that we love because we don't have the money to pay for them, that's what it means. So when we are asking you to donate, what we're asking you to do is to take that money and keep this program on air. That's what you're doing, is you are paying for Morning Edition to air on WUTC. We absolutely value Morning Edition, and we know you do too. 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
18: 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I'm Michelle Martin.
19: I'm E. Martinez.
20: And I'm Leila Fadil. Mahmoud Khalil thought that he had found a safe place to call home when he became a permanent resident of the United States. He graduated from Columbia University. He got a job. His wife was pregnant. Then in March of 2025, he was detained by plainclothes masked immigration agents and clandestinely whisked from New York City to rural Louisiana.
21: A lot of people look at my case as a pure immigration case or a pure First Amendment case. In reality, it is a combination of Palestine, First Amendment, and immigration. They weaponized immigration law to stifle my speech because I spoke about Palestine.
20: He became a national story, the government trying to paint him as a danger while providing no proof. Khalil, his lawyers, and human rights groups all argue this is about silencing. He's telling his own
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1: Exiled from Palestine, from Tiberias to Syria. And about 15 years ago, my parents also fled Syria to Europe. I fled to Lebanon and later to the United States, although I'm considered now in one of the safest places on earth. Here in the United States, but still like violence found a way to displace me, state violence here. And it's a story about like, you know, how borders change also.
2: Mm. You call your detention, in this case against you, state violence. You see it that way?
1: Absolutely. I never imagined that this anti-Palestinian bigotry would be institutionalized, that the federal government would actually go and depend or collaborate with these private actors to go after non-citizen protesters. So I really felt very betrayed.
2: You spend a lot of time writing about your own case, yes, but also about the detainees around you. Why did you focus on these other men that were going through completely different stories than yours?
1: Because what's happening behind ICE detention doors is a stain on the U.S. Constitution, a stain on the U.S. consciousness. It was so normal to see men cry in detention because they were just like, what did we do to warrant the administration call us criminals? At first, when I got into detention, I felt that my story is the saddest story. You know, I never committed a crime. I had a green card. My wife is American. I'm expecting a baby in a month. But a day in, I discovered that I'm actually privileged. I have lawyers. My wife is safe. But for the many of the people around me were faceless, like they did not have anyone paying attention to their stories. And they felt as if I was sent there for a reason, to bring attention to what they are going through.
2: Is that in part why you wrote the book?
1: Absolutely. I feel that we must act now because this is still happening right now.
2: You write about feeling flattened in this case, that you became a headline and that hurt you. Walk me through the gap between what you think the world knows about you and who you are, like being flattened in that way.
1: You know, during detention, I could see the headlines about me. I can see protests holding my pictures. While in reality, you know, I was just trying to get out to be with my wife or to call Noor and be, you know, just like to get, like what would happen with the baby? Would I be out for the baby? But also, I was looking for a mayonnaise, like to put on my sandwich in detention. I was looking for a better bunk bed.
2: And right, because you write about being close to the bathroom exactly. When you first get there and being excited when you get near the wall.
1: Absolutely. There was these two realities. The juxtaposition between these things was stark to me. Palestinians, at the end of the day, you know, we have the same aspirations as anyone else. We have the same also, you know, deficiencies. And that's one thing that flattens, that you're either perfect or not.
2: Another part of your book that was interesting was the way detainees, you all comforted each other and helped each other. You write about the way they tried to celebrate for you after your son, Dean, was born. Tell me that story.
1: I tried not to tell anybody that my wife, Noor, was delivering, but my bunkmate and others like noticed that I would be, you know, going back and forth to the phone booth. And, you know, next day, out of the blue, I see like a Russian detainee bringing me cake or prison made cake, which is, you know, mashed up from like whatever left over from these cookies that we get with some of the dried oranges as well. And that was like worth of at least 2 weeks of leftovers, you know. It was like one of, yeah, the beautiful moments in detention where we really cared about each other, because there you feel that you're forgotten.
2: The title of your book, No Land to Stand On, you chose those words. Why?
1: You know, I was born and raised in a Palestinian refugee camp in Syria. And when I came here, it was the first time I had something permanent residency. And I felt, you know, like I got it. And

0: then, you know, all this happened to me. It made me realize that I actually don't have a land to stand on. But also it comes from, you know, a conversation I had with my mother. She told me, like, for what? I did everything in Syria to build you, like, a big house. Like, we had, she literally, like, paid 30 years of work into that. And then she had to flee that, like, in a day. And she literally felt, like, that defeated that. She told me, like, do I want to build a life here to only then have to leave everything and go to another place? Sort of, she lost, like, that purpose. And that really got into me around the impermanence of just, like, our lives.
1: Mahmoud Khalil is the author of No Land to Stand On, Notes from Detention. Thank you for speaking with us.
0: Thank you so much, Leila, for having me.
1: This is NPR News.
2: Trench warfare was a defining feature of World War I. Now, in the 21st century, it's evolved for the Russia-Ukraine war. Soldiers in that war refer to the kill zone.
3: Kill zone is basically a product of drone warfare.
2: How drones have made battlefields even more dangerous. 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

0: Live from NPR News in Washington, I'm Dave Mattingly. The U.S. military has moved its bomber aircraft from RAF Fairford in southwest England. A Defense Department official says the bombers, including B-1s, B-2s, and B-52s, have been flown back to their bases in the U.S. This follows the recent arrest of five men near the base in what's being investigated as a suspected terror plot. The FBI says it's arrested a woman in California on charges of spying on a son of Taiwan's president. As NPR's Jennifer Pack reports from Beijing, the Taiwanese leader says the case is typical of what he calls transitional suppression.
1: The FBI says Taiwanese President Lai Ching-te's son and his family in the U.S. had their home and vehicles filmed by California resident Wan Ying-zhang, who then sent the information back to her handlers in Beijing. Beijing regards Taiwan, a self-governing island, as its own, and it suspects President Lai of pushing Taiwan to declare formal independence. The California woman, Zhang, was arrested by the FBI over the weekend at the Los Angeles airport, just before she was boarding a flight to Shanghai. A spokesperson for President Lai, Karen Kuo, has condemned what she says are barbaric acts that seek to suppress, threaten, or harm people who advocate for freedom and democracy. Jennifer Pak, NPR News, Beijing.
0: This is NPR News from Washington. Authorities in South Georgia say they're still piecing together what sparked gunfire at a homecoming block party in the town of Vienna early yesterday. Two people were killed, more than 30 others were hurt, some critically. Investigators say some of the injured were hit by gunfire, others were hit by vehicles fleeing the scene. So far, no arrests have been made. Vienna is in Dooley County, about 55 miles south of Macon. A new report finds schools across the U.S. restricted more than 7,000 unique book titles in some way in the 2025-26 academic year. NPR's Andrew Limbong reports on the findings from the free speech organization PEN America.
2: According to PEN America, upwards of 7,000 is a, quote, record number of unique titles banned. The organization defines a ban as any restriction placed on books overriding the recommendations of educators and librarians. Some of the most commonly banned titles across school districts include Speak by Laurie House Anderson, The Handmaid's Tale by Margaret Atwood, and Kingdom of Ash by Sarah J. Maas. According to the report, the vast majority of bans come from Texas and Florida. The report also noted a growing trend of AI being used to evaluate books, where the AI chatbots will recommend books to be banned not because they meet a legal standard, but because other school districts have banned them. Andrew Limbong, NPR News.
0: On Wall Street, the Dow is down 43 points. I'm Dave Mattingly, NPR News in Washington.
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2: It's Morning Edition from NPR News. I'm Michelle Martin in Washington, D.C.
3: And I'm Martinez in Culver City, California. The U.S. Senate campaign in Texas is on track to shatter spending records for the state. The race pits Republican State Attorney General Ken Paxton against Democratic State Representative James Tallarico. Houston Public Media's Andrew Schneider reports that the expense of the race is reflective of what's at stake.
4: With less than a month to go until Election Day, Paxton finds himself defending his record in a state that's been reliably red for decades. Here's Paxton speaking to the U.S. Hispanic Business Council in Fort Worth early last week.
5: I will own up to my record, every bit of it. Not that I was 100% perfect, but I feel very good about what I've sought to do both in the legislature and as attorney general.
4: In the final stretch, Paxton is campaigning at a time when ads for the U.S. Senate race are inescapable for anyone near a TV or radio in Texas.
6: Too many Texans feel like they're drowning.
7: Low T. Tallarico.
8: This is Ken Paxton stealing someone's $1,000 pen.
9: Radical liberal James Tallarico.
4: Jason Tinnell, a professor at the University of Houston's Valenti School of Communication, says the scope of ads for this race is unprecedented.
10: I have never seen it to the point to where I thought it was a presidential campaign because of how many ads you're seeing for both candidates.
4: Both Republicans and Democrats are determined to do whatever they can to boost turnout. Most polls since the summer either show Paxton and Tallarico statistically tied, or some even give Tallarico a slim lead.
11: Tallarico is better positioned to win this race than Beto O'Rourke was in 2018.
4: Kirby Goidell, a professor at the Bush School of Government and Public Service at Texas A&M University, says this is the Democrats' best chance to win statewide in three decades.
11: And a Democratic pickup in Texas would go a long way to helping them gain control of the Senate. On the flip side of that, a Republican successful defense in Texas would potentially help them maintain control.
4: Which may be why the tone of that advertising has gone relentlessly negative. Tallarico earlier refrained from direct attacks on Paxton, but now he's running ads like this.
12: Ken Paxton is the most corrupt politician in Texas. Since taking office, Ken Paxton's net worth has increased 7,000%.
4: Paxton has responded to the attack by accusing Tallarico of corruption, which Tallarico also denies. Meanwhile, groups supporting Paxton are flooding the airwaves, with many ads linking Tallarico to support of transgender rights, a wedge issue among many voters here.
9: Tallarico supported using taxpayer dollars for sex change surgeries on young children and even said denying your child's gender identity is abusive.
4: In a 2019 Texas House committee hearing, Tallarico said that denying a child's gender identity could be considered abusive, but he did not vote to use taxpayer money for gender reassignment surgery for minors, and he has since openly endorsed a nationwide ban on such surgeries. According to the ad tracking firm Ad Impact, Tallarico is being outspent by more than 2-1. Total spending by Paxton and groups supporting him total roughly $175 million, compared to $71 million by Tallarico and groups supporting the Democrat. It's unclear how much of an impact any of these ads will have on voters. What is certain is that the most expensive U.S. Senate campaign in Texas history is only going to get more expensive before it's through. For NPR News, I'm Andrew Schneider in Houston.
13: And this is WUTC. We are listening to Morning Edition this morning together. My name is Haley Solomon, and with me in the studio, Paul Jorgensen.
14: Well, hello, Haley, and very excited to be here. We've made a bunch of progress so far today. We had a $1,500 match that we've been working on, and we are down to $188 of that match.
13: Wow. Way to go, folks.
14: Yeah, that's awesome. So we've raised over $32,000 so far, but we have a long way to go. And we can only get there through the support of a listener just like you, or in fact, you.
13: Yeah, we are absolutely talking to you. It's easy to think that we're not, but we totally are. You are the reason that WUTC exists, and we rely 100% on listener support now. Last year, we lost federal funding, which for WUTC was a $126,000 hit to our budget. And that is now a $126,000 hole that we have to fill every single year. We didn't just lose this funding last year. We lost this funding indefinitely. So it is something we will have to raise in addition to our normal funds every single year for the foreseeable future.
14: Mm-hmm. Yeah. And that's an important note that
13: 126
14: is on top of what we would normally be doing the fund drive for.
13: Right.
14: So this is in addition. And the first step for you to help us out, to help yourself out, is to call 423-425-4756. 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And, you know, there are some instances around the public radio space where stations have had to make some really hard decisions.
13: Yeah.
14: Our good friends down in Huntsville, they stopped airing NPR programming. And, you know, that's a, sadly, it's something that they had to do. It was one of these hard decisions that they had to make.
13: Mm-hmm.
14: And so now you've got a major city in the South that does not have the same kind of coverage that we have here in Chattanooga and throughout the Tennessee Valley. If you want us to keep doing things like airing Morning Edition, All Things Considered, Fresh Air, our three most expensive programs,
13: yes,
14: by a long shot, then you need to step up and make that pledge of support. 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That's a dollar for dollar match. So you can go and make a $15 a month. And yeah, we're, it's early. Our math is not that great. But go to WUTC.org. Give us a call at 423-425-4756. We've got operators standing by right now, mm-hmm, so that you can make that pledge of support to keep not just WUTC going and thriving, but keep the NPR programming that you value so much on these airwaves.
13: Yeah, I mean, when talking about WLRH and then WUTC, like, this is it's a math problem, right? We have X amount of dollars we have to spend on programming and equipment, and now we have $126,000 that we were getting from federal funding, and now we are not. So that's $126,000 we have to raise in addition to programming and equipment costs. And then you have the cost of NPR programs, which is increasing. Mm-hmm. It's increased every year over the last couple of years, and this year we're going to be seeing a pretty significant increase. So now we have all these additional strains on our budget, and we have to start making the having the conversation of what do we do when we can't afford certain things. And because our NPR programs are such a significant percentage of our programming costs, you can't just cut pennies and dimes. You need to start cutting big items, or it won't actually make a difference. Because again, it's a math problem, right? So much comes in, so much goes out, and that's just the way the math is going to fall. And we don't want to lose any programs. That is not something that anyone wants, right? Mm-hmm. But that's money doesn't care what we want.
14: Yes.
13: The math doesn't care what we want. So your dollars are preserving what you want. You want Morning Edition? Use your dollars. That's how it works for public radio, with us being listener funded, listener powered. You are the reason we are able to afford programs. So if you want these programs on air, you have to pay for it, especially now that we've lost federal funding. 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And Morning Edition is such a great example of that. It's expensive for a good reason, right? Mm-hmm. It sucks that it's expensive, but we know why, and we value that. It's expensive because it takes so much resources to produce quality journalism, quality journalists, embed journalists in a community so that when something happens, they know who's affected and they can really give you the full context of the event. It's not just here are the facts of what happened. It's here are the facts of what happened and here's who's affected and why you should care. And that's special. That's important. That's valuable. And it's something that you value. 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
16: What's happening on the roof of a parking garage in downtown Chattanooga? The rooftop of CARTA's Shuttle Park North Garage at 3rd and Broad Streets is getting a makeover for Search Party, an immersive arts experience featuring local artists that opens on Friday, October 9th. Jules Downham is the founder and creative director of Understory. Reed Caldwell is the owner of Wind Up Go. Both are with Wow Mouse, a nonprofit devoted to the artistic spark in this city.
17: Search Party is a month-long takeover of the rooftop of the CARTA Shuttle Park North. And so we are...
18: The one with the climbing wall,
17: right across from the aquarium. And so we are building large-scale installations. Reed is kind of taking the lead on that and that team. And then we're having an opening dance, immersive dance show, and then a month of free programming.
16: Talk more about how this idea came together.
17: This actually was initiated by CARTA's leadership. So one of their board members had been to some of the events that we had done at the Milltown, and reached out and was like, hey, what would it be like to do something on the roof of this garage? Because we really want to engage the public differently, and we would love for them to know more about CARTA's parking program and our shuttle program. And we think getting the arts involved is a really great way to get attention on something. And so can you just come up with some ideas of what we could do? And it started there. That was about a year ago. And
18: that seems so simple for what
17: it does. It seems so simple. And a year later, here we are.
18: Sweating in the heat, building things.
16: Talk more about what you're building.
18: Well, we have a bunch of artists working with us. We're working to just have really cool installations. Also installations that are safe to be on a five-story at the top or the roof, an open roof of a five-story building. So it's been an interesting process for us. Just been trying to figure out logistics around how to make that happen. We have a lot of very large things that you can already see from the street. And man, people are nosy too. They were up there building. People are like, what are y'all doing? What is this thing? It's really great. It's fun to do. We've got a lot of great artists working with us. It is hot. We've been trying to do it like at 4 a.m. in the morning. So it's been a really fun project, and it's shaping up pretty nice.
16: And then talk more about the launch for this.
17: The opening weekend is an immersive dance production that we're calling The Call. It is the invitation to Search Party, to join the Search Party. And so an interactive dance show is like you got dropped on the stage with the dancers. So they're surrounding you. You can follow them. You can watch them. You can not. You can go hang out in an installation. And it's just going to be a really fun party that kicks off this month-long engagement. Everything in the opening is responding to research that was done by the University of Tennessee's anthropology department. So they did research about human connection, how people are feeling about community, and the artists took that and they created a show out of it.
16: Talk more about what follows that.
18: Everything, it seems like now. We've got this big, awesome dance performance, which if you hadn't been to one of the Jules's dance things like at the Mill or any of those, they're awesome. They're like super cool. It was like one of the first things I remember going to that she did was at the Austin plant. And I remember being like, wow, we live in a real city. This is amazing. this is great. So we have a ton of great programming that's coming up basically of every genre. So if you're picky and you're selective, you only like one thing, you only like film or you only like photography, or you only like salsa dancing, we got all that. So there's a schedule online. You can see everything that we're offering from concerts to films that are being screened. We do have classes, salsa classes. We've got some art classes. I don't know what I'm missing. Probably it's not a lot. It's like 30 days of programming. So
17: you hit most of it. There's sort of a lecture on tap style event that some UTC professors are doing. That's going to be really cool. There's concerts, dance parties. It's going to be a good old time. And again, most of that is free after the opening weekend.
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19: At the movies this week, we'll discover the true story of a not always daring daredevil. Thanks for joining me for another Real Discovery. I'm Kristen Dreyer Kramer. Throughout the 60s and the 70s, American daredevil Evel Knievel captivated audiences with his widely publicized motorcycle stunts. And the docudramedy The Stunt Driver tells the story of a determined driver who dreamed of surpassing the legend's greatness. The Stunt Driver follows the true story of the mad Canadian, Ken Carter, played by Jay Baruchel, Canada's answer to Evel Knievel. Following Knievel's failed Snake River Canyon jump, Carter hatches a plan to jump a mile over the St. Lawrence River in a rocket-powered car, with Chicago engineer Dick Keller, played by Ed Helms, working on the car, and a documentary film crew following close behind, he sets out to complete the best stunt jump of all time. But with each delay and setback, sponsors begin to wonder if he'll ever actually attempt the jump. From the moment that Ken begins planning his jump, it's clear that he might not be the same kind of bold and daring performer as his American counterpart. Though he wants nothing more than to be loved and respected by people around the world, even his greatest supporters suspect that he's more talk than action. And the more things go wrong, the more Ken's doubt and fear of making the jump come through. Baruchel's Ken is definitely an eccentric character, yet really, he's not the amusingly over-the-top character that viewers might be expecting. He's a strange mix of bluster and apprehension. But while his story could have been played as a wacky comedy, it isn't, and audiences might struggle to understand how they're supposed to feel about this character. Baruchel gives a strong performance here, but the film never really gets the tone or pacing right, and it ends up feeling awkward and oddly dry instead of energetic and fun. But is it worth following Ken as he prepares for the jump of his life? It could be. Ken Carter was definitely a fascinating character, but the character's indecision seems to have been contagious, and the filmmakers were never really able to decide whether to make the film funny or dramatic or action-packed. It gets a C+. And finally this week, our real quick discovery. The Stunt Driver was inspired by the 1981 documentary The Devil at Your Heels. Some of the actual footage was used in the feature instead of attempting to recreate it. Well, that's it for another Real Discovery. For more reviews and updates on the latest films, including a psychic facing an unusual spirit in Never After Dark, visit realdiscovery.org and nightsandweekends.com. Until next week, take some time to catch a movie or two. You never know what you might discover.
3: 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I'm A. Martinez.
2: And I'm Michelle Martin. Good morning. Voters are concerned about data centers, specifically that they will end up footing the bill for the infrastructure data centers need. As NPR's Scott Newman reports, figuring out who pays and what their fair share should be isn't easy.
20: There's no historical precedent for the sheer amount of power that data centers demand. Perhaps the closest analogy is 19th century aluminum manufacturing. The lightweight metal was used in everything from cookware to train cars. But the process for refining it took a lot of electricity, says Connor Waldock, the chief strategy officer at Grid Status.
21: Aluminum smelters, obviously, used a ton of power, but it was consistent and, you know, pretty understandable.
20: Consistent and understandable makes it easier to plan for the big power draws. But Waldock says massive AI data centers are different. They require even more electricity, and some are being developed and brought online in months instead of years, faster than the utilities can expand the grid to serve them.
21: It is the speed and the concentration, and it's also just the amount of power.
20: Delivering all that power requires grid infrastructure upgrades, such as new transmission lines and substations. Ari Pesco is director of the Harvard Electricity Law Initiative.
22: Everyone pays those costs. They're spread across the region to every business and resident that has an electricity meter.
20: But the math that determines who pays what is not straightforward. Lucy Chu has been studying all this. She's a professor at the School of Public Policy at the University of Maryland.
23: It really depends on the scale of the upgrade and also how utilities are doing the accounting of that, whether it's being used solely by the data centers or also being shared by other customers.
20: In 2024, Maryland projected that new costs due to data centers would run the state's residents up to $216 more a year on their electricity bills. But Chu says many of those upgrades do benefit residential customers, too. If the last extreme weather event knocked out your electricity, having a data center nearby can help.
23: It actually helps improve the local grid reliability, reduce the power outages.
20: So paying for the data center boom is about more than just what's on the meter. It's about who ultimately benefits from a stronger power grid. Scott Newman, NPR News.
13: This morning on Morning Edition, we have been listening to it with you. My name is Haley Solomon, and I'm joined here by Paul Jorgensen.
14: Hello, Haley.
13: And today is the fifth day of our fall fundraising campaign. That's why we've been joining you on Morning Edition. And we are almost done with our shift here today. And we're going to be tossing it over to Clark Gibson, who's taking over the morning music right now in the Chord Drift time slot. And so far during this fundraising campaign, we have had incredible momentum. We've already raised over $32,000. And we started off today with an anonymous donor providing a matching gift of $1,500. We still have $188 left on the table for that matching gift. I know I just threw a ton of numbers at you, but here's one more. And it's the most important of all of them. 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
14: Yeah, if you have $15 a month that you can go and pledge to this, your public radio station, you will get that dollar for dollar match and you will get us over that $1,500 goal that we've set for this morning. 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
13: Yeah.
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13: Mm-hmm.
14: It is gone. 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
13: Right.
14: 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Maybe you're going to use the WUTC app, because you're very addicted to your smartphone. 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But maybe you're a little bit more old school, WUTC.org. 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And if you go to the support menu option, there's a whole list of ways that you can support us. So we talked about DJ for an hour, which is actually a two-hour thing. This is pretty great. Maybe you have to do an IRA distribution.
13: Yeah, we are getting towards the end of the year. It's time to start thinking about whether or not you have money that you need to distribute or lose it back towards the government. 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
14: 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Maybe you're like, I've only got about 2 minutes to do this. Give us a call, 423-425-4756. 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But also, if you just go yourself to WUTC.org, it takes about as long.
13: Mm-hmm.
14: Or the WUTC app. All great ways to do it. All so easy. And you're giving yourself a gift. You're giving your family, your friends a gift. You're giving this entire community a gift. 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
13: Yeah, you have the power to preserve what you find important. 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
0: Defining feature of World War One. Now, in the 21st century, it's evolved for the Russia-Ukraine war. Soldiers in that war refer to the kill zone.
1: Kill zone is basically a product of drone warfare.
0: How drones have made battlefields even more dangerous. 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

0: That was Krongbin with two fish and an elephant. That is coming off of The Universe Smiles Upon You 2. I'm not exactly sure what year that is from. I do love some... Oh, last year I'm hearing from Haley Solomon, who is not yet on mic. She is doing a lot of other important fund drive things right now. My name's Clark Gibson, joining you for The Morning Music Show. That was a selection by Haley. And then we also have Paul, all three of the live music show hosts. What is up, guys?
1: Oh, my gosh. Clark, so excited to be here with you. This is our fall on-air fund drive 2026.
0: Yes.
1: Thank you to everybody who has stepped up and made a pledge of support already. But I'm excited to be here, Clark, because I love your mixes. I love what you end up choosing in here. And then we often have conversations about it later. And so to get to be here in the studio with you, share it live, at least for a little bit this morning, I'm very excited about it. We've been talking about our weekends. You might hear more about that later. But right now, I think there's somebody else you should introduce.
0: Hello, it's Haley.
2: Hi, I'm on mic now.
0: What is up? How are you this morning?
2: I'm doing great. Paul and I have had a great morning. Started bright and early, but the fund drive's been going really well. And a lot of calls, a lot of donations. And that's always buoys my spirit, you know. And
0: yes.
2: I'm happy to be on a music show because this is where my heart really lies. So
0: True. Really
2: excited to listen to some music and kind of craft a playlist together. And speaking of crafting a playlist together, we, during the rest of this fall fundraising drive, want to invite you into crafting the playlist with us. So throughout all of our music shows for the rest of the week, there is a running open request. Give us a call, make a donation of $10 or more, and make a request for a song, and we will put it on air, and we can craft the playlist together. You just have to call 423-425-4756, make a $10 donation or more, pick a song, and let's play it and listen to it together.
0: Yes, I'm very excited about that. The one time I've been in while we tried that, we got two songs immediately, and it was very exciting. That's something I wish we could do all the time. Unfortunately, we just don't have like
2: we don't have a
0: space
2: studio
0: or
2: line,
0: yeah. There's just no like no one sitting here waiting for a phone to call to ring in our studio, which would be cool.
1: Normal circumstances.
0: Yes, but they are right now.
1: Yeah, yeah.
0: And you can reach them by calling 423-425-4756. I was gonna say or by giving online. 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So thank you guys so much for all of your support so far. Join your fellow listeners and do that right now. Let's get the momentum going. I love the number we're at right now. We'll talk about it in the next break, perhaps, because I think we're going to have people call in and, want to hear some songs. So are we doing the let's build the playlist together thing? Because
2: for
0: I have
2: sure.
0: an idea. Okay.
1: Yeah. Yes.
0: Haley started with the Krongbin. I have long said, and by long said, I mean I've known about this band for about a year, so about that long, that Salt is just what Krongbin is to, like, bluesy guitar rock, that Salt is that to, like, R&B.
2: Oh, Salt
0: and,
2: is
0: like,
2: basically
0: R&B.
2: Jazz Krongbin?
0: It is, yes.
2: Yeah, okay,
0: so
2: I'm with you.
0: This is why I wanted to play them. This is off of their latest record, Chapter 1, even though it's, like, their 12th record in the past, legit, maybe 3 or 4 years.
2: Yeah,
0: crazy.
2: They're really prolific, and they always have kind of weird... album titles.
0: Yeah.
2: A lot of numbers. A lot of like...
0: 10.
2: Yeah, 10.
0: That's one of them.
2: 7.
0: Yeah.
2: And I don't think that there's 1, 2, 3, 4, 5, 6, 7, 8, 9, 10. You know, I think there's like a 5 and a 7 and a 10.
0: I don't think it makes any sense. And in the newest one being Chapter 1, that should tell you all you need to know.
2: But they have some additional lore outside of their music, so there might be something that we are missing personally,
0: We should look this up in the next break.
1: I don't think it's possible. There's no way to go look up this.
2: There's no way to know.
1: Yeah.
2: No way
1: yeah.
2: to know.
0: We'll figure it out.
1: Yeah, I've heard about that.
0: Okay. Well, here's Salt. And unless you guys start queuing some stuff up, I'm going to play 3 in a row from them. But if not, we got to get you guys your ideas flowing, and we'll build this playlist together. I'm very excited. So give us a call. 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

0: That was Salt, 3 in a Row, off of their latest record, Chapter 1, that was released in January of this year, actually. So that's a pretty current band. Go check them out if you haven't heard of them yet. Again, that is Haley and I kind of building this playlist together. She kicked it off with a little bit of Krongbin. I said that, you know, Salt reminds me of that. So we're just going to kind of go back and forth. And it looks like Haley has something queued up. But first, we have to talk to you, or we want to talk to you, really.
1: Yes.
0: About our fall fun drive. Hello, everyone. Let's get that momentum rolling once again and make up for the loss of federal funding that a lot of you are aware of. And those of you that aren't, Haley, do you want to let them know just
1: sure.
0: kind of in the long and short of it all?
1: Yeah, of course. So last fall, we lost federal funding. We and, of course, hundreds of other public radio stations across the country. For WUTC, that number looked like $126,000 out of our budget that we now have to raise every single year in addition to the other funds that we would normally have to raise. So in removing federal funding, they also destroyed the pathway for sending money to stations. So not only do we not have this money this year or next year or the year after that, there isn't really even a path for the government to send money to the station. So even if they were to vote in the Supreme Court that, you know, you need to reinstate federal funding and send money back to these stations, because the Corporation for Public Broadcasting closed down, there isn't a vehicle for moving that money from federal government to stations. The long story short, because that was the long version, we have lost $126,000 and we're going to lose $126,000 every single year because we no longer have the federal funding coming in at that price. Mm-hmm. So we have to raise that money every single year from now on. And that means you got to dig a little deeper. You helped us raise that last year, but we need it again.
0: Yeah. And, you know, it's unfortunate that a lot of the narrative, this actually happened at Yellow, the Racket on the Rails thing a couple weekends ago at this point, that there were so many people from out of town and they would come up and say, hey, I love NPR. I support my local station. Like, I would hand them a sticker and say, hey, well, tune into us or stream us wherever. And, you know, they would say, man, this really great station that was there for a long time, like when that federal funding thing happened, they're just completely gone.
1: Yeah.
0: And I mean, I would love to take a second to just say thank you to everyone that is in our listening area, because at that first pledge drive, you guys were like, there's absolutely no way we're going to let that happen. Like, it's obviously a resource that you all turn to every single day, whether that be for local music programming like this or for the NPR shows. And it's worth mentioning for the NPR syndicated shows, when all this kind of went down, their fees to air these shows just kind of skyrocketed. So,
1: oh yeah, we are going to see a fee increase for Morning Edition, Fresh Air, All Things Considered, Wait, Don't Tell Me.
0: Yeah.
1: Basically all the NPR flagships. And because of that, there are some stations who were able to stay broadcasting, but in order to do that financially, they had to stop airing NPR programs. Mm. I think in Huntsville, WLRH is an example of that.
0: Mm.
1: They're still on air, but they could only do that

0: through letting go of the expensive programming, the most expensive programming on their budget, which was Morning Edition, all things considered.
1: And which turns into a total catch-22 because, okay, great, we still get to stay there, and some of the people that like the local programming are still going to donate it at some level, but your other half of your audience only tunes in for those NPR shows. And
0: yeah.
1: that's where a lot of people say, okay, this is why I want to give to this station. And that's something that's so cool about our station in particular is that we are kind of like a 50-50 split mm-hmm. of talk and news. And then when you're hearing any music on this station, it's someone from like right here in the community. Usually, I mean, some of the late night shows are something that's more in the weeds, but just like something
0: I think it's
1: we
0: like
1: get
0: 90% of the music programs are locally produced.
1: Yes, and a lot of them are volunteer hosts. And we're starting to realize, too, the more we talk to other stations, that we have an astronomical number
0: yeah.
1: of volunteer hosts, which I think makes us stand out.
0: Totally agree.
1: There are a lot of people that have heard of the station like, oh, yeah, my friend just does a weekly show because mm-hmm. they wanted to, and that station let them. And I love that about this place. Some of my favorite shows are just done from volunteers who just want to share their tunes and their voice. And it's very, very fun. I love it. So because you value that as well, like Haley and myself, please give us a call at 423-425-4756 or give online at WUTC.org.
0: When you make a call, make a song request. We
1: yes.
0: are doing a fun song request, a sort of a legal pay to play today,
1: yeah.
0: where if you donate $10 or more and you make a song request, we will play it on air. That way, not only are Clark and I building the playlist together in the studio, but you are also joining us in that process of building the playlist together collaboratively as just one disc jockey community. We will be throughout the rest of the drive on the Morning Music and the Haley Solomon Show. Both of those music programs, we're going to be running this special where if you call in and you donate $10 or more and make a song request, we will play those songs and we will make the playlist together. I'm really excited for this, by the way. I don't
1: Me
0: know
1: too.
0: If you can tell how excited I am, but I really hope that you will call and you'll make a $10 or more donation and you'll give us some song requests so Clark and I have your songs to bounce off of.
1: Yes. All right. Well, let's get back into it. You had something based on this salt. Do you want to tell the listeners about it a little bit?
0: Yeah. So I wanted to listen to Good at Breaking Hearts from the band Jungle. I actually have quite a lot to say about Jungle. I'll try not to go on too long, but they're a British band, and the last couple of records they've done, they've worked with this dance troupe to have a choreographed dance to every single song on the album. And the last time they did it, which is the album that this song is from, the dances, when played in order, there is absolutely a narrative.
1: Ooh.
0: There is a narrative conveyed through dance that is not lyrically in the music at all. It is an additional narrative. And just an aside about the dancers, they are incredibly talented.
1: That's so fun.
0: Like, you watch them dance and think, how does anyone move this way? All of the moves are so perfectly like executed. It is flawless. The choreography is beautiful. The fact that they're able to actually tell a story through the choreography, and you can see the story. It's not,
1: yeah.
0: you don't have to go read something afterwards to see it. You can see it in their dance moves. I just love that about this band Jungle, that, and they've been doing it for the last couple of years, but it seems like they've really refined it with this most recent record, that they went from, okay, we have the same troupe doing some sort of choreographed dance for every song, to now we are literally telling a whole new story with these dances. So I encourage you to go on YouTube and watch all of the videos back to back in the order of the album.
1: Yeah.
0: It's really fun. It's only like a 45-minute experience. It's totally worth it. This song, Good at Breaking Hearts by Jungle, off of their latest record, is one of my favorite dances. It is like incredibly intimate, and I've never seen a dance like that soft, and it's like love portrayed in dance, and I don't it just gives me chills thinking about it. It's so beautiful. It's my favorite one. So even though it's one of my favorite songs, but it's not my favorite song off of the album, but it's my favorite video. So I just wanted to play that.
1: Right. And it looks like we may or may not have gotten one in, but we're going to get into this Jungle from Haley, and then we'll see where it goes from there. But it sounds like we may or may not have one on the line right now. So
0: Ooh.
1: If you want to join your fellow listeners by donating to the station and giving a one-time gift of $10 or more, it looks like our station manager, Susan, is running a deal 3 for $25. 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
1: more.
0: Station manager special.
1: Yeah, I'm loving this. This could be fun. And so we're going to listen to that Jungle from Haley right here. And we'll see you folks in just a minute. Thanks for tuning in.

The Animeros with Gonzalo, that is coming off of their latest record. Actually, their debut record, K Babaro. They are out of Austin, Texas, which they are calling the live music capital of the world, which I think Nashville might have a thing or two to say about that. But that's neither here nor there. What is here and what is there is that it is our fall fund drive. That is correct. We are coming to ask your support. You, dear listener, right now that is tuned into this station, that probably tunes in and day out. We really need your support right now during our fall fund drive. We have raised quite a bit so far, but we still have quite a bit to go, unfortunately. We still have $188 going towards a matching gift, which is really exciting. If you don't know what that means, and maybe this is your first fund drive that you've been tuning into the station, that means you can give a donation of $188. Double that. I'm not good at math. You know what the math is there. It turns into twice of that, two times that. Or even if you donate, you know, a chunk of that $188, you double your money. So thank you so much to the generous donor that offered a matching gift this morning. It is always a nice way to incentivize our listeners to say, you know what, I only had $10 to give, but hey, let's make it 20. So that's always really great. Let's keep that momentum up by calling 423-425-4756. I'll give you a little hint about who's on the phone. And by hint, I mean, I'll tell you who it is. It's Susan Lazenby, our station manager. So be a good time to kind of air out what you do and don't like about the station. Let her know, you know, why you're donating, what your favorite show is. And then, you know, if you make a donation, say, hey, I would appreciate this happening. Also, if you give $10 or more right now, you can request a song. We'll play it over the air, give you a shout out. All kinds of good stuff going on right now. Really excited. The morning's off to a great start. So get those donations rolling in if you are willing and able, because you are willing and able and listen to this station. Give us a call, 423-425-4756. And maybe, just maybe, this three in a row from Tyler Ball game off of his debut record as well, For the First Time Again. That came out earlier this year, and by earlier this year, that's in January, very early this year. I'm loving this record. I cannot stop listening to it, and I'm thinking maybe he'll get you fired up enough to donate to this fall fund drive right here on WUTC. Here's three in a row from Tyler Ballgame, starting off with Matter of Taste right here on WUTC.

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All right. Three in a row from Mr. Tyler. Ball game off of his debut record. And man, it is going to be very, very hard for him to follow up that effort because my goodness, what a great, great first album that is. Go check him out wherever it is that you find your music. And hopefully it's right here on your FM airwaves on 88.1. Or if you decide to stream us, that's great as well. And for this fall fun drive, your support for WUTC is more essential than ever here in Chattanooga and all across the Tennessee Valley. Last year, as many of you may know, we lost our federal funding, which was a serious and ongoing loss to the station, which is now operating at a deficit. The money that is gone for good, and there's only one way we can bridge that gap, which is donations from listeners like you tuned in right now. Our goal for this drive is $176,000, and with your support, we can get there. We've done it before. We can do it again. Because of listeners like you, WUTC is here for you across 35 counties in Tennessee, perhaps Ducktown over there near the Hiwassee River, or Tinga, which is a great little border town between Tennessee and Georgia. Or you might be in Georgia, Chickamauga, Rock Springs. Hello. What's up? How's it going? Bridgeport, Alabama. Hollywood, Alabama. You're in our listening area. What's up? Good morning. And then North Carolina. I'm not exactly sure how much of North Carolina we can hit, but I do have a great feeling that people over in Hot House, North Carolina, right off the side of Highway 74 can hear me right now. Thanks for tuning in. We appreciate you. We bring you news and information from NPR, local music and local voices from our local hosts, and learning opportunities for students here at UTC. 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I love tuning in through the app when I'm on the go and stream there. You can also donate through there. And speaking of those matching gifts, we have $188 left to match. So any donation of that amount or under, you can double your money. That's really cool. So please call in now and get in while the getting's good. And let's keep this thing going. And speaking of keeping it going, I want to hear this brand new release from Buck Meek, who I've been aware of his name for a couple of years now and never really gave it a chance. But this song really did it for me, and I listened to that entire record that came out in February titled The Mirror. This is Buck Meek with Gasoline right here on WUTC.

didn't have enough thread to sew the patches on. She said, you know how you heard about that family that burned down

That was Slag with Legs. That is a single from last year out of Brighton, UK. Pretty cool to see. I don't know of any other band out of that area, maybe other than Queen, perhaps. Preceding that, you heard Dope Lemon with Marinade. That is coming off of Honeybones. Oh, that's a little older than I thought it was. 2016. Crazy to say that that's over 10 years old. My goodness, what happened? Buck Meek. Preceding that with Gasoline, that is a brand new record from February of this year. That is titled The Mirror. Hello, everyone. Thank you for tuning in once again. And thank you for those of you that have donated to our fall fund drive thus far. If you would like to get in on the action, keep the momentum going, join your local public radio community. It takes a village. It sincerely does. It's really easy to take this service for granted. I have done the same thing in the past where it's free to listen. You don't have to pay to have it turned on. So you think, well, there are, you know, other people are donating. They've got it under control. Well, I'm here to tell you that that is not exactly the case. We do appreciate all of those who, you know, make it a point to donate because they listen. If you are one of those people that's kind of on the fence, well, now's the time. We are in the fall fund drive where we really try to get this this budget that has been lost from the federal funding being cut last year. And that helps us plan ahead for the future and make sure we bring quality programming to you day in and day out. Right now, we are taking song requests, which we don't normally get to do because we don't normally have so many fun people and friendly faces in the studio taking calls. So right now, if you donate $10 or more, you can get a song. Also, my station manager here says 3 for $25. So we're running some specials here. You can get 3 songs for $25. We'll play them, shout you out, and thank you so much for donating to the station. Coming up next, we are going to do two of my favorite things about this station. One, that's highlighting a local artist that I sincerely care about so much. I enjoy his music. I believe in what he's doing. You won't get to hear that on any other radio station. So there's one. And two, that there is the freedom in these music shows that I have just kind of started making my own little segments, which I've gotten a little bit of good feedback about. So we are going to do a 2-for-1 here where I'm getting to do two of my favorite things about the station with Cody Landris Gibson, a local artist who is incredible. I love his music. He's so good. And then also just do a segment because why not? They let me do that for some reason. It's great. So we're going to do Cody Landris Gibson as a part of Clark's Cool Country Cuts. So I do that for those of you that think you don't like country music, and I'm here to tell you that there's something in there that you might like and bring some artists that you might not have heard of to hear that on any other radio station. So there's one. And two, that there is the freedom in these music shows that I have just kind of started making my own little segments, which I've gotten a little bit of good feedback about. So we are going to do a 2-for-1 here where I'm getting to do two of my favorite things about the station with Cody Landris Gibson, a local artist who is

your interest in other country music. So here is Cody Landris Gibson with Beginner's Luck right here on WUTC. By the time you hear my voice again, you could make a donation. 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

gets too tough, I'll double down on beginner's luck. Hope Queen Heart sees this joke ain't happening.

like to bring out a friend of mine who wrote this next song, John Prine.

All right. That was Angel from Montgomery with Bonnie Raitt and John Prine. That was a request from one of our listeners who heard the call, made a $10 or more donation, and got to hear a song they wanted to play. And that was from Miss Sally Faulkner. And she is speaking straight to my heart with that call in right there. I love, love, love that tune. And it came just in time during Clark's Cool Country Cuts. That's exactly what that segment is about. It's some Bonnie Raitt, some John Prine. My goodness. Thank you so much for reminding me this morning how great that song is. And thank you so much for donating to the station. We really, really appreciate your support. 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It only takes you about 2 minutes. It's very quick and easy process. And I say 2 minutes just to be a little, you know, give you a little wiggle room. But it could even take less time than that. And then we can just move on our day and always have this amazing radio station on the airwaves day in and day out. Thank you so much to all of you who have given so far. We're going to kick it back to the music for another few minutes, but I'll talk to you folks again before the top of the hour and remind you that it is our fall fund drive. Our federal funding is gone, and it won't be coming back anytime soon, so we need your support now to make up for that deficit. Thank you to all of those who have given so far. Let's keep that momentum going, and we're going to hear one more classic before I get into the newer tunes because I already had this one lined up. And man, I just really, really wanted to hear it. Recorded in Muscle Shoals, Alabama, which is really close to our listening, our broadcast range. This is Aretha Franklin with help from Dwayne Allman on guitar. It Ain't Fair, right here on WUTC.

Sunny wore three in a row, and we kind of did a little sandwich of her latest releases. That was Anarchist Gospel at the top with Hole. You also heard Ghost. That was coming off of her latest record, Armageddon in a Summer Dress from last year. And then sandwiched that again with another cut from Anarchist Gospel. That was No Reason. That is Sunny Wore, a local musician that I don't know you're going to be hearing on any other radio airwaves other than 88.1 FM. So thank you so much for all of you who tune in for the local music programming, the NPR syndicated shows, whatever it is that you tune in for. I know you do because you are hearing this right now. So thank you so much. 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So we'll hear some just a minute or two of the salt, and we'll fade it out, go into Fresh Air. You'll hear my voice once again, along with the wonderful dulcet tones of Brent Stott. And thank you guys so much for tuning in. 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

0: you are tuned into WUTC 88.1 FM here in Chattanooga, Tennessee. Thank you, folks, so much for tuning in. We are now at the 12 o'clock hour, just seconds away from it. 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
1: 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Today, Flea. He co-founded the Red Hot Chili Peppers in 1982.
2: From the first time we stepped on stage, we were intent on being the wildest band that ever existed on this planet.
1: We'll hear about some of the wild things Flea did in his band and in his personal life. Flea's stepfather was a jazz musician, and listening to his music changed Flea's life. Various styles of jazz are prominent in Flea's new solo album, his first without the Chili Peppers. Flea's stepfather was also addicted to heroin and alcohol, and after drinking, could get angry and violent, which left Flea afraid to go home. We'll talk about how Flea's music and his life have changed.
2: Of course I've changed, and thank God I've changed. I was a lunatic. I was, 19 going on 10.
1: First news.
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0: 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Why, hello, everyone. Once again, joining you for this edition of Fresh Air today. My name's Clark Gibson, letting you know about our fall fund drive. We are having such a great time, and we really appreciate all the support from you listeners that are tuned in right now. You've done a great job so far. We still have some way to go here. I'm joined in studio by two amazing guests. I've got Brent Stott.
4: Hey, Clark, how you doing, buddy?
0: I'm doing okay. Good to see you. And you know him. You love him. That's Paul Jorgensen. Hey, Paul.
5: Why, hello, Clark. It's a pleasure to be here. You know, I was here just a little bit ago.
0: You were.
5: And now I've returned, and our numbers, it seems like you've crossed yet another threshold.
0: Yes, we are just over $34,000 raised, which is astounding. I want to take a moment just to, like, I'm giving myself a pat on the back, but it's really, I wish I was patting all the donors so far on the back and saying thank you so much, because genuinely we could not do this without you. 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
4: And now is the time to give if you haven't already, because we still have a little bit of a matching gift left. 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This is a fantastic start to the fall fund drive. 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
5: So you just said something interesting there, Brent. And you're a numbers guy. 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
0: Mm.
5: If I did a one-time $274 gift right now, what would happen to that?
4: It would instantly double.
5: Double, you said?
4: Instantly double.
0: They said there would be no math in radio. That was like a big chunk of the reason that I'm like, okay, yeah, maybe I can do that. Just talking and hanging out and having a great time. I'm okay with that. But they said there would be no math, Paul.
5: Mm-hmm. They lied.
0: They did.
5: They lied. It was. They hid it on the brochure. It was in the fine print there at the bottom.
0: Under the math section. But maybe some of you out there listening right now are, you know, a lot better at math than these three disc jockey fellas right here. But you know the deal. That is a matching gift that is going to double your money. So anything within, I guess even if you donate over $274 right now, you know, part of whatever that is still going to double. So that's such a great incentive to get, you know, people fired up about this, because where else can you double your money? I mean, maybe you were thinking, well, I only have $10 to give, and maybe that won't make much of a chunk. Well, I want to go ahead and say it obviously would anyways, but maybe just go ahead and send that $10 in and make it $20. You feel twice as helpful, right?
5: Mm-hmm. Yeah, that's what I'm feeling. Pretty sure that math checks out.
4: It absolutely checks out. And during this time, you know, where we have to, you know, continually come back to the elephant in the room that federal funding is completely gone for public media. So when you were hearing about it on this station, because you listen to the station every day, you were hearing about it all last year, that public radio stations, public media organizations were going to lose federal funding. Well, that happened, and it's gone for good. That just wasn't only for last year. It's for the foreseeable future. NPR has told every single station to just go ahead and prepare to never receive federal funding again. So we're doing that. And as a part of that, we're coming to you and asking for your support. 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And, you know, that choice wasn't really up to us. 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
0: That's right. And there are so many different ways to pay. Pretty much any way that I can think of that you either, you know, pay for something or transfer money to someone, that's, you know, you can do that with us. It takes about 2 minutes of your time. And then we can listen to this amazing interview with Flea on Fresh Air. I'm really excited to hear this one, actually. That new record of his is really good, by the way. 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Hello to all the 35 counties outside of Hamilton County. We appreciate you so much. 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
1: This is Fresh Air. I'm Terry Gross. My guest, Flea, co-founded the multiple Grammy-winning band The Red Hot Chili Peppers in 1982. He's a songwriter and the band's bass player, known for his fast, percussive grooves. They started as an L.A. punk rock band when L.A. and New York were the punk capitals. Their lead singer initially rapped more than he sang. Flea released his first solo album in early 2026 called Honora, and it's a big departure. Various styles of jazz figure into it. Flea's stepfather was a jazz musician. Flea started listening to his stepfather's music at age 7, and it changed Flea's life in ways he's still grateful for. But Flea's stepfather was also addicted to heroin and alcohol, and that made home life unpredictable and sometimes dangerous, leaving Flea afraid to go home. He spent as much time as he could on the streets and with friends, often doing things that could have had serious consequences. On his solo album, in addition to bass, Flea plays trumpet, the first instrument he learned to play. The album also reflects how Flea started studying music theory about 10 years ago. Honora includes original compositions by Flea, as well as covers of songs by George Clinton and Frank Ocean. Tom York of Radiohead sings on one track. Nick Cave sings Wichita Lineman. The arrangements feature strings, brass, and woodwinds. When I recorded this interview with Flea last spring, we talked about his childhood, his relationship with his stepfather, how wild the Chili Peppers were, and how Flea and his music have changed. He wrote a memoir in 2019 titled Acid for the Children. Flea, welcome to Fresh Air. Congratulations on the new album. So let's get to your music. I want to compare where you started from in terms of your recordings and where you are now. Mm-hmm. So let's start by listening to a brief part of the Red Hot Chili Peppers' first demo record.
2: Well, cool.
1: And this is Nevermind. You're, of course, featured on bass.
6: Nevermind!

0: Wow, Terry, good call on that one.
1: Okay, well, let's compare that to Frailed from your new album, Honora.
0: Okay.
1: With you featured on trumpet and bass.

0: Yeah.
1: Okay. So what do you think the 20-year-old you would have thought of the music from your new album?
0: I would have been really happy with myself making music that I cared about, being a student of music, continuing to just love music. And when I listen back to, you know, the song Nevermind that you played from our first demo tape, and the feeling that I had making it, and the feeling that I had when it, you know, we went around with that tape, playing it for people with our cassette tape, trying to get booked into clubs to get gigs. It's a similar feeling that I have now with the record that I just made, Honora. It's a feeling that I haven't really had since back then. And it's a feeling of, I've made this music that is really, I mean, you know, and obviously it's a collective, you know, the Chili Peppers made the music, but we made music, and I had a feeling that we are filling a place, an empty place in the world that hasn't been filled before. We've created this thing that is ourselves purely, so it can't be anybody else, and we're filling this new place, and it's a really a beautiful feeling. And that's how I feel about the music that I've made with Honora. It's the same thing. Like, I feel like I'm making music that occupies its own place in the world, and that feels good to me.
1: Does the change in music represent a change in you? You're older. You're not in your 20s. You're in your 60s.
0: Yep. Constantly, yeah. I mean, of course, even though back then, you know, when I made that music when I was 20, I think. I was 20 years old when we recorded that, 19 or 20. I was listening to, you know, ethereal jazz music all the time. I grew up with jazz music, and I was listening to jazz music back then. But of course I've changed, and thank God I've changed. I was a lunatic. You know what I mean?
1: Yeah, I know what you mean.
0: Yeah, I mean, I was a street kid, and I was, you know, emotionally and in so many ways, you know, 19 going on 10, you know, and I continue to try to grow as a human being in all the ways, you know, emotionally, spiritually, to be more considerate of my fellow human beings. I mean, in every way. So it all feeds into the music, and it all feeds into the way that I interact with other people. And yeah, I mean, I'm a different person. And, I think this is something I think about a lot. In a way that, just like as a parent, you know, I have three kids. One's 37, the other one is 20, and the other one is 3. And I've been a different person for each one of them. You know, I've been a different kind of parent.
1: Oh, right, in a different stage of your life, because their years are far apart.
0: Yeah, it's super. They're all 17 years apart. And 17 years, if one is willing to, you know, feel the pain and suffering of being a human being, you're going to grow. So I'm grateful for growth, and I'm grateful for humility, and I'm grateful to be a student.
1: You started playing trumpet as a child, and then you kind of gave up trumpet more or less for the bass after the Red Hot Chili Peppers formed. Your stepfather was a jazz musician, and he played bass. Tell us about the music that he played. I know it was jazz, but what kind of jazz? What's some of the music that your father and his friends introduced you to?
0: Straight-ahead jazz, bebop, the music exemplified by Charlie Parker and Fats Navarro and Thelonious Monk. They played jazz like that. And my stepfather came into my life when I was about 7 years old, 6 or 7. And the first time that I ever saw him play with his friends in New York, his buddies came over to the house, set up in the living room, and they started throwing down. They played fast. They played furiously. They played with a great tenderness. They played with great violence and physicality. And it was wild. And as
1: you describe it like it was punk rock.
0: All music is music, but it's, you know, there's a, so if I think of punk rock, right, like you take a song like Nervous Breakdown by Black Flag, and it goes, I'm about to have a nervous breakdown, my head really hurts, you know, and it's a beautiful song, I love it. And then you take a song like Cherokee, best played by Clifford Brown and Max Roach, and like the bass is going, the drummers are going, and they're both very fast, very aggressive. They both have a beginning, a middle, and an end. And they are both played by people yearning with every fiber of their being to make sense of the world that they live in. But, you know, I love both, and I'm studying. But anyway, so, yes, when I was a kid and I heard them playing that jazz, it just blew my mind and changed my life forever.
1: My guest is Flea, co-founder of the Red Hot Chili Peppers. He's recorded his first solo album. There's more of the interview coming up. If you value conversations like this one that encourage an artist to reflect on where they came from and the experiences that shaped the music, consider supporting public radio. Flea's story is about music, but it's also about family, addiction, friendship, and loss. Your support helps us bring you these interviews. We're able to be part of your listening life thanks to the support of those who can give to this station. So please make a donation today. I appreciate it. I'm Terry Gross, and this is Fresh Air.
2: Why, thank you, Terry Gross. And what an amazing story about Flea and his life that you really don't get anywhere else. Terry Gross has this ability to really get past the normal interviews that you've heard with some of these really famous people that you might have read a lot of articles about, seen some interview clips, but somehow Terry Gross just really gets in there and gets to the nitty-gritty, if you will. I know you value these stories because you tune in to Fresh Air day in and day out. And I must say that Fresh Air costs quite a bit of money for this station to air. So it's this weird catch-22 of, like, you want to hear these programs. We want to hear these programs. We want to provide them for you folks. But those are the programs that cost us money to run. So let's keep them on air together by giving us a call at 423-425-4756. Thank you so much for tuning in. My name is Clark Gibson. I am here joined in studio by Paul Jorgensen. Hello, sir.
3: Well, hello, Clark.
2: How's it going?
3: It's going great. And talking about Fresh Air, the Flea interview, fantastic. Last week, I think it was, they did Kyle MacLachlan. Of course, he was in Twin Peaks. Mm. He has got a new autobiography out with a lot of David Lynch mixed in there. So that was a great, so many great conversations on this show. And it is, I think it's the third most expensive show we air on the station. And so it's right behind All Things Considered and Morning Edition. Yeah. So, yeah, if you value these things, because we, as you said, we know you do because you're listening right now. 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
4: And when you're talking about the price of these programs, they are very expensive. And that's what we consider whenever we begin planning for these fund drives. Our station leadership gets together and they look at the budget, they look at the cost of these programs. And, you know, the $176,000 figure is not a figure we arrived at randomly. This is the number that we need in order to have all of these programs on the air and to deliver all of the news, storytelling, and everything that NPR provides. So that's the number that we are going to raise during this drive. And we're off to a really, really great start. So far, we've raised $34,127 of that big number that we were trying to raise. So we are well on our way. This is only day three, only about halfway through day three. So there's a lot of momentum here, and this is really exciting. This is a fun thing to be a part of making sure that these NPR programs are available not only for you, but all of your community members, everyone in the 35-county listening area. 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And we are relying on you to help us pay for it. 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It'll take you 2 minutes, a little bit longer if you want to chat for a bit, but you don't have to. 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Just look for that red donate button, and it'll take you 2 minutes. It's almost as easy as buying something online.
3: Yes. But this will give you way more value.
4: Oh, it's so much more satisfying.
3: Yeah, yeah, it's way better. And that little red donate button up there, it's so pretty. And it's just waiting for you to click it right now. But important thing to note about the number that you were just saying is that that is making up for the loss of federal funding, which we've talked about, $126,000 there. But then it's the other stuff that we need to raise anyway. So setting aside the loss of federal funding, this is just to get us where we're supposed to be with a quote unquote regular fund drive. So yeah, we need you to step up. 423-425-4756, WUTC.org and the WUTC app.
4: And we still have some money remaining in this matching gift. We had a donor step up today, and they put $1,500 on the table. They said, I will match every single donation up to $1,500. And we have a little bit of that left over. We're about 15% away from using all of that. So that comes out to $214 remaining in that matching gift. So if you can make a donation right now, it'll instantly be doubled up to $214. So if you're out there and you thought, you know, maybe I can make a $20 donation, but I don't know if I want to take the time to do that. That's not a lot of money. I don't know if I can do that. It is. It is a lot of money. Every single dollar counts when we're trying to provide the programs on the station. But right now, that $20 would be instantly turned into, I don't think you can hear me clicking, but $40. It would be doubled to $40.
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1: This is Fresh Air. I'm Terry Gross. Let's get back to my interview with Flea, co-founder of the Red Hot Chili Peppers. His solo album is called Honora, and it draws on strains of jazz that have influenced him. So you were born in Australia and lived there for the first 4 or 5 years of your life.
0: Mm-hmm.
1: When you were around 4, your family moved to New York where your father got a job. And he sounds like he was a very briefcase, follow the rules, working man, dinner the same time every night kind of guy, except for when he drank. And he loved you, but he also gave you the belt when you stepped out of line. They divorced when you were 7, and your mother wanted to live a more bohemian life. So she married your stepfather, the jazz bass player, Walter Urban Jr.
0: Yep.
1: And what was he like as a man? You describe him as sad, and he was also addicted to heroin. And he was very moody. Can you describe what it was like for you as a child to grow up with somebody whose music you loved, who introduced you to great people and great sounds, but who also could be like a scary person? He could be an irresponsible person and an inattentive parent.
0: It was difficult. When my mother and Walter, his name, you know, Walter, when they got together, it was really exciting at first because, you know, my dad was very much by the rules and every day was kind of the same. And there were these strict, you know, codes of conduct that you did not break or you got the belt. You know what I mean? You didn't mess up. You never embarrassed yourself. You never embarrassed the family. You played by the rules. And my dad was like a very like kind of prototypical 50s responsible man. You know, you work hard, you wear your suit, and you get drunk at night. And my father was an alcoholic all of his life. But Walter, it was really fun. He was playing jazz music, you know, he dressed like a hippie, he wore dashikis, and he was like, cool man, far out, yeah, dig this Cannonball Adderley record, you know. And it was really exciting for me as a kid. And also, like, the rules went away. Like, all of a sudden, I would get up in the morning, go out in the street. No one asked where I was going. I went and did whatever I wanted all day long. So, you know, there's a freedom in that, but also, you know, a lot of
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1: And he would just like start destroying the house, smashing all the windows, breaking everything. Everyone like begging him to stop. You know, kids being we'd be terrified. We would run out in the street. And it grew violent, and his violence extended to, you know, to us. Even though he never hit me or beat me, but it got bad with my mother and, you know, and with my sister. And
2: he beat both of them?
1: He did. He did.
2: Did you feel like you were supposed to be responsible and stop him? I'm not saying you should have been responsible.
1: No, that's a good question, but I don't remember really feeling that way. I mean, I think I would have done anything to stop him, but I remember just being, you know, scared, and I remember thinking that I wanted to try to do my best, but my best was always like when he would stop to try to create this feeling of levity and love and trying to bring joy to the house, you know what I mean? By like being cute and funny or whatever I could do to try and make it better.
2: It's kind of like a performance.
1: Yeah. Mm-hmm. And I've often wondered, you know, choosing a life as an entertainer, that I, you know, that there's sort of this dichotomy between the two things. Like in a really healthy way, I love the art form. I pursue the art form. I want to like be great at it, lose myself in the beauty of this thing, and use it as a bridge to touch people's hearts, to make the world a better place. And that's like the healthy part. But then there's this other part that is unhealthy, that is that same thing I did when I was a little kid. It was like, love me, please. You know what I mean?
2: Mm-hmm.
1: And I think that, and this is actually kind of, you know, tying that together right now, thinking about it, that all goes together, you know? And so that was difficult with my stepfather, and he was a very complicated man. He introduced me to music, but, you know, there were many times when it was scary to be in the house. I would sleep in the backyard. I would, you know, I remember coming home, and it would be like there'd be cops in the yard with their guns drawn.
2: What were the neighbors complaining? Did your mother call them?
1: Yeah, I mean, yeah, it was a big neighborhood embarrassment, you know. It was like the crazy guy, you know, the crazy guy that lives on the street. I remember being out Halloween trick-or-treating and seeing, you know, being a few blocks away and going, you know, in my costume, like going to knock on someone's door to ask for candy and seeing all the kids like running home. And they're like, there's a crazy guy shooting guns out of the window. You know, everyone's going home. Like kids I knew from my school and like, oh, I'm going to go home too. If there's a crazy guy shooting guns and running home. And it was my stepdad was the crazy guy shooting the guns, you know, and, you know, and
2: that's kind of horrifying.
1: Yeah, absolutely horrifying. And
2: were you afraid to be at home with him with a gun if that's what he was doing?
1: Of course. It was, you know, a lot to deal with as a kid. But it's, you know, it all shaped me. And it's all a part of who I am. And at the same time, and this could not be understated, is that when I saw my stepfather play music, and I didn't really understand it at the time, even though I understood it in a way that's been a part of me my whole life, is that when I saw him play the bass, he played with such aggressiveness and with such intensity that I would see him get into this sort of animal state beyond thought, like this primal, just attacking this instrument, one with it, sweating, breathing, grunting, you know, playing this instrument, like completely gone in the music. And I knew that he was using all that pain and anger and fear and anxiety that had made him act like he did, using it in a really healthy way and turning it into something beautiful, transmuting all this pain and anger into something beautiful, this like metamorphosis, this alchemy, which is, you know, music's greatest gift for him and for all of us who have enjoyed so much music that is made by people expressing their pain and fear and hope, you know, in sound.
2: Is there like a particular track that stands out to you from your own work, either from the new album

0: or from the Red Hot Chili Peppers, where you feel like you did the same thing, where you took like pain that you were feeling and turned it into beauty, whether it's like beauty expressing anger or frustration, sadness. Is there anything that really expresses that the most in your mind from your own music?
1: When we recorded the track, when I played the trumpet for the track Willow Weep For Me, I remember feeling a great deal of sadness. And when I played that song, I remember feeling that, like, let me please, you know, let me let go of this and express it into something beautiful. But I don't, you know, it's always a thing with me. Like, I mean, for the Chili Peppers shows for the last 45 years, it's like, I can't tell you how many zillions of time I get in and I'm like attacking my instrument and, you know, letting the rhythm throw me around like a rag doll on the stage, that I'm, you know, hoping for healing and hoping for letting go of pain and anger and fear.
0: Getting back to your stepfather, who was the jazz musician who was addicted to heroin and alcohol, he gave you a lot of freedom. And your mother was a little inattentive. You think that she wasn't really interested in children?
1: I think that it was, you know, she was just wrapped up in her own stuff. I mean, there were times when she showed care and interest and in ways that were really significant for me, too. Like, she knew that I loved to read, and it was always like, are you out of books? Do you need books? And, like, we didn't have much money, but there was always money to go to the bookstore and buy new books. And, you know, and that was, you know, a huge thing for me. But, you know, most ways, from when I was 11 years old, I was a street kid. I was running wild.
0: So what were some of the advantages and disadvantages of having no boundaries, of having, like, complete freedom because your parents weren't setting any rules or boundaries for you? And you did things that could have really gotten you into a lot of trouble that would have reshaped your life.
1: Yeah, I mean, look, from a young age, I was, you know, stealing things from other people, from companies, from stores. I was...
0: From your mother?
1: Yeah, from my mother, yep. I would sneak into the, you know, her bag, steal at 5 to 20, you know, whatever she had. I was on drugs. I started getting high when I was 11. I didn't stop doing drugs until I was 30. And so, you know, I was high. And I, you know, it's a lot of, there's a lot of pitfalls out there. There is many times when I was unkind and thoughtless. And there were times when people were very unkind, very thoughtless with me, from, you know, other people who I was running around in the street with who also were not getting good moral guidelines or, you know, and I feel lucky in a lot of ways that I did always feel a desire to be good. I wanted to be good. I wanted to be kind. And I messed up without doubt, but I was always trying. But there's advantages in that. One, I had to learn how to survive. I'm a survivor. I know how to survive in the street. Two, though I didn't have a strong sense of family at home, and, you know, occasionally we had love and togetherness, but it was pretty, it was fleeting, very fleeting. I looked for family with my friends that I found. Like, for instance, the Red Hot Chili Peppers, particularly me and Anthony and Hillel, we found, and Hillel, you know, we all had families, and I guess I can only speak for myself. Like, it would be bad for me to speak for someone else, that I really looked for family and the feeling of family with my friends. And in that kind of searching and trying to create a family, we had bonds, and I felt bonds that were very significant, like a blood bond. And so, like, when we started a band, there's this thing there that it's not just musicians playing notes that work together to play songs with rhythms and harmonies that we like. It's this other thing. It's this, like, you can't with us.
0: If you're just joining us, my guest is Flea, co-founder of the Red Hot Chili Peppers. After many albums with the Chili Peppers, he's recorded his first solo album called Honora. Flea grew up around addiction and violence and found freedom and family in music. 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Your support helps make these conversations possible. 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Thank you so much. I'm Terry Gross, and this is Fresh Air.
2: 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We are housed in downtown Chattanooga, but this community spans much, much further than that. 35 of our surrounding counties all across the Tennessee Valley. Thank you from wherever it is that you are tuning in from. Maybe you're streaming abroad. Maybe you're some of the extended family friends in Southeast Louisiana that tune into the music shows. They love Paul's show. I'm Clark. That's Paul Jorgensen. Hello.
3: Why, hello.
2: And we've also got Brent Stott. Hey, Brent.
4: Hey, Clark. Guess what?
2: What?
4: We've got an update on the board.
2: Let's hear about it.
4: It looks like during that last, well, during Fresh Air, mm-hmm. right there, almost said last break, we had some more donations roll in. We're now at $34,367. But most importantly, we only have $94 remaining in that matching gift. I'd really like to use every single bit of that before we're done with this next part of Fresh Air.
2: I think that can do it. There's someone out there that has $94 burning a hole in their pocket that they want to donate to WUTC. So maybe just one listener right now could donate that entire $94, get that doubled, make a very substantial contribution to this local public radio station. Maybe you can phone a friend. You want to do about $20 of that $94. You know someone else that can do $10. They know someone else that can do $5. Just keep pushing it down the line. Let your friends know. I actually am reminding myself that I need to send a mass group text that I normally do during the fun drive to let all my people that, you know, are aware of the station and tune into some of the programming that now's the time to keep us on air and keep us thriving. So maybe we'll do that together during this next segment of Fresh Air. We'll send out that group text and say, hey, guys, I don't know if you're aware yet, but it's the fall fun drive at WUTC, and they need your support right now, which is all just true. So, give us a call, 423-425-4756.
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4: That's right. 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Tell them your favorite show. Maybe tell them your favorite episode of Fresh Air. We've been listening to today's episode with Flea from the Red Hot Chili Peppers, mm-hmm. which I was just sharing with you two off air about seeing them at Bonnaroo a couple of years back. One of the best shows I've ever seen. I mean, a band that really still has it and seems like they can never let it go. It's just unbelievable. And to be able to hear the human Flea rather mm-hmm. than with the human Flea, that sounds weird to say, but to be able to hear an interview with him and kind of get more of his personal background is just a fascinating thing that you'll only get right here on WUTC 88.1 FM in Chattanooga.
2: That's right.
4: And it's an expensive program. We got to pay for it, don't we? Clark?
2: That's true. And with the loss of federal funding, and if those of you out there are not aware of that, the long and short is that the federal government no longer helps fund this station. 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And with that, the cost of NPR programming, uh-huh. just like you're hearing on Fresh Air, those fees to air those coming from the big offices in maybe New York, D.C., those areas, they cost a lot more money now. And it's no fault of theirs. I mean, it's just kind of what they had to do because, you know, the main NPR also lost their funding. It's not just here. There are a lot of stations that have since shut the doors and turned the lights off for good. But luckily, you here in Chattanooga have stepped up to the plate and said, absolutely not. We want this in our community.
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0: This is Fresh Air. Let's get back to my interview with Flea, co-founder of the Red Hot Chili Peppers. His first solo album is called Honora. Describe what you were like on stage in those early years of the Chili Peppers and how your background in gymnastics, surfing, and other sports may have figured into what you were able to do on stage.
1: Well, I think, you know, from the jump, all of us
0: literally jump.
1: Yeah, we wanted to be from that point, from the first time we stepped on stage, we were intent on being the wildest band that ever existed on this planet. And we wanted to express that in the way we dressed, the way we moved, the way we spoke. We wanted to be shocking. We wanted to cut a hole in the smoggy skies of Hollywood. We wanted to be a beam of cosmic light that came out of Ornette Coleman's saxophone. We wanted to, you know, we just wanted to be wild. And so whatever, you know, I was always a very physical person. I always played sports. I loved to dance. I loved to move. I found extreme freedom in movement. And like that thing I talked about earlier, about that state of enlightenment, of getting beyond thought, I often had that from physical movement. And so that was just a big part of the whole operation, you know. And for all of us, you know, for all of us. And we love movement. We love dance. We all invented our own funny dances. Just to feel free, to feel alive, to be excited. And to, you know, we're entertainers. We wanted to do the thing.
0: So one of the things you did, and this is kind of famous, the band was dressed, I think it was all the band, that what you were dressed in was just a sock over genitals.
1: Yeah, socks on is what we called it. That was something like, you know, Hillel and Anthony and I, we would do that at home, like to be funny. You know, someone would come, well, I think it may have been Anthony, like him, like walking out of his room with, you know, with just a sock. And, you know, we're all laughing and hanging out, and we all did it. And, yeah, and I remember the first time we did it. We used to play this strip club.
0: Perfect place.
1: Yeah, yeah. We played this strip club on Santa Monica Boulevard called, damn it, I wish I could remember the name of it. But anyways, we played there, and I remember one time we were playing, and we went off stage, and we were getting ready to do the encore. Everyone was screaming and yelling. And Anthony, I probably said, "Sock man, sock man." And we're like, oh, great, great idea. And so we, you know, put on socks, stripped down, put on socks, and came out and played. And it was met warmly. And I think on that particular show, we were opening up for another band called Royd Rogers and the Whirling Butt Cherries. It was Hollywood in the early 80s, let me tell you. Stuff, people were just doing weird stuff to be weird. Like, it was really embraced. There was this underground scene. And I'm saying these things that some people might find repugnant, and that's cool. You know, I get it. But we grew up in Hollywood. We ran around on the streets in Hollywood. We were so used to, like, I lived in West Hollywood where it was nothing. Like, I would, when I was a kid, I would go walk down the street and I would see you know, guys come. I'd be on my way to school and I'd see guys, gay leather guys, walking out of a gay club, you know, making out in the street, dressed in nothing but leather chaps and chains. Like that's where I grew up. That's where I'm from. And I embraced it all. You know what I mean? I've always embraced it all.
0: Did you do the socks thing at punk clubs too?
1: Yeah, yeah. Then it just became like a thing. Like it was so fun, and then we did it all the time.
0: Did you ever get busted for it? Like indecency?
1: Yeah, once in Green Bay, Wisconsin, we played a show, and I can't remember if we did socks or we went completely naked. But I'm pretty sure it was socks. Maybe a sock fell off. I don't know. But we played a show in this club. It was midwinter in Wisconsin, so snow everywhere, freezing. And we play the show, and then, like, we walk off stage, and there's the cops, and they're like, out to the car. You guys are arrested for indecent exposure. And it's like, okay. And we walk out, and, you know, they're kind of like put us in single file, and we're walking to the cop car. But me and Anthony look at each other, and one of us is like, let's make a break for it. And we see this, like, the club was kind of removed, like, you know, on the outskirts of town, and we see these woods. And we just bolt. And it's a midwinter and snow, and we are wearing nothing but socks. You know, they make us walk out there in our socks in the freezing cold. And we just bolt out in the middle of the night, it's like midnight, into these woods, naked, and we just run. And we get away. And we run, and we're like running for a while. We're like freezing, but we're like laughing and hysterically. You know, we just played a gig. We run away from the cops. It's like these times when you're like, oh my God, I'm so happy in this moment. Like a few times I remember that, like consciously in my life. Another time was like hitchhiking in the pouring rain in the UK once at like 3 a.m, all alone, and feeling, I will never be this happy again in my life. Like, look at me. I am living right now. But anyways, it felt like that. And then we run out to the street. We see this car going by with these kids, like our age, who had been to the show, and they give us a ride. They take us to their house, and we hang out and have a party with these people. And, you know, those were the days.
0: Two of your bandmates, you know, Anthony Kiedis and Hillel, the guitarist, they both had really serious drug problems that caused long absences from the band. It caused a lot of distress within the band. And Hillel died of an overdose in 1988 at the age of 26. It was a real tragedy in terms of your friendship and the music. Knowing his family, because they helped you when you felt very uncomfortable at your own home. What position were you in with two essential bandmates having such serious addiction problems, who you were so close to as friends, like you were each other's family for so long? Did you feel helpless? Did you feel like there was anything you could do to save their lives and to also hold the band together?
1: It's difficult, you know. My age and my level of experience and the fact that I did drugs too. Like it wasn't like I could, you know, occasionally I would maybe try to like take this sort of authoritative, self-righteous role. Like, what are you guys doing drugs for? You know, and I'd go do it too. I was just never strung out. I never became an addict, but I did plenty of drugs myself. But I mostly sadness. It was just like the thing is like with the drug addiction, it was more like I might have been selfish. Like, look, I'm just not getting what I want. I'm not getting these guys to come to rehearsal. I want the band to be really good. I want to make a great album, and they're crapping out on me right now, and I'd be pissed. But I wish I would have had the knowledge and the self-awareness to have acted in a more constructive way, you know, obviously particularly with Hillel, who died and so young. And he was a beautiful, creative human being. But I didn't know how. I didn't know how. I remember the last time I ever laid eyes on him, we had a rehearsal that day, and he called in sick, couldn't come. And then I went out to eat that night and saw him at the restaurant, high as a kite, completely, you know, not physically ill. I mean, maybe he was sick. He hadn't gotten dope. I don't know. But I was angry at him. You know, I saw him and I was like, hey, you know, but I was mad. I was like, dude, we had rehearsal. You didn't show up. And so here I am. The last time I got to see someone I loved, someone who asked me to start playing bass, someone who I expressed my love for deeply and vice versa, someone who gave me gifts of paintings that he made and love and poetry. He was an artist and always was there for me in that way. And the last time I see him, I was mad at him, you know, instead of like being, I love you so much, like, please don't leave me, you know. And I wish that I would have known more to be there to help.
0: How did you survive heroin? And was seeing what happened to your father and then seeing what happened to Hillel part of how you survived? Like wanting to not let that happen to you?
1: For sure. You know, like
0: Hillel I said father dying. And I meant stepfather.
1: My stepdad, that's okay.
0: Yeah.
1: Yeah, but my father was an alcoholic as well, so it was that same, you know, addiction. Like you're gonna drink to be okay, you know. Different but the same. I think for me, what stopped me from being a heroin addict, and I don't know, maybe it's just like my makeup, I don't know, but I always felt guided by things that were so beautiful to me. The sound of John Coltrane playing his saxophone. The way that Somerset Maugham's words flow off the page. These things, you know, the way that Kareem Abdul-Jabbar shot a skyhook. These things are so beautiful. And when I would do heroin, and I did it a lot, and I loved it. Don't get me wrong. And I could have easily been an addict. But when I would wake up, the day after doing hard drugs, and I would feel my energy diminished, I would feel low, I would feel like I'm not as available for myself. I couldn't do the things that I loved. I couldn't, like, they would be diminished. And it just became clear to me that, like, look, I love these things. I don't want stuff to stop me from these things. And really, that was like, and since I was a little boy, I always felt that in different ways, like there's this light and it's there and it's for me and I can follow it, you know. And granted, you know, many times I got away from that and I, you know, suffered for it. But I think that's how, if that makes sense.
0: Flea, it's been great talking with you. Thank you so much for coming on the show. I really appreciate it.
1: Yeah, Terry, thank you. I hope it's good for you, good for us, for the show, and thank you for having me.
0: It's been my pleasure. My interview with Flea was recorded in April 2026, after the release of his solo album called Honora. In interviews like this, I like to find the connections between the performer's music and the experiences that help shape their sensibility. In this conversation, Flea talks about discovering jazz as a child, finding family with his bandmates, losing his friend Hillel, and learning to turn pain and fear into music. In a crowded media landscape built for clips, your support makes it possible for us to have the time for conversations that go deeper. If you find that interesting or valuable, please make a contribution today. I'm Terry Gross. Thank you. This is Fresh Air.
2: Yes, and this is WUTC with our live fund drive coverage. And the crowded media landscape that Terry Gross just mentioned, I found very interesting, because lately I've been having this idea of I want to get rid of all of my streaming. I want to go all physical media. And sometimes I'll be in the car listening to music on streaming and I'm in my own little ecosystem. And something that really makes me feel a part of a community is just kind of scanning the airwaves, checking out my favorite classic rock station here in town, and of course this station, and just kind of being able to hear local people in your community and drive around, maybe get like a traffic update or a weather update, anything like that, to kind of make you remember, like, oh yeah, it's not just me listening to this curated thing in my own head. I'm a part of something. I'm a part of this community of people that are also hearing this. There's something about that lately that's been really, really speaking to me. And I know a lot of you listening right now feel that exact same way, and that's probably a big reason that you tune in to this station, so you can hear about things going on in your community, you can hear about news stories from all around the world, And also, what a great bonus that you get to hear some local musicians, some music discovery, things like that. So because you value it like I do, please give us a call at 423-425-4756. 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Help us reach our goal. My name's Clark. I'm here in studio with Mr. Brent Stott. Hello, sir.
4: Hello, Clark.
2: How you doing this morning?
4: I'm doing fantastic this afternoon.
2: Or this afternoon, yeah, at this point. Yeah. It still feels like the morning a little bit.
4: Yeah, I guess you have been on air for quite a bit so far today.
2: Yes.
4: Yes. Well, let's get an update on some fundraising numbers. So far during this fall fund drive, we've raised $34,367. Thank you so much to everyone who has given so far. We really appreciate it. We can't do any of what we do without you, without your financial support. For those of you who are well aware, last year we lost 100% of our federal funding. That federal funding was being used to pay for these NPR programs like Fresh Air, All Things Considered, Morning Edition. All of these programs are the most expensive things that we offer here at this station. And the federal funding that we were receiving was essentially would come in the door and then immediately go back out the door, yeah, to pay for those programs. Well, that federal funding is gone, and it's gone for good. It's never coming back. NPR has told all of their stations, all of their members, don't even plan for this to come back. So WUTC is now 100% listener powered. If you're listening right now, you are, because you can hear my voice and you listen to the station every single day. 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All of the storytelling, all of the human curated music, all of the news, everything that keeps you informed and entertained is completely powered by you. 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
2: That would be great.
4: And help us wrap it up. 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Whether you call or make your donation online, it'll take you just about 2 or 3 minutes. It's a really, really fast process. So don't think that you're going to be, you know, stuck on the phone for the next half hour. Like, you'll be able to make a donation really, really quickly. If you want to chat and be on the phone for a half hour, you know, you might be able to do that.
2: We'll do it.
4: Yeah, we'll be happy to talk to you. But if you're busy, we know you are, it's not going to take anything at all to be able to make a quick donation today.
2: Yeah. And that fund drive that was, I guess, I don't remember if it was fall or spring of 25, but that first pledge drive that we had coming out of the news of losing the federal funding, I mean, it was kind of the Wild West in a sense, or, you know, we just had no idea what was really going to happen. It was just this news came down. Okay, we still have to just fundraise like we normally would have, but now the number seems a lot more substantial. We'll see how this goes. And I'll never forget how awesome that felt to, I mean, those phones were ringing off the hook. People were saying, you know, we want you here. We're going to make sure that we donate enough to keep you here. So we appreciate all of those listeners out there that were a part of that crew, that are a part of this crew this year, that are, you know, making their gift to this station. 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
8: 2, 1, 2, ready, play.

0: All right. That was Flea with help from Tom York. That is Traffic Lights off of his latest and also debut solo record, surprisingly. That is titled Anora. That was released earlier this year. And that's kind of in honor of that amazing Fresh Air episode that we heard earlier with Flea. And yeah, man, where are you going to hear the stories that you hear during Fresh Air, like that one with Flea, and then to be able to spin some, you know, tunes with barely any, like, there's not a catchy chorus. It's not a top 40 song. I love that we go in from Fresh Air into playing, yeah, whatever we feel like hearing. And a lot of you out there love the music discovery on the station. And we're, during these music shows, doing this really fun thing that a $10 donation or more, or three for 25, as our station manager, Susan, has somehow cut a deal. Three songs for $25 or $10 or more for one song. We'll give you a shout out. We'll play some music. We'll talk about it. If you have any like fun little special notes about the song or why you like it, feel free to include that as well. You can make that request by calling 423-425-4756. Let's keep this momentum rolling, and let's meet our goal this year. I would love nothing more than to be able to plan ahead for our next year, to be able to provide all the NPR programs that you all listen to every day. All that to say, huge intro, huge long intro from your boy. My name's Clark Gibson. I'm joined in studio by Brent Stott. Hey, Brent.
1: Hey, Clark. How you doing, buddy?
0: Oh, I'm doing swell. I love a fun drive time.
1: This is a fun drive.
0: Yes.
1: And we're doing really well so far. We've raised $34,367. Now, earlier I said it was day three of the drive. I was corrected. The drive continues over the weekend.
0: That's true.
1: That was my fault. This is day five of the drive, but this is still a fantastic place to be, being at the $34,000 mark. We still have a little bit of money left over in the matching funds, so if you call and make a donation right now, we're still going to be able to match that donation up to $94. So give us a call right now. That's what that means, that now is the best time to give, because it's instantly doubled up to $94. So if you were going to maybe give us a $50 donation, it would instantly be doubled right now if you make a call to 423-425-4756 and make that donation today. Now, our overall goal for this pledge drive is $176,000. That's not a random number. That's us getting together as a station, looking at everything that we need to fund in order to have all of this great programming on the air. And the bare minimum that we need to do that is $176,000. That allows us to pay for all of the NPR programs. It allows us to cover the cost of things like Morning Edition, Fresh Air, All Things Considered. 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So I know that every time you get in your car, you're listening to this station. So in order to pay for that, we need to ask you for support, because as you know, we lost 100% of federal funding last year, and that's for the foreseeable future. That wasn't just for 2025. It's for 26, 27, 28, 29, for good. It's gone. So we are now a 100% listener-powered station. We can't do anything on the station without you, and now more than ever. Now, Clark was talking earlier about last year when we were sort of in the middle of that discussion of funding cuts, like would they happen, won't they happen?
0: Mm-hmm.
1: And then they did happen. And all of you stepped up and you made the call and you said, I still want WUDC to be on the air. I still want NPR to be available in our part of the country.
0: Yeah.
1: Well, we're still in that crisis time.
0: Mm-hmm.
1: It might have been more acute that time because it was so fresh and so new, but we're still in that level of crisis mode. 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I want WUTC to be on the air.
0: Yeah.
1: And you can do that by calling 423-425-4756. 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
0: Yes.
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0: And it's helping keep public radio and, you know, all this incredible stuff that comes along with that, like local stories and local music and the fun things that come from that. It's helping keep it independent. And I know a lot of you out there listening love an independent, just kind of small local business, or, you know, like keeping things commercial free and advertiser. You know, there's no one that can tell this station, you know, how to do this, how to do that. I mean, obviously you do hear some underwriting spots, but that's all just really great local organizations that you already care about. So to keep this commercial free, to keep it independent, to be a stakeholder in something that you value so much, you can do that by giving us a donation. You know, Brent, we've been setting these mini goals for like each hour and stuff. I want to give you a goal right now that's very achievable, and we'll take it easy between, you know, it's about 1:20 right now, between now and 2 o'clock. That won't even be the end of this music show, but just with like the next 40 minutes, let's get that $94 match off the board. I know someone out there listening right now can go ahead and just do that with one foul swoop, make that $94 donation, double it. Maybe you can do about half of it, and someone you know that you can text can do the other half of it. That's great. I would like to see that match go off the board between now and 2 o'clock, and I think that's very, very achievable. Let's get that momentum a rolling. Let's give us a call. Make a song request. Give us $10 or more. Make a song request. We'll play it. We'll talk about it. Give us a call at 423-425-4756. And we are about to play a tune where mine and Brent's music taste kind of meshes. We're kind of both doing a conjoining of our hand here. And this is Greg Freeman with Indu, a brand new release, right here on WUTC.

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0: That was a Rat Boys with Light Night Mountains, All That, coming off of their latest record, Singing to an Empty Chair. You also heard a request from the one and only Mr. Paul Jorgensen with Light Spheres on Their Way by Lily Seabird. And then, of course, Greg Freeman with Into a Brand New Release to start that block of music. And hello, everyone. I'm Clark. That's Brent. We are fundraising. We are doing the thing. We're keeping the momentum rolling, and we're super, super happy to be joining you folks on this Monday afternoon, early October. A lot of fun stuff going on right now. So, Brent, how you doing?
1: I'm doing great because we have somebody called in and eliminated the remaining matching funds.
0: The goal was met.
1: The goal was met. A donor called in earlier this, early this afternoon or late morning, and gave us a $1,500 matching, or I think it was $2,500 in matching funds.
0: Yeah.
1: And so for every dollar raised, it was instantly matched until we hit the max on that matching funds. And we've now used up every single dollar of that. So thank you so much to everyone who has given. Thank you so much, everyone who's called and doubled their money with this matching gift. Now, we're still fundraising because we have a little bit of a ways to go before we hit our goal. But we're making fantastic progress. We're at numbers are being actively updated here. Sorry.
0: There you go.
1: Here we go.
0: Just
1: we
0: like that.
1: $34,767. So we are well on our way to $35,000. I bet we can hit that during the show.
0: Yeah, probably so, especially if more and more people call in with just those quick little $10 hits for the song request. Speaking of which, I think we're going to get right back into the music here because we had a very generous donor call in, make a donation, and requested a song by the wonderful Miss Emmy Lou Harris. I mean, come on. That is pretty much exactly what I wanted to hear right now. I've never heard this track from her before. This is Red Dirt Girl calling or coming from a call-in from a listener who donated to their local public radio station. Got to hear what they want to hear, and hopefully we'll get more of these in this next little block of music. So thank you to that donor, and you should join them if you feel the need. I hope you feel the need because you're tuned into this, and it costs money to operate, costs money to bring to you. So thank you so much, and here's that Emmy Lou Harris right here on WUTC.

0: John R. Miller with Walk of Life. That is a laid-back, really calm version of an old Springsteen tune. Preceding that, you heard Ben Chapman, Lafayette, Georgia native, who cut his teeth in the live music scene here in Chattanooga, one of my favorite new artists right now. And then, of course, Emmylou Harris. That was a request that was taken through a generous donor who called in and wanted to hear a tune and donated to do so. So join that fellow listener and hear pretty much whatever you want to hear within reason. And we'll do it as long as you make a donation to this station during our fall fund drive. My name's Clark, joined live in studio by Mr. Brent Stott. Hello, sir.
1: Hello, Clark. It's fun being on a live music show.
0: Yeah, it is fun. It's one of the coolest things about the station.
1: Yeah, and it's human curated music, whether it's you curating it or folks calling in and making a donation, and they're getting to curate it. And you know what? The board over here says that we're just a little bit short of $35,000. I think we could probably hit the $35,000 mark during this show if folks will call in and make a request.
0: Yes.
1: You can call in, make a donation, and then you can choose whatever song we want to play. Like Clark said, within reason, I guess.
0: Yes.
1: Clark will be the editorial person here. To
0: as long as it follows the FCC guidelines, we can do it.
1: Yeah.
0: And we will.
1: Yeah. Maybe you're in a band. Maybe your friends or neighbors are in a band and have music available for us to pull from. We have a bunch of different ways to track down music here, so we should be able to pull it up if it's online. And we can play some of your music out over the air, some of your friends' music out over the air. You just have to call right now at 423-425-4756 and make your donation today. We have operators standing by, ready to take your call, ready to guide you through the quick two-minute donation form. It'll be really, really fast, and we can be right back to playing music and playing whatever song you want to hear as you get us a little bit closer to $35,000 raised.
0: Yeah, that is definitely the thing. And, I mean, I learned that while, you know, being employed at the station, just kind of the concept of, well, it's on, it's free to listen to, whether you have a radio or internet connection. So why is it that I need to donate? Well, I'll give you a couple of reasons. One, because we have no more federal funding. Before, you know, we could say with support from listeners like you, that's why we're here, because that was true. It was you and the funding we received from the federal government that kept us on air. With that no longer being around, it is solely in our hands right now. All of us in here, we donate at least once a year. I know a lot of listeners that maybe wait to save up their donation and do it once a year during the pledge drive. Some of you, you know, make a minimum, you know, $5 or $10 contribution a month. And some of you are in that certain tax bracket that, you know, you want to make a charitable contribution at the end of the year. So you dump off what you would to a charity of your choice, even at that point, to make sure that we stay on air. Those are just some of the reasons. Another reason would be the cost of the NPR programs going up since the, you know, the end of that federal funding. So to be able to keep those on air for you every single day, yes, it is free to tune in. It is free to stream, but it does cost money to provide them. So if it wasn't, you know, if you're one of those folks out there right now that is listening and is on the fence about donating, you can definitely go ahead and thank your neighbors that you know tune into the station, because likely at least one of them is donating to the station currently or makes a larger chunk donation during the fund drive. So that way we can kind of plan ahead for the future and ensure that we bring all this quality programming to you day in and day out. So make your pledge now. You can give us a call at 423-425-4756. Brent, I think we're going to get into some Rubber Band Gun here, three in a row, and then maybe we'll get back into the yapping here in a few. Does that sound good?
1: That sounds great. Let's hear it.
0: All right. There it is right here on WUTC, Rubber Band Gun, three in a row.

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2: On last week's Wait, Wait, Josh Gondelman said he wasn't planning on visiting George Lucas's new museum anytime soon.
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2: Exactly. I'm Peter Sagal. Join us as the one and only David Byrne joins our band of talking heads. That's this week's Wait, Wait from NPR.

it's right, and I believe it is, we'll have something really wonderful together. If it isn't, we should both know it as soon as possible.

0: Fox Warren, Andy Schauf, Daryl Kissick, all teaming up for that wonderful tune right there, Say It. That's coming off of their latest record, Two, was released last year. Hello, everybody. Once again, my name is Clark Gibson. I'm joined in studio by Brent Stott. Hello, sir.
1: Hello, Clark. Good afternoon. We have an update to these Fund Drive numbers that's pretty exciting.
0: Yeah.
1: When we began this show, we were trying to cross into the $35,000 mark, and we've exceeded that. You want to give the listeners an update of where we are?
0: That totals $36,147 U.S. American dollars. Thank you to everyone out there that is spending their, you know, their hard-earned dollar in keeping this public radio station alive and well all across, not just here in downtown Chattanooga, all across the 35 counties here in the Tennessee Valley. Thank you so much. And if you want to get in on the action with your fellow public radio listeners, please do so by calling 423-425-4756, giving online at WUTC.org. You know, Brent, we've talked in these last couple of breaks about the idea that, well, it's free. I turn on my radio and it's there. I don't have to pay to listen to it. And it's easy to kind of take that for granted and think, well, you know, other people are donating, so maybe I don't have to. You know, that is, I guess, technically true sometimes, but it is only because of those people that are donating that you can hear it. So I like to think of it as this streaming service that, yes, you don't have to pay to access it, but maybe kind of bump up and down the amount that you spend monthly, or, you know, I only tune in for this one program, so maybe I'll give $10 a month. But I listen to Morning Edition and Fresh Air and All Things Considered every single day, 7 days a week. So maybe I'll make a substantial $100 a month gift, or maybe I have to dial that down. So I'll just make a larger chunk right now. There are so many. It's kind of like a pay to play in the best sense of the word, that you can, you know, just pay as you go. And we'll be here regardless. But we do need your support right now during the fall fund drive. With the loss of federal funding, we are trying to just get kind of back to square one to make sure that we can air these NPR programs for you, to make sure that we have microphones up to date enough to speak through them on air. It's, you know, just kind of the minimal effort as far as, you know, what we need to keep this thing going.
1: That's right. So when you're listening to a show like this one, you're hearing totally human curated music. There's, you know, not an algorithm selecting what comes next. There's not just some machine here and maybe one human in the entire building. Like, no, we have you, Clark, behind the board, in front of the microphone, selecting things. I guess on a day like today, we're playing some requests. But on a normal day, you would be playing whatever you've been listening to, or maybe you've been digging into some new stuff, or you found some previously unknown record or something. This is really unique. This is something that you're not going to get anywhere else within our listening area.
0: Yeah.
1: And, you know, we have staff and like team members that go to conferences around the country. And we learn that there's a lot of places, a lot of stations, and a lot of areas that also don't have this.
0: That's true.
1: This is a really unique thing. And it's important that we, you know, that we support it.
0: Mm-hmm.
1: And so that's why a couple of times a year we get on air and we ask you for your support. We ask you to make a donation. 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
0: Yeah,
1: these are the ways to really ensure that WUTC stays healthy, stays on the air, and is able to provide all of these programs for you, for your neighbor, for everyone in our 35-county listening audience.
0: Mm-hmm.
1: And you were talking earlier about some people, you know, maybe you're listening to the radio, you don't have to pay for it. Like, I get that. But all of the unique things that you hear on this station have a cost.
0: Mm-hmm.
1: And if you haven't donated, it's your neighbor who's picking up that cost. 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
0: Mm-hmm.
1: And you can do that. 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It'll take less than 2 minutes. It's no trouble whatsoever. You're not going to be bogged down with paperwork or like a million questions. You can call, make a donation, and be right back to listening to music in no time.
0: Yeah. Yeah, I like that. There are so many different ways to pay as well. So pretty much any way you can think of to transfer some money or spend money on anything, we accept it. So there, you know, we meet you where you're at as far as what's most convenient for you and not taking up too much of your time to go ahead and support this local public radio station. So we're going to get back to the music here for just a few. And I got a little, it was a little too mellow during that Fox Warren album. So I'm going to hit us with something a little more dancey, a little more energetic. And I really wish we had Haley in studio right now because she is our in-house French speaker. I believe this song is titled File pour elle, something like that.
1: I think you nailed it.
0: There are some people laughing in the studio. That's okay. I don't speak French, but I do love this song. This is a band called Social Dance off of their one of their latest records, Rumors, from 2022. Here's Social Dance right here on WUTC.

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0: Prince with How Come You Don't Call Me Anymore live. And I kind of wanted to play that right before the break, to play this yearning, lonesome blues, because I'm asking the listeners right now that are tuned in, how come you don't call me anymore? Those phones are starting to get a little bit too silent for my liking. So I was hoping that might make you get a little blue, just blue enough to say, you know what, I should give them a call. I should talk to them. I hope they're doing okay. Check in with us. Or we're just going to play some sad Prince the rest of the time. Thank you, folks, for all of you that have tuned in and donated so far. We really, really appreciate it. For those of you that haven't, maybe you're on the fence, or you don't even know why we're asking you to donate, I'll give you a little bit of info on that. We do not have federal funding anymore, which is how this station primarily operated, with, of course, some contributions from listeners as well. But without that, we are solely listener supported, and we need your help right now to make up what we would have to keep these programs on air for you, to keep us on air day in and day out. I'm joined in studio by Brent Stott. Hello, sir.
1: Hello, Clark. This has been a great fundraising couple of hours here.
0: Yeah.
1: I was just doing some math, and it looks like we've raised about $1,400 during this show.
0: Awesome.
1: So we've just been sitting here, you know, playing some wonderful music that you've been selecting, and then a few requests from listeners who called in and donated, and we've raised about $1,400. And that's awesome, because we are well on our way to our overall goal, and we're going to hit that by Friday, and we're gonna be able to use all of this money to continue providing all of the programs that you hear on the station. So maybe you tune in typically during this time, where we're listening to music and chatting with members of different bands, and it's more of the music time of day. Mm-hmm. Or maybe you listen, you know, in the afternoon to like All Things Considered, or the morning with Morning Edition, and you're listening to the news. Regardless of why you're tuning in to listen, whether you're trying to be informed or entertained, you listen. You listen every single day to the station. And if you're listening every single day, you don't even want to think about the idea of WDC not being here, or tuning in and like, what if you just tuned in and it was just another radio station just playing boring top 40 music, or boring just AI selected songs or something?
0: Yeah.
1: That's not what we would ever want. 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So if you're listening now and you've made a donation, thank you so much. We can't do this without you, and you are helping us. 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We have operators standing by, ready to take your call. You can also make a donation at WUTC.org. It'll take you just a couple of minutes. Just look for that red donate button, click it, and become a donor to WUTC today.
0: Yeah, it doesn't take you very long at all, just as long as it takes, you know, to kind of either relay your information to a phone operator, or, you know, do it yourself. They use the same form. So that way, if you use the internet to make your pledge, it's just the exact same form that our phone operators are using. Super quick and easy. Does not take much of your time. And then we can just keep going, keep being on air for you day in and day out. I know last break, Brent, we talked about kind of how unique this station was, in the sense that, you know, we hear a lot of this local music, and we are like 50-50 news and talk. Yeah. With that, you know, local music and entertainment. And it turns out a lot of the times when we've been at these conferences and things like that, and we tell folks that we have over 20 volunteer hosted music programs, that they kind of raise their eyebrows and they're like, I've never heard of that. So it is cool to kind of see that we're unique in a lot of those ways. And a lot of you tune in probably just because you know someone. Maybe your neighbors with C.T. Martin, if you are. I'm so jealous. or, you know Sam Blevins, and that's why you tune into the station, so you can hear your friend on the air. I think that's something that's so unique about our music programming, and something so valuable that I know a lot of you out there listening right now value as well. Because it's just so, yeah, you don't get that anywhere else, where you're like, yeah, my friend that has a day job is also just kind of like a DJ and plays all this awesome music that I tune in at least once a week to hear. And yeah, I mean, I used to tune into Louder Than Bombs all the time. That was Brent's show for the longest time. And I would get all kinds of cool stuff. And I'll be honest, I would say, I'm going to play this during the live shows. So maybe someone that wasn't listening to that could hear it again.
1: Oh, how nice. Yeah. Thanks, Clark.
0: Yeah, of course. I'm actually going to queue up something. We'll start with this Salt because I was in the mood with this Prince. It kind of gave me the same vibes. But I'll probably queue up something that I actually heard for the first time listening to Louder Than Bombs a few months ago. And that's the beauty of this place, music discovery. I hear something new every single day and always cherish it. So thank you so much for tuning in, and thank you for donating to those of you that have so far. For those of you that haven't, maybe a song request is what will get you moving, what will get your blood pumping to donate to this local public radio station for just $10 or more. You know, any donation above $10 will also get you a song. So call in, tell us about a song you like. We'll play it. We'll give you a shout out. We'll be a lot of fun. We got about 15-ish minutes left to be able to do that for today. But if you get here too late, don't worry. We'll do it again tomorrow from 10 to noon and 1 to 3 as well. So if you want to make that donation throughout the rest of the day, make that song request, you can do it. So here is Two in a Row from Salt right here on WUTC.

All right, Gum with Ambrose, Kenny Smith, Ill Times, coming off of the album of the same title from 2024. Played that because I discovered that song on this station listening to Louder Than Bombs, and that is something I value so very much about this local public radio station, is the music discovery that you get day in and day out. I hope that some of you out there are getting that right now, and I hope that some of you are on the verge, on the very verge, you got that card pulled out, or maybe you just have your Venmo ready to go. Maybe you have an EFT that you want to get it going. So do that now before we get over into Scenic Roots with Ray Bassett coming up right here at 3 o'clock. 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This is the last time you'll hear my voice today. So if you want to vote for, hey, that's the guy I like hearing doing the fun drive, do it now. Leave a little note. That would mean a lot. That would actually be so nice. So give us a call, 423-425-4756. Enjoy this Ambrose, Kenny Smith, and Gum on your way out before we kick it over to Scenic Roots with Ray Bassett. Stick around. Make your pledge. Do what you got to do. We'll see you later on. Take it easy.

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2: 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And this afternoon, I'm joined by our very own general manager of WUTC, Susan Lazenby. Hello, Susan.
3: I am hoping that you guys can hear me because I can't hear myself. But yeah, I always enjoy getting in the studio. I don't get to do that a whole lot. But those of you listening, you do get to do this a lot. You are here because you love listening to Scenic Roots, because you love listening to the Haley Solomon Show and then going straight into what's happening around Chattanooga and all these amazing interviews that Ray Bassett does. I don't know if a lot of you know this or not, but we do not charge people money to be interviewed by Ray, because we care very deeply, being a public radio station and a national public radio station, that people in our community in the four states and 35 counties that we serve, that they get to hear what's going on, because it's important to you. And that's why you're tuning in. You're tuning in to get people's opinions. You're tuning in to hear about what's going on around town. You're tuning in to hear about artists that are coming in and books that are being written and all of that amazing stuff that Ray is working on all the time. And we really appreciate it. But for us to continue to bring you this content, it is not free. We are not charging people to come in and talk, but we do have fees that we pay that are associated with running a radio station. We have to do FCC filings that cost money with the lawyers and the legal teams that we use. We have to pay NPR fees for all the programming that we air. We have to maintain microphones so that you can hear yourself while you're talking. We have lots and lots of things that we have to pay for all the time, because free to you is not free overall. So I'm asking you, because you are listening and because you care, to make a contribution to this radio station. You can do that in lots of ways. You can call 423-425-4756. We've got some amazing student interns on the phones. It's always my favorite thing to call in, even if I'm at home, because I get to talk to them, and that's always really fun. You can, if you're not a chatter, you can take 2 minutes and get on your app or on the website, WUTC.org, and you can make a contribution that way. It's really quick. That is my second favorite way to donate, and I do that sometimes just for fun to encourage the team. And then there are other ways, too. Did you know, and I will let Rob correct me if I say this wrong, but if you are of a certain age, and I don't know what the age is.
2: That is 70 and a half or above.
3: Oh, that is very precise. 70 and a half or above. You can make what is called a minimum IRA distribution. And that is when you have some money in your IRA that you have to take out. I guess that's the minimum distribution part. And you might not need it yet, because it might be better for you to get a tax write-off for those funds than to actually like use them yourself, because you aren't at the right age to actually use the money yet. So you can designate those funds with your financial person to WUTC. Is that's right, right?
2: That's exactly right, Susan. 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Thank you, everyone.
4: This is Scenic Roots. I'm Ray Bassett. Thanks for joining us. 4 years ago, Dwight Birdwell received the Medal of Honor, this nation's highest military award for valor, for his actions nearly 6 decades ago as a U.S. Army soldier during the Vietnam War. Last year, the Charles H. Coolidge National Medal of Honor Heritage Center here in Chattanooga opened an exhibit on Birdwell, a citizen of the Cherokee Nation in Oklahoma, and one of only 5 Cherokee recipients of the Medal of Honor. This year, during the first week of June, Dwight Birdwell, now in his late 70s, came to Chattanooga for the Spirit of Service Dinner at the National Medal of Honor Heritage Center as part of its celebration of America 250. Before the dinner, I spoke with Dwight Birdwell at the center.
5: Dwight Birdwell, thanks for joining us. Thanks for coming to Chattanooga.
6: Thank you.
5: Tell us more about growing up in Oklahoma.
6: Growing up in Oklahoma. Actually, I was born in Amarillo, Texas, and one morning this man showed up at the ranch where my mother was working, and my mother looked at me and said, "We're going to Oklahoma." He loaded us up. I didn't know it, but she was going to marry him. She married him, and we moved to Oklahoma. I was 3 years old. It turned out the area we moved to, he lived there, and it was the ancestral homeland of my natural biological father. The community was at least 90% Cherokee Indian. I was around cowboys in West Texas, and that was quite an exposure, quite a change for me. But I took to it right away, and we lived on the banks of a creek. I jokingly say when the creek got up, sometimes we lived in the creek when it flooded. But the creek was full of frogs and fish and different things that provided food for the local Cherokee population. That was before the times of food stamps, commodities, and what have you. Literally, most of the people only ate what they captured, hunted, killed, what have you. And fish was a big, big part of that. And it was not uncommon to see people go down the creek early in the morning, come back in the evening with a big string of fish. That was the evening meal. Next day, they'd be going back down the creek again to get more fish. But it was an area a lot like the Chattanooga area, kind of a wilderness-like, and a lot of adventure for a little boy. Lots of grapevines to swing on and what have you. Foot logs to cross branches. Just a wonderful existence for a little guy and people that he quickly made friends with.
5: And looking at the exhibition, while you were going to school, you also worked. Talk about that experience.
6: Well, actually, no jobs for most people. So strawberries came on in the spring, and we all picked strawberries. Actually, the schools let out early so the kids could pick strawberries with the adults. And the strawberry season lasted 3 or 4 weeks. And then after that, about all you could do was weed the strawberry patches, and then ultimately beans came on. Had these really, really big bean patches, and everybody picked beans until a few years later, mechanical bean pickers came along. In between that, there was hay hauling, just things of that nature, anything to make money for your clothing and what have you. I worked many, many days outside the strawberry patch and bean patch for a quarter a day, sometimes a dollar a day, and felt lucky, and the people who were paying me worked me hard, but they got their money's worth, and I had money to buy clothing.
5: Talk more about how your time with the Army began.
6: Well, when I was a little boy growing up, I loved talking to people and learning about them. And so many of the Cherokee men and non-Cherokees also in the community had served in World War I, World War II, Korea, and peacetime. And the Cherokees in particular impressed on me the obligation to serve the U.S., not only to be a good American, as they put it, but to be a good Cherokee. We do our part. So it just became my mindset that I had to do that. It was necessary for me to do it. And I'd completely forgotten about this until I ran across something the other day. 1960, John Kennedy was elected president. And I remember his inaugural speech, something to the effect his words were, "We'll bear any burden, pay any price, meet any hardship, support any friend, oppose any oppressor, and the defense of freedom." And so, coupled with my Cherokee elders, so to speak, their insistence that I served, it was just, there was no other course for me but to go into the military. So 2 or 3 months before I graduated from high school, I joined the Army, and the Army was kind enough to let me graduate. But the Army, 2 weeks later, asked me to come on down to Fort Polk, which I did. That's where I went through my basic training.
5: And then from there?
6: From there, I went to Fort Knox, Kentucky. Was trained as an armor crewman. From there, I went to Fort Lewis, Washington, for a few weeks of processing and what have you. And the next thing I know, I'm in Korea at a big replacement center. And there's 2 units you could go to in Korea. One was the 2nd Infantry, the other was the 7th Infantry. And the 2nd Infantry Division, its symbol was a big black shield. Inside that shield was a star. Inside that star was the head of a Native American Indian chief with a war bonnet on. And I just had to go to that unit. I remember praying to God, let me go to the 2nd Division. And I did. I went to the 2nd Division, and we served around a place called the Mjin River on both sides of it. It's just a distance, short distance from the DMZ. At times we were on the DMZ. And doing that, I earned a patch or designation of being an Mjin Scout. That I was very proud of and remain proud of today, that I had achieved that goal of being a scout. But I developed a lot of respect, admiration for the Korean people. Very intense folks, hard workers, loyal. And I went out of my way to learn all I could about them. And to this day, and my memories, they occupy a very favored place.
5: You were there a little more than a decade after the armistice for the Korean War. Were there any times while you were there where it got particularly tense?
6: Yes, there were always North Koreans coming across the DMZ and trying to infiltrate the South and killing American troops and what have you. And our job as Mjin scouts to try to intercept them and what have you. The North Koreans were very highly trained. We weren't that necessarily trained that necessarily as well as they were, but we could meet them head on, and we basically served as a deterrent force to the North Koreans infiltrating. They tried everything in the world. Later I heard that they dug a tunnel underneath the DMZ. At that time, I called him Grandpa Kim. Grandpa Kim ran North Korea.
5: Kim Il-sung.
6: And yes, he had loudspeakers set up on the DMZ, and he'd, in English, sometimes guys, other times very soft female voices telling us how our parents missed us. We needed to go home, just cross the DMZ. Kim will get you home. And for the married guys, you need to be aware that your wife, they actually knew the wives' names. Your wife's going out or your girlfriend's going out on you. Come across the DMZ, we'll get you back home where you can put an end to that. And after I left, many years after I left, I refer to him as Grandpa Kim. His son I call Sonny Kim. Sonny Kim took over. And now Baby Kim's running the show, his grandson. And my opinion, they're all a bunch of nuts. I had a Cherokee lady friend back home that referred to people like that as nut jobs. And they were nut jobs, but they were powerful, cruel people, cruel to their own people. The North Koreans, my impression was and is, that they're a very oppressed group of people.
5: Kim Il-sung, Kim Jong-il, and Kim Jong-un of North Korea. Talk about your journey from Korea to Vietnam.
6: Well, 1966 is when I went into the Army. And when I joined, I wanted to go to Vietnam. And they explained to me that you don't have enough training, and we have so many people with good training that want to go to Vietnam right now, so we just can't send you. But we can send you to our second best hotspot, which was South Korea. So I went to South Korea. But when I got to South Korea, I filled out this form called a 1049 requesting a transfer to South Vietnam. And after serving 10 months in South Korea, the Army answered my wish and sent me to Vietnam. There I became a member of the 25th Infantry Division.
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2: And we will return to Scenic Routes here in just a few moments. My name is Rob Beckett, Assistant Station Manager here at WUTC, breaking in to let you know that this is our fall fundraising campaign, and we are in day five, and so far we've raised a little bit 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program, so it's a perfect time to give. 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Hello, Susan.
3: Hey, Rob. You make that sound super fancy. I'm just so happy to be with you today, and I'm so happy to be talking to all of you, and you specifically at home or in your car, walking around doing the things that you do. You're listening because you care about this content that Ray is doing. You're caring about these in-depth interviews. One of the most interesting things that I learned when I got to the station, and Ray's show was 30 minutes, and we had a lot of conversations because he was doing some great things, but it just we wanted more of it, and you wanted more of it. And that's what you all told me when you were out and we were at coffee shops and we were talking and at the surveys we put on the website. But an hour show is not really an hour, especially if you're doing these in-depth interviews and you're talking to people and you're out in the community networking. It takes Ray a lot of time to develop content and work with you guys for the shows that he does. So it takes a lot of time to network. It takes time to interview people, to build up trust. It takes time to go back in and edit interviews and fix sound if maybe somebody coughs or, you know, all of those things. It takes a lot of time and it takes equipment, and it sounds like this is free because it's public radio. And I know I said this last time, but it's not free because we have a salary that we pay Ray, and we have all the time that it takes for him to go in and invest and like research and do these interviews. And we are asking you to contribute because you value these interviews. You value the stories of the people and the content that Ray brings you, and you value that we are hyper local. You are listening to this because you care about the local stories and the local goings on around town and in the 35 counties that we serve and in the four states. Because you care, I'm asking you to chip in. If you are already a donor, we need you to give a little bit more. I just got an email from one of my streaming providers, and it said, guess what? Starting next month, your fees are going up X percentage. And they don't even really ask you. They just do it, assuming that your credit card is gonna take that additional cost. We are asking you to increase the amount of a cup of coffee per month, increase the amount of one of those streaming services. Decide that this is more valuable to you. 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
2: That's exactly right, Susan. 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And it's one of the things that we really need your support because of listeners like you who have stepped up and already made their pledge, whether it's Alexander in Chattanooga, Robbie in Chattanooga, Bill in Cleveland, Lewis in Tunnel Hill, Georgia, Dean and Martha in Chattanooga, or Barry in Hickson, Tennessee. 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
4: This is Scenic Roots. I'm Ray Bassett. We're bringing you a conversation with Dwight Birdwell, recipient of the Medal of Honor, recorded in June at the Charles H. Coolidge National Medal of Honor Heritage Center in Chattanooga.
5: Tell us in your own words what happened January 31st, 1968, the Tet Offensive, and the actions for which you have been honored with the Medal of Honor.
6: Well, that morning, early in the morning of the 31st, we were getting ready to head out to another area, and a command came down to the effect that you need to go to Tonsonute, which was down by Saigon.
5: The air base.
6: That air base, I was told, was the busiest airport in the world at that time, a plane taking off or landing every 30 seconds. And it was explained to us that there was a squad of VC, maybe 7 or 10 of them, trying to break into the base. So you guys need to go down and put an end to it. And so people in charge sent two platoons. There were as few as 60 of us, maybe 80. But instead of 6 or 7 Viet Cong, there were thousands of North Vietnamese. And they let us move into the middle. And the lead element of our unit was annihilated right away. And I was the lead vehicle in the follow-up part of the force. My tank commander was shot in the head. I took over and maintained fire on the North Vietnamese and did so until I ran out of ammunition. And Colonel Glenn K. Otis was our commander, and he had the energy and strength of the Energizer Bunny. He could take a licking and kept on going. He was shot down 4 times that day in his helicopter. He was flying above us directing our response. And the 4th time, his helicopter crashed behind my tank. And I jumped off the tank. At that point, I was out of anything to fight with. I took 2 machine guns off of his helicopter, gave one to another guy, took the other machine gun, got back up on my tank, and started firing at the North Vietnamese until something hit the machine gun, blew it into pieces, and I'm there like a little child with his toy broken in two. And I'm all bloodied up and everything. And so I gathered up 4 or 5 guys, and we moved to the front of the column to try to do what we could to hold the North Vietnamese off. And it was a grave, grave situation at that point. One of the guys, dear friend of mine, broke and ran. He said, "I'm not staying here. There's 700 North Vietnamese going to come over the top of us at any moment." And he just pulled back. But we stayed and stayed. And all of a sudden, I was in a cav unit, and a sister cav unit came down and relieved us. And as that was going on, here I was and 2 other Native Americans. And I thought, something's not right about this scene, because in the movies, the cab does not save the Indians, you know, but the cab that day saved the Indians. And as a consequence of what happened, 54 years later, I was awarded the Congressional Medal of Honor.
5: Talk about what happened on July 4th of that same year, 1968, while you were serving in Vietnam.
6: Well, we were moving south on Highway 1. There was a village named Anduk, and every time we went through Anduk, we were going to get hit. Maybe just one sniper round, maybe a bunch of RPGs, anti-tank rocket, or mines, or what have you. But Anduk was just one of those places where you were going to get kicked. You were going to get stomped. And we started going through Anduk, and I was towards the tail end of the column. And all of a sudden, all hell broke loose. And the order came, back out, back out. So everybody started backing out the way they had gone in on Highway 1. And so I backed out, and I'm there. And all of a sudden, the commander realized that there was a vehicle, disabled vehicle, with a full crew in there, in the Anduk, and they needed to be rescued. And he asked for volunteers. There was just a pause, long, silent pause. I said, I'll do it. And everybody came on the radio, oh, you're too big. You'll be wiped out right away. And like, you know, somebody had to do it. I operated on the thought that we don't leave men behind. So I charged into the village and stuff going off all around me, and I located that vehicle. Got everybody aboard and got them out, and everybody's happy, cheering and what have you. And then the commander realized there was another vehicle on deeper in the village that had been disabled. And its crew was subject to being captured, wiped out, or what have you. And he came over the radio and said, you want to try it again? And I thought to myself, no, not really, but somebody's got to do it, so I'll do it. But I also thought to myself, just don't tell me there's a third one in there. So I went in, and this time it was really bad. And in the meantime, they had mined the road pathway in and out. So we had to back out, and my driver just did an excellent job of backing the same way that we went in to assure that we didn't hit a mine. But we got that bunch of people out, and one of my dear friends was on that vehicle, and he looked exactly like this popular singer, Tom Jones, had that tight, curly hair, and Bob's hair was sticking straight up like Don King's hair. He was just terrified, but justifiably so. Bob died not too long ago from the effects of Agent Orange cancer, but I'm very proud of the fact that I was able to save so many men. On January 31st, 1968, one of the guys who survived, his wife told me that frightened me at first. She said, you're just as much responsible for the birth of our children as he is. I don't know you. And finally, I got the gist of what she was saying. And later on, another lady from...
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1: 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What are some things that you reflect upon that come to mind?
2: Well, when I came back, while I was there in our unit, 70-plus guys were killed, and a bunch more were seriously wounded, disfigured for life. And it ate on me. Maybe it was an inferiority complex. It got to the point where in the unit, people who didn't like me would say things like, "Don't get close to Birdwell, you'll get killed. He's always getting hit." And deep down inside, I would think to myself, well, why did they go and I survive? And that ate at me for years. And also just little things that, you know, I had with me. I went to work at a grocery store when I got back. And at that time, 1969, it was real popular in the communities for ladies to take these wigs on styrofoam stands to a beautician and have those wigs dressed up fancy. And I carried this one lady's groceries out, and I opened the door, and that wig rolled out. And I thought it was a head, you know, of someone who had been decapitated. But just crazy things, fireworks set you off. You see, would see a baby, and it would, particularly a Native American baby, look like a South Vietnamese that you'd seen or injured along the way. And for years and years, I carried that memory of agony, if you might be said, of why did I survive, and so many others perished. And finally, in 1979, once I got to the bottom of a fifth of bourbon, I made peace with myself in Vietnam. I just said, I came to the conclusion, maybe with God's help, absolutely with God's help, there's nothing I can do about the past. All I can do is go forward and make the most of the future. And so that night I quit drinking and just put it all behind me. Then when Keith Nolan came around and wanted to work with me on a book, you know, all that stuff came back. And then when I went to D.C. to be presented, awarded the Medal of Honor, a newsman, we had about 10 interviews, and his first question was, "Don't you feel embarrassed, ashamed for being here, getting all this glory and attention, and all the people you were with who died and perished that day? How do you justify that?" And I related to him the story of how for years it had ate on me, that very thing, and how I had drank to try to find peace and finally put it behind me. And I told him, I said, you know, I've resolved it in part by thinking to myself, when I go up for judgment, if I have the courage, I'll ask God, why did you save me and not the others? But I might not have the courage. So maybe you and I, Mr. Newsman, can work it out where we can go together. And if I falter, you can ask God. And he changed the subject, and we moved on with normal interview. But that's just how it was for me.
1: After you found that peace, how, in looking back, do you think your service influenced the work that you did after you served?
2: Overall, I believe the Army was good for me. It gave me a level of discipline. It gave me the opportunity to meet people from all over the United States, provided a different point of view, taught me to listen to other people, even if you disagree with them. Listen to them. You might learn something. Truly, I probably learned more from people I initially disagreed with than people I agreed with. And that was one thing about the Army, was just listen to people. You might learn something. And don't be too judgmental. I learned also there's

0: no such thing as too much training. It always helps to learn things that you don't think of any consequence. You can always, at some point, somewhere down the road, put to use what you learn. So for me, overall, the Army was a very positive experience. I'm glad I went.
1: Talk more about the work that you did after you served.
0: I got home in late December 68, started college in January 69, graduated in 72, went to law school. I worked on the Supreme Court of the Cherokee Nation for 12 years. I was a justice. A couple of times I was chief justice. I now serve as a gaming commissioner for the Cherokee Nation. Just as an aside, one thing that I've done for a lot of Cherokee people, they can't afford lawyers, so I've done work for them free of charge or for a nominal amount. I've done an awful lot of that kind of work, but that's pretty well been my life. I married my wife, and she's Cherokee. We've got two children, two granddaughters, and they're good people due to the influence of their mother and grandmother. A fair short summation of my life, I guess you might say, after Vietnam.
1: In the exhibition, there is a phrase that reads, "Cherokee people don't hide." Talk more about that.
0: Well, that's just, in our history, we always faced up to tough situations. Many times we didn't win, but at least we did our best to maintain our integrity. And that's how I felt about going into the military. That's why I didn't break and run. That's why I served. And serving on the Supreme Court of the Cherokee Nation, I disappointed a number of people. And following the law, they expected me to follow friendship. And I wish I had a friendship so valuable. But you got to follow the law. If the law is followed, ultimately it assures fairness for everyone. And that's what life's all about. Bring a level of fairness to society. Cherokee society, non-Cherokee society. Just follow the law.
1: And here we are in Chattanooga at the Charles H. Coolidge National Medal of Honor Heritage Center. You are wearing your medal as we are having this conversation in the heart of the Southeast and all of the Cherokee history that flows through it.
0: Well, being here is overwhelming because, as you know, this is a Cherokee area. A lot of my people, ancestors, roamed and lived a good life before they were ran out. And it's emotional to be here. Very, very emotional situation. And, you know, I wish I had more time. I wish I knew more about their existence. But I'm thankful for the short time I'm here and what little I do know.
1: Dwight Birdwell, thank you for your service. Thank you for your time for this conversation. And thank you for sharing your story.
0: Thank you. Thank you for having me. I always say in situations like this, I know you could have found somebody better, but I'm glad you didn't.
1: I think we did. Thank you.
0: Okay. Thank you.
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3: And we will return to Scenic Routes here in just a few moments. My name is Rob Beckett, Assistant Station Manager, and it is day 5 of WUTC's Fall Fund Drive. So far, we've raised a little bit over $36,000, but we need your help now more than ever. With federal funding now gone, there's no pathway to get that funding back. Listeners like you are how we make up the difference to keep programs like Scenic Routes, or All Things Considered, which you'll hear in just a few moments. We had just heard from Dwight Birdwell, Medal of Honor recipient, one of only 5 Cherokee recipients of the Medal of Honor, in that fascinating conversation from Ray Bassett on Scenic Routes. 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It takes as little as 2 minutes. And when you make your pledge of support, you'll feel great about keeping programs like Scenic Roots on the air. And I'm joined this afternoon and evening by our very own general manager of WUTC, Susan Lazenby. Hello, Susan.
4: Hi, Rob. Thanks again for having me. I am really enjoying listening to Scenic Roots with you. I am always struck by how radio and how our station here, WUTC, how we're the story keepers of this area that we live in. It is such an honor to be able to carry this oral history and archive these stories so that future generations will be able to hear about the sacrifices that Dwight Birdwell made and about the other people that we have on Ray's show. I know some of them are happy stories, but there are a lot of things that Ray is able to bring to us about the America 250 celebration and about all of these veterans that are in our area that you wouldn't have access to anywhere else. And if you are going out for coffee and someone says to you, oh, I got to hear Scenic Roots and there was a gentleman who was Cherokee who won the Medal of Honor, and you could say, oh, well, I didn't hear that. Well, guess what? You can go hear it because we archive these on our website, WUTC.org. And through these, you will be able to share this content, not just with the people listening right now, but with lots of listeners in the future, with people that want to go in and see pictures of Dwight Birdwell and just learn more about the history that we've come from. They say that the best way to not repeat the past is to learn about it. And I feel like this is such an important archive. But in order to keep these stories alive, in order to have these moments of interaction, and because you're listening and you know that this is important, because you value what veterans have to say, I'm asking you to contribute because you are here. 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
5: This is Scenic Roots. I'm Ray Bassett. My journey with the badge is a foundation and a platform that aims to humanize and preserve the firsthand stories of law enforcement officers, active and retired. Jason Cates is the founder of the My Journey with the Badge Foundation. Jason, thanks for joining us.
6: Thanks for having me.
5: Tell us more about My Journey with the Badge.
6: I retired from law enforcement in 2021, December of 2021. And shortly after I retired, one of the things that I immediately noticed was for the most part, the day that you retire is the last day that you really hear from anybody that you used to work with. You're forgotten very quickly. Your spot is filled. If you had a position of rank, people move up and fill that rank, and you're not even a memory, quite honestly. And if you got somebody that reaches out to you, you're lucky. So it really leaves you with this empty feeling inside. You do something for 20, 30, some guys 40 years, and the day you walk away, you lose a part of your identity. And it took a couple of years for me to realize that I wasn't the only person going through that. And I saw an opportunity there to help others out and help them share their stories and kind of create a legacy and something they can show their grandkids to let them know what they did when they were on the job.
1: Talk more about the work of the foundation today.
6: What I do is I travel around the country and I interviewed retired law enforcement officers, only retired officers, because I really want them to feel free to talk, and I don't want them to inadvertently say something that backs them into some problems with their agency. So I'll travel the country. I sit down with retired guys. I've interviewed guys that started in 1966 and guys and girls that have retired as recently as 2025. So I'm capturing almost 60 years of law enforcement. I mean, we're talking about guys and girls carrying six-shot revolvers to what you see guys on the streets these days with these vests and all these extra magazines and everything else. While it's the same job, it's changed in so many ways. So I travel the country and I sit down with these retired officers, and it really serves three purposes. One, it captures a piece of history because it really is law enforcement history. Two, it helps these officers to leave a legacy for those that come after them. And three, really, it's educational. It really is. It's more than what's on the TV show. It's the good, the bad, the ugly. No filter. These guys and girls, they sit down and tell you the absolute truth. They don't have a dog in the fight anymore. They've left the job. And for many of them, it's really a cathartic experience.
1: How much do people hear what you hear once those retired law enforcement officers tell their story? Are there any aspects of the stories that they tell you shared in any way with the broader public once they share them with you?
6: Every interview is recorded and it's uploaded to YouTube. Right now I have 44 full episodes. They vary in length from 45 minutes to a little over 2 hours. I mean, it's, if you think about it, it's really hard to boil 20, 30 years of service down to 1 hour. So everything is uploaded into YouTube. I'll be honest with you, I talk to far more people on the phone than I have the opportunity to actually sit down and interview. I've got a long list of people waiting, and it's just a matter of me being able to get out there and sit down with them. All my interviews are in person. I think it's important to make those connections. So I've got 44 full episodes on the YouTube channel. The YouTube channel is My Journey with the Badge. I couldn't even tell you how many shorts that are cuts from all of those interviews.
1: What are some of the stories that you hear?
6: A lot of the stories that I hear, there's funny and there's sad. I'm surprised at how many sad stories are shared. I ask very open-ended questions, and 90% of the time, those officers take me to really traumatic experiences in their careers. One officer from San Diego County, he dealt with a dead baby on Christmas Eve, a dead baby on Christmas Day, and then a small plane crash where a mother, father, and their daughter died on the day after Christmas, 3 days in a row. That was his week. Just incredibly traumatic. Another officer that gave CPR to a toddler that drowned in a pool, and he said, I could see the life leaving the baby right there in my arms. And he was recounting a story that had happened 20 years. It was 20 years since he had even thought about this, and he started crying right there, and he said, I can't believe I'm crying about this. This was 20 years ago. So there's a lot of trauma that I think is untreated. I'm talking to a lot of officers that started in the 80s, and it was a different world in the 80s when it comes to recognizing trauma. The experiences these officers would go through, they would go through them in 1 hour, go to the locker room, change their uniforms, and be right back out on the street. I can't tell you how many officers responded to suicides. One recounts a story, a very graphic story of responding to a suicide scene and having blood all over his uniform, going to the station, changing his uniform, and going right back out on the street. Just no mechanism for helping that officer cope with that. And then he goes home and goes to his wife and kids, and everything has to be normal.
1: What's a story you've heard that has touched you in a particular way?
6: Probably the most enlightening story came from a spouse of a police officer. So I wanted to kind of do something different, and I interviewed a couple of spouses. And in interviewing the spouse, she told me how her husband had been involved in a traumatic experience. Someone had lost their life, and he felt responsible for it. And he wasn't dealing with it well. And this had dragged on for several years, and it finally got to the point where his inability to get help and coping with that was impacting their marriage. And she told me, I've never told anybody this story, but I told him if he did not get help, I was packing up, taking the kids, and I was filing for divorce. And that was the first time she had ever told anybody that story. And what it really did for me personally was it shined a light on, we do a bad enough job in this profession of taking care of our employees, our officers. We don't even think about the impact the job has on their family, their wife, their kids. It's nothing we even look at. If you have an officer that's involved in a critical incident, whether it's a shooting or the death of a child or a particularly graphic suicide, they take that home with them. There's no way that doesn't impact their home life, and we give no consideration to that.
1: How long have you been doing this?
6: Podcast I've been doing for, it'll be 2 years in December.
1: How has it changed you?
6: I will tell you, it's really given me a greater appreciation for the job. It's given me a recognition that, boy, I wish someone would do a deep dive on law enforcement. Follow a law enforcement officer from the day he accepts the job to the day he retires, he or she, and see how the job truly changes them. I think the only way you can do that is if you, over the course of a 20, 30-year career, regularly check in with that officer. Officers do get, I mean, they get jaded over time. They go through peaks and valleys. They have good times in their careers, and they have bad. I don't think what the public realizes is that there's a good percentage of officers out there that come to work every day feeling that they're being treated unfairly by their department and by the public, by their peers. And I couldn't imagine going to work in an environment like that. I don't know how you could do the job effectively. I mean, there's so much to learn about this job that I don't think that I ever looked at and really considered, because I was one of those guys. You know, you're on a traumatic incident. I was a boss. Hey, suck it up. Let's get back out there. We got a job to do. And what I realized was my dedication to accomplishing the mission often occurred at the expense of the well-being of the officer. And if I could go back and do my career again, I'd pay more attention to that.
1: And for people who want to pay more attention to My Journey with the Badge, the podcast, all that you do, where can they go online?
6: So just go into YouTube, just do the search, My Journey with the Badge. It should pop up for you. Got a website, myjourneywiththebadge.com. That'll point you to the YouTube channel. I'm on all the social media platforms, but I'll be honest, turning 56 here shortly, I'm not the best with it. But I am very good about making sure I upload all of my content to YouTube.
1: All right. Jason, thanks so much.
6: Awesome. Thank you, sir.
1: And now, here's part of an episode from the My Journey with the Badge podcast, featuring Jason Cates with Tim Fingland, now retired, who served as a police investigator in Rochester, New York.
7: I had literally had a voice screaming in my head, stay put, stay put, stay put. Undercover comes around the corner, and the guy comes around the corner right behind him, taking his T-shirt, putting it over his head to make a mask out of it. So I get on the radio. Robbery, robbery. Next, the guy pulls out a gun. Gun, gun. So now I bail out. He puts the gun to the back of the undercover's head. As I'm trying to get an angle running towards the undercover, the guy's got the gun right at the undercover, and I can see the muscles kind of flex in his forearm. Literally, a voice went off in my head, you got to get in this.

0: Tim, by way of an introduction, I wanted to provide a brief overview of your 25-year law enforcement career. Your law enforcement career began in March of 1988 with the Rochester, New York Police Department. Some of your assignments included patrol, the tactical unit, and the special investigations section, where you served as an investigator for 21 years. You are a police instructor and an ATIA certified technical investigator. Additionally, from January of 2002 to October of 2004, you worked part-time for the Department of Defense training special forces personnel on electronic and physical surveillance. You retired from the Rochester Police Department in May of 2013. Tim, thanks for agreeing to sit down and share your story with us.
1: You're welcome.
0: So why did you choose law enforcement, and why the Rochester, New York Police Department?
1: So my dad was an electrical contractor, and he owned his own business. I worked for him since I was like five. Almost on a full-time basis once I hit my teens, and I hated it. Every house you went into was the same. You nail up boxes, you drill holes, you pull wires. So, you know, now I'm getting around 16 years old. I got caught skipping school. My dad got mad at me. Says, well, you're not going to work for me if you don't have an education. I'll get you a shovel. You'll be a ditch digger. So now I started to panic. What am I going to do with my life? I don't want to be an electrician, and I'm not going to dig ditches. And like I said, about the time, that time I'm driving, and I remember vividly, there was a really bad snowstorm, and I was always impressed with the New York State Troopers' uniforms, their Stetson hats. Thought they looked really sharp. And I'm driving down the highway, and there's a trooper out in a ditch pushing a car out of the ditch in the middle of the snowstorm, and his uniform's getting trashed with snow and slush. And I got to think, man, that's a noble job. He's out there helping push this poor lady out of the ditch. And then I got thinking about the job. You know, you're driving around, you're doing different things, you're seeing and doing things that most people don't get to do. So that really piqued my interest. On a side note, the nobility kind of goes away after a few years. After about 3-4 years on a job, it's more like, why is this freaking idiot driving so fast? I got to get out of my car now and get in that crap. But anyways, I interviewed a bunch of troopers, and it really interested me. And the reason I ended up on the Rochester Police Department, they were the first agency that hired me.
0: How many departments do you think you tested for?
1: Three total. I got a job offer with San Diego, California. And I almost accepted that. I haven't heard anything from Rochester at the time. Buddy of mine was going through the New York State Corrections Academy, and he called me, and I said, look, Bill, did you hear from, because he and I went out there and took the test, did you hear from San Diego? He goes, no. I said, well, I got offered the job. I'm thinking about going out there. He says, don't. He says, you're getting hired. I said, well, how do you know that? He says, I can't tell you. Well, it turns out he was going through the academy with the girlfriend that was in charge of background recruitment.
0: So tell me a little bit about the Rochester Police Department. That might lead in some to some more questions I have, but how big is it? And you know what? I've never, ever been up that way. So kind of describe it as if you're describing it to a tourist.
1: Yeah, so Rochester, the city itself, used to be pretty prosperous. It was the headquarters for Kodak that employed over 130,000 people. Xerox, Regu, Bausch & Lomb were all headquartered there. It was a really thriving city till, like everybody, every other city, a lot of those companies moved out of the country to save money and regulation. But anyways, the department is about 700 sworn members. The population of the city now is about 225,000 people.
0: So when you... a department that big, when you're applying for that agency, I mean, back in the 80s, early 90s, everybody was applying for cop jobs. What's that applicant pool look like? Any idea how big it is?
1: Well, here's the thing. Like I said, I always wanted to be a state trooper. At the time I took the state police test, there were 13,000 people that took it.
0: Wow.
1: I scored a 97 on the test, and it wasn't good enough to get on. I scored a 99 on the Rochester Police Test, and I actually didn't get hired for that academy class. They hired me for the next class 6 months early, and they put me at headquarters taking reports over the phone, which really gave me a leg up, because every report that was written in the patrol section came through headquarters, and I read every single one of them every night. So I got a good idea how reports were written and investigative steps. So
0: that's awesome. So does Rochester have its own academy, or are you going to academy with a bunch of other cities?
1: No, they have a combined county academy. Any agency within the county that's putting somebody through the academy, we all went together. But Rochester's the largest. I think there were 40, 45 of us from Rochester with a handful of deputies, handful of town recruits.
0: Any memorable experiences from the academy?
1: No, but I'm former military, so it was really a piece of cake for me as far as the regimental part of it. And I screwed off a lot, and the first test scared the crap out of me. 75 is passed, and I got a 76. So I really studied hard after that. But it was a lot of fun. It was a lot of camaraderie. We went out a lot, probably too much, but it was a good experience. On a side note, I was working for my father doing electrical work, and we actually did electrical work at the academy during one of the classes. And I kind of found this is probably about the time I just started becoming interested in law enforcement. And I vividly remember standing in the utility room looking out while class was going on. And that first day of the academy was... it's funny. It was pretty neat.
0: Yeah, I can imagine.
1: Sit there, I'm looking at the utility closet thinking, you know, 4 years ago I was standing there doing a job I hated.
0: Yeah. Any memories, first memories of being at the Rochester Police Department?
1: Oh, yeah. My very first day in we wore grays in the academy. First day in FTO, got the nice blue uniform. First call out of roll call was suicide by shotgun.
0: Wow.
1: And I still remember the address, 88 Arbutus Street. Walked in, and the guy, it looked like somebody cut him off right at his nose and set a pizza on his head. And, the funny thing is, as tragic as that is, I'm standing there thinking, this is really cool. I'm first day in a job, and I'm seeing, one of the reasons I got in a job was to see and do things that most people don't get to do. And I'm standing there thinking, well, this is it. Day one. I've seen something, my FTO took me out for pizza that day. I think he was trying to rattle me. It didn't bother me.
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0: it's hard to give up the opportunity to do something that will, I think, will be good for the Constitution and good for the country.
1: Today kicks off the new Supreme Court term and the ongoing possibility that Justice Samuel Alito may retire so a younger conservative can take his place.
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1: I'm Sasha Pfeiffer.
2: And I'm Elsa Chang. Also this hour, how drone technology is changing warfare.
3: You're a driver. You can use a drone. Oh, can I use a drone? You can try.
1: Plus, multiple African countries are reporting shortages of contraception and family planning clinics after the Trump administration dismantled USAID.
4: Family planning is a life-saving intervention. Each year, we know almost 8,000 girls discontinue school because they're falling pregnant.
2: And a new book curated by the wife of George Harrison of the Beatles documents what he saw during his days in the band.
1: First, this news.
5: Live from NPR News, I'm Lakshmi Singh. The U.S. Supreme Court is wrestling with whether a case seeking damages over the cost of climate change should be allowed to proceed. NPR's Kerry Johnson reports on the first arguments of the new term at the high court.
6: Boulder, Colorado sued Suncor and ExxonMobil to recover money for the cost of responding to global warming. That was back in 2018, but the case has still not reached a jury. County officials argued the companies knew but chose to deceive the public about the threats from climate change. The energy giants are asking the Supreme Court to block the lawsuit because they say the federal government should be in charge of such a sweeping issue. The justices asked tough questions of both sides. They seem to be weighing a potential flood of cases in state courts against blocking cases by Boulder and other local governments at such an early stage. Kerry Johnson, NPR News.
5: Iran says it has received a U.S. There was no immediate comment from the United States. The Iranian Speaker of the Parliament made the announcement Sunday. More from NPR's Hadil Alshalchi.
7: Iran's Speaker of Parliament and lead negotiator Mahmoud Ghalibaf said Iran received a U.S. proposal via mediators, but did not provide any further details. Ghalibaf added that the U.S. had to agree to the country's conditions before any deal would be made. Last month, Iran had put forward an agreement to reopen the Strait of Hormuz within 7 days if the U.S. met its terms. President Trump rejected the plan but said he was willing to continue talks. Many of Iran's demands mirror those in a June memorandum of understanding that fell apart a month later. They include easing of U.S. sanctions, an end to a U.S. naval blockade, and unfreezing of Iranian assets in return for reopening the strait. Hadil Alshalchi, NPR News, Istanbul.
5: Former House Speaker Dennis Hastert has died at the age of 84. The former Illinois lawmaker was the longest-serving Republican Speaker of the House, however, saw his political legacy tarnished after leaving office when he admitted in court to having sexually abused teenage boys during his years as a high school wrestling coach. We erroneously stated that he was sentenced to 15 years in prison. Hastert was sentenced to 15 months in federal prison for hush money payments to cover up the crimes. Hastert's death was announced today by the coroner's office in Illinois. The office said it was notified of Hastert's death on Saturday. PEN America is out with a new study that reveals nearly 12,000 books were banned in public schools during the last school year. It says that's the highest number of recorded bans in a single year since PEN America began tracking book bans in 2021. It says the vast majority of the bans during the 2025-26 school year were in Florida and in Texas. From Washington, this is NPR News. The Nobel Prize in Medicine has been awarded to three scientists, one in the U.S., two in Germany, for discoveries that help us understand how the brain works. Dr. Karl Deisseroth says he and his colleagues, Peter Hegemann and George Nagel, figured out how to use light to control cells in the brain.
8: It's already been tested in human beings who are blind, and this is a disease called retinitis pigmentosa, where there's loss of cells that's due to neurodegeneration, and optogenetics has been used to confer light sensitivity back on these people and let them see things that they couldn't see before.
5: Unpasteurized milk and other raw dairy foods are unsafe to eat and can cause serious illness, according to the American Academy of Pediatrics. NPR's Maria Godoy reports a new policy statement from the group says the risks are especially high for young children and people who are pregnant or breastfeeding.
9: The updated guidance from the AAP calls for a ban on the sale and distribution of raw milk and dairy products, including raw cheeses, because they can cause life-threatening infections. While advocates of raw milk products say they offer health benefits, these claims are not backed by scientific evidence. Unpasteurized dairy products can harbor pathogens like listeria, avian flu, and salmonella. This year, an outbreak of E. coli linked to raw milk cheeses resulted in 13 illnesses, including 8 hospitalizations. More than half of the people sickened were children under 5 years of age. 3 people developed severe kidney damage. Maria Godoy, NPR News.
5: I'm Lakshmi Singh, NPR News.
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12: This is All Things Considered from NPR News. I'm Elsa Chang in Culver City, California.
13: And I'm Sasha Pfeiffer in Washington. It is opening day at the Supreme Court. That means we have our legal affairs correspondent, Nina Totenberg, with us here in our Washington studio to lay out what we know about the new term. Hi, Nina.
14: Hi there.
13: Before we get into cases, let's talk about the conversation happening over the weekend about conservative Justice Samuel Alito potentially retiring. What can you tell us about that?
14: Well, there's been some pressure from fellow conservatives who want him to retire so a younger conservative can take his place while Republicans still control the White House and Congress. But he told CBS News that while he did think about stepping down this year, he decided against it.
0: I could still make a valuable contribution. It's hard to give up the opportunity to do something that I think will be good for the Constitution and good for the country as long as I'm able to do it.
13: So he may be with us, it sounds like, for the cases throughout this full term. And when we look at those cases and how the docket has changed, how would you explain the changes?
14: Well, to start out with, the number of emergency appeals during the Trump administration has ballooned, while the number of fully briefed and argued cases has plummeted. And the result of all that is that the Trump administration has managed, at least in the short run, to block most of the lower court decisions it doesn't like. That said, of course, the court will be hearing lots of fully briefed and argued cases. In addition, big test cases on immigration, guns, religion, climate change, and, of course, the upcoming election is likely to make at least a guest appearance.
13: And as you look at all those cases, what's the number one case getting your attention?
14: My number one is a huge religion case.
13: Why is that one on your focus?
14: Because on this subject, the current conservative court has already dramatically changed legal doctrine till it's like almost upside down. You know, for the better part of a century, the court emphasized the First Amendment separation of church and state, and to a lesser extent, the free exercise of religion. Today, those two doctrines have been turned into opposite conditions, as it were. In this term's first big religion case, the question essentially is whether religious schools are entitled to full taxpayer funding. At issue is a Colorado law that provides universal preschool programs that are open to all students, regardless of race, religion, or gender identity. A Catholic parish in Colorado wants the state's money for its pre-K program, but it doesn't want to admit LGBTQ students or students with gay or lesbian parents. So the question boils down to whether the school can discriminate on the basis of sex or whether the state can deny taxpayer funding to the school because they're denying equal opportunities, so the argument goes. The outcome could have profound consequences for not just this case, but also potentially for public schools across the country, especially charter schools, which are public schools.
13: You said there's also a gun case on the docket. Tell us about that one.
14: Gun rights advocates are challenging laws in about a dozen states that ban semi-automatic weapons. And the challengers contend that these laws violate the Second Amendment right to bear arms. They note that the AR-15 is one of the most popular guns in this country, for instance. On the other side, supporters of assault weapon bans counter that these weapons, which have often been used in mass shooting events, are simply too dangerous.
13: And Nina, briefly, there are also cases waiting in the wings, ones not quite there yet, but very likely to be part of this term's work. Any of those you can talk about?
14: Well, we have unknowns and knowns in this category. We really don't know what, if any, election disputes will make it to the court. On the known side, it's almost certain that the court will take up the question of the Ten Commandments. Four states have already passed laws requiring them to be posted in public school classrooms, but the Supreme Court would have to overrule its own precedents dating back almost a half century to do that.
13: NPR's Nina Totenberg, thank you.
14: Thank you.
12: Family planning clinics in multiple African countries are reporting shortages of contraception. This is after the Trump administration dismantled USAID back in 2025. It was the largest donor for family planning services in Africa. NPR's Duri Buskerin reports.
15: When Patrick Kinemo heard that the U.S. had ordered the destruction of almost $10 million worth of contraceptives at a warehouse in Belgium last year, his heart sank. Many of the supplies were intended for his home country of Tanzania.
4: The fact that these had already been paid for, they were scheduled to come to us, but we couldn't convince the U.S. government to actually allow those to come to us.
15: Kinemo is a country director for MSI Reproductive Choices, a sexual health provider based in the United Kingdom.
4: We're living on a month-by-month, quarter-by-quarter, looking at the resources we have.
15: The collapse was so sudden and so complete that MSI and other nonprofits have struggled to keep up. Especially in rural areas, Kinemo says, clinics often run out of more popular forms of contraception.
4: So that then exposes them to the risks of unwanted pregnancies and certainly then unsafe abortions and so on and so forth.
15: Abortion is illegal in Tanzania, except to protect the life of the mother. But one in five maternal deaths in Tanzania are linked to unsafe abortions, when women find their own ways to terminate a pregnancy.
4: Family planning is a life-saving intervention. Each year, we know almost 8,000 girls discontinue school because they're falling pregnant.
15: Instead of directing aid through USAID, the Trump administration has made deals directly with countries for health assistance. But Kinemo doubts that family planning will be part of it.
4: It's mainly focusing on HIV, general maternal health, infectious diseases like TB, but family planning is not included. And so there's a huge risk.
15: In a statement to NPR, the State Department said the agreement will help Tanzania finance, manage, and sustain its health system over the long run. Duri Buskerin, NPR News.
16: And we will return to All Things Considered here in just a few moments. My name is Rob Beckett, Assistant Station Manager, and I am breaking into this regularly scheduled programming to let you know that it is day five of our fall fund drive. And so far, we are off to a great start, raising a little over $36,000 on our way to $176,000. Because you're listening to All Things Considered and the important stories you heard in that first block, please consider making a financial contribution to this station so we can keep programs like All Things Considered on the air. You can do that by calling 423-425-4756, going online to WUTC.org, and, of course, the WUTC app. And I'm joined this afternoon by General Manager of WUTC, Ms. Susan Lazenby. Hello, Susan.
17: Hey, Rob. Thanks for having me. I have to say that sometimes when I listen to All Things Considered, it is difficult. It is difficult to hear about some of the complex problems that are going on all around the world. But at the same time, I think it's so interesting to hear about the stories and the news events that NPR is reporting on. For example, the Ten Commandments being posted in classrooms, that actually is something that the Hamilton County School Board just voted on recently. So here I am listening to National Public Radio and feeling like it is directly relevant to the lives of the children and teenagers that are going to school in Hamilton County, because when that court case goes to the Supreme Court, it is going to be really interesting to see what happens based on the decisions the school board's made. And I'm not weighing in one way or the other. I'm just saying, what a fantastic opportunity to be able to listen to this news source, hear about the cases that the Supreme Court has already ruled on, and then be able to look at that in scope of what's happening here in our own area. I mean, this is really relevant information. Women's health care is also relevant. I know lots of people feel that things are getting more expensive. We also feel that here at WUTC. Our fees for NPR have gone up the year after this, or I say the year after this, but the fees start in October. That's when our fiscal year starts with NPR. We're getting a price increase. Mm-hmm. And then next year we'll be getting another price increase of probably about 20%. That is very significant because we are still reeling from the loss of federal funding last year. We did not recover that money. There is no Corporation for Public Broadcasting. There is no way that the federal government could administer funds. They have cut funds to many organizations. Mm-hmm. We are in line, unfortunately, with a lot of other fantastic things like USAID. But we are coming to you because you are listening to us right now, because you still care about being connected and knowing what the world is actually all about and what is happening. You're coming to us because there are reporters overseas right now that can talk to you about birth control being destroyed in one country that was going to benefit another. You care about what is happening. You care about what's going to the Supreme Court. And I am asking you to call 423-425-4756 and donate. Because you care, because you want to keep the news on air, because you want to have this incredible coverage that's global, but also very relevant in this area. You can also donate by going to WUTC.org. I realize that there might be those of you that went to work very early this morning that are on your way home and you can't get on your app right now, or you can't get online and you think, I'll just do this later. We are not in a position of laters right now. We are in a position of absolutely at this moment right now, we need your support desperately. 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But mm-hmm. we are asking you to step up and contribute a little bit more. 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
12: This is All Things Considered from NPR News. I'm Elsa Chang.
13: And I'm Sasha Pfeiffer. The candidates for governor of Minnesota are going after each other's policies and parties in the usual ways. But those candidates, Democrat Amy Klobuchar and Republican Lisa Damuth, also share an experience. One of them says it links them in sisterhood. They're both breast cancer survivors. Minnesota Public Radio's Dana Ferguson sat down with both of them.
3: It was days before Christmas in 2009 when Lisa Damuth got the call.
22: The doctor just said he was super kind, and he just said, I'm so sorry to tell you, but you do have breast cancer.
3: Amy Klobuchar got her cancer diagnosis in a call in 2021.
23: I get this call kind of out of the blue, and at that moment, a vote was called in the Senate. I had time to call my husband, and then I went onto the Senate floor where they were just calling the names of, you know, Senator Barrasso, Senator da-da-da. And it felt like in my head my whole life had changed, but nothing around me had changed.
3: Damuth decided surgery was her best option.
22: I couldn't get it off my body fast enough. Like, I just needed it to be done. I chose a very extreme surgery so that there was no chance of recurrence.
3: Klobuchar also underwent surgery. In her case, a lumpectomy followed by radiation treatment. As a U.S. senator, Klobuchar went public with her diagnosis.
23: Putting news out there like that and putting news about your problems, I think that matters.
3: She recalls women telling her it prompted them to get around to mammograms or checkups that they'd been putting off. Damuth, now Speaker of the Minnesota House, was a school board member when she was diagnosed. Her health struggle was kept to a close circle. And when she heard news of Klobuchar's diagnosis years later...
22: I reached out after that and just sent a note. I remember the thought of, at least when I was diagnosed, it was private. Unless I chose to, you know, to tell anyone about it and how different that is.
23: I appreciated that. She was very kind about it. And I am, again, really, really happy that she is doing well as well. And it's kind of a sisterhood, right? No matter what differences you might have, that is a sisterhood.
3: As for policy, Damuth says some people in rural Minnesota might not have the access to care like she did.
22: Having access to health care matters. That is how I was diagnosed.
3: Klobuchar points to bills she helped pass in Congress that require insurance coverage for mammograms and fund cancer detection. Now she wants tax credits to offset insurance costs.
23: When you look at getting coverage for treatment and getting coverage for mammograms and all of that, I understand how important it is.
3: Women in elected office do sometimes change the policy conversation. Christina Ewig directs the Center on Women, Gender, and Public Policy at the University of Minnesota.
24: There's pretty thorough research on women politicians and the fact that they do bring different issues to legislative agendas.
3: But Ewig says women also face the usual political pressures, party affiliation, and public opinion that can limit their options. Both candidates say their cancer fight reshaped who they are. Lisa Damuth.
22: I have scars, but they're just part of who I am. But I don't think about it every day. I think more about the things, the opportunities that I have, the family that I have, the life that I've been gifted.
3: Amy Klobuchar.
23: It makes you, one, appreciate the incredible doctors and nurses that I had. Just my husband getting up, you know, at 4 a.m. to take me to radiation. It gives you a whole appreciation of that. But it also gives you an understanding of why it's so important to keep looking for a cure.
3: In the campaign, they've criticized each other's agendas, like you'd expect. But Klobuchar and Damuth have something in common. Their latest check-ins confirm they're cancer-free. For NPR, I'm Dana Ferguson in St. Paul.
12: More than 30,000 foreigners are estimated to have traveled to Syria and Iraq to join ISIS a decade ago. They included men and women from more than 70 countries who joined the militant group's self-declared caliphate in 2014. Thousands of them were imprisoned in Syria and have been transferred to Iraq, where they are now standing trial. NPR's Jaina Raff attended the trial today and joins us now from Baghdad. Hi, Jane.
1: Hi there.
12: So just describe for us what these court proceedings have been like.
1: Yeah, we walk into the courtroom and there's this raised platform on a red carpet for the presiding judge. There's the prosecuting attorney on his right, and on his left is a defense attorney. This was part of a trial today of 11 French citizens. They're part of a group of 47 French nationals transferred by the U.S. last year from Syria to Iraq. They were brought into the courtroom one by one. At least two of them were wounded, and one was wheeled in on an old wheelchair. He had a head injury, and he could barely talk.
12: Wow. Well, what were the stories that they told as they testified?
1: Well, most of them were North African French, apart from a Vietnamese French guy, Charlie San Ramon, who was Christian, but he converted to Islam after going to Syria to follow his sister, he said. The route for most of them, all of them, in fact, was through Turkey, where the border was pretty much open at that time. Some said they went to Syria to try to help. They were seeing images on TV of Syrian civilians being slaughtered by the al-Assad government, which was toppled just 2 years ago.
12: Yeah. Can you just remind us, Jane, because I'm wondering as we're talking right now, why are these people not being tried in their home countries?
1: Well, it's because their home countries don't want anything to do with them. After the territorial defeat of ISIS in 2019 by the U.S. with Syrian Kurdish forces, and before that, Iraqi Kurdish and Iraqi forces, these people were rounded up, the survivors, and they have languished for the past 7 years in overcrowded, squalid prisons run by Syrian Kurds in what had been an autonomous region of Syria. So the Kurds had asked countries to take them back repeatedly, but these countries would argue there were security risks, logistical issues, difficulties in getting evidence. So early this year, when Syrian government forces took over Kurdish territory, the U.S. transferred more than 5,000 other suspects, including more than 900 non-Syrian, non-Iraqi foreigners to Iraq to stand trial.
12: All in Iraq. But do you think, Jane, the Iraqi government can provide a fair trial for all of these people?
1: It's kind of a tough task. We spoke with a retired British judge who was observing the trials for a UK-based organization, and he said the problem was starting with the presumption of guilt rather than relying on evidence. And we have to remember the stakes here are really high. They could be sentenced to very long sentences or even the death penalty. And then a lot of suspects didn't know what was going on. The judge asked if each one of them had a lawyer. None of them did. One asked how he could get a lawyer, Iraqi foreigners, to Iraq to stand trial.
12: All in Iraq. But do you think, Jane, the Iraqi government can provide a fair trial for all of these people?
1: It's kind of a tough task. We spoke with a retired British judge who was observing the trials for a UK-based organization, and he said the problem was starting with the

0: who had his three brothers in the courtroom very briefly. They had just recently found out where he was a decade after he was recruited and left France. They flew to Baghdad for the trial. They were allowed to hug him outside the courtroom for about 2 minutes, and they are still trying to get him a French lawyer.
1: That is NPR's Jane Arraf in Baghdad. Thank you so much, Jane.
0: Thank you.

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1: Democrats will have a hard time winning back the Senate next month without Maine. So I spent the last few days driving across the state talking to voters.
2: There's a lot of things happening up here, and just a lot of people forget about us up here.
3: So this is a business of people with grit. And right now is a tough time.
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1: I'm Layla Faldin, and that's on the next Morning Edition from NPR News.
5: And we will return to All Things Considered here in just a few moments. My name is Rob Beckett, Assistant Station Manager here at WUTC, and it is day five of our fall fund drive this afternoon. And so far, we've raised just over $36,000 on our way, and we need your help now more than ever. Last year, we lost our federal funding, a serious blow and an ongoing loss to our operating budget that we're still trying to make up. Listeners like you, because you are listening to All Things Considered, can help us bridge that gap. And you can do that by calling 423-425-4756, going online to WUTC.org, or if you're on the go this afternoon, you can use the WUTC app. It takes as little as 2 minutes, and when you make your support, make your pledge of support to WUTC, you will take pride in knowing that you are helping keep programs like All Things Considered that you rely on each and every day on the air here. And I am joined this afternoon and evening by our very own general manager of WUTC, Susan Lazenby. Hello, Susan.
6: Thanks, Rob. I really enjoy listening to All Things Considered, but I enjoy it even more when I listen to it with you guys here at the station. So we also have one of our new part-time folks in the studio with us, and his name is Colby, and we're really happy to have Colby with us. He is working with Clark on production, and he is a UTC graduate, so I'm so happy to have him here. We also have two student interns answering the phones for us. And I know you're thinking, hey, Susan, you're talking during All Things Considered. Why are you telling us about all these former UTC students that are working for the station? Well, I just want you to know that not only are we bringing you international and global news and news that impacts here those of us here in the United States, but we also make an impact here on our community. We have student interns that we train, we interview them, we teach them job skills. All of that takes money. We have to have the staffing money to actually pay the people that work here full time to do the training. We have to have the money for the equipment, and we also have to have the funds for the student interns and student workers to pay them so that they can afford to go to school and buy books and put gas in their cars. We make a long-term investment because we care about what NPR and WUTC brings to you. I'm thrilled that so many of the people that work here have been student workers at this station or student interns and have grown up in public radio. And I want to continue that and have these amazing people learn how to do this. I can only do that with financial support from you as a community member. It takes a lot of money and a lot of funding to not only bring you All Things Considered, but to create and utilize these training opportunities. So, with that being said, you can go online at our phone number. You can go online at WUTC.org. You can visit us in the app, or you can call 423-425-4756. Think about the people that you know that are looking for jobs right now and realize that we are hiring a lot of people and giving them job skills so that when they go out into the job market, they can actually be competitive employees and they're UTC alums and grads and current students. It is a wonderful gift that we're giving to the community. That on top of this news that we are delivering.
5: That's exactly right, Susan. And we understand that not everyone is in the financial situation to make a pledge or make a gift to WUTC right now, and that's totally understandable. But if you are able to make another pledge of support, maybe you're an existing sustaining member of $5 a month, maybe add $3 onto that, yeah. Maybe
6: or $5
5: or $5 onto that, whether if you're giving it

0: $10 a month. 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
1: You know, Rob, I would even challenge people to think about it this way, because with, I think we have probably just under 15 student workers and student interns this semester. 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
2: 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Inspired by a true David versus Goliath story about truth at all costs, in theaters Thursday. 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
3: This is All Things Considered from NPR News. I'm Elsa Chang in Culver City, California.
4: And I'm Sasha Pfeiffer in Washington. The Dnipro River winds through the heart of Ukraine's capital, Kyiv. Over the weekend, a key passage over the river for thousands of commuters, the Northern Bridge, was struck by a Russian drone. Social media videos show multiple cars driving across the bridge at the time of impact. Two people were injured.
3: Now, this happened on the same day that German Chancellor Friedrich Merz arrived in Kyiv to meet Ukrainian President Volodymyr Zelensky.
4: Chancellor Merz stood outside the National Academy of Sciences of Ukraine, which was recently damaged in an attack, and directly addressed the Russian president.
5: Herr Putin, hören Sie diesen sinnlosen Krieg auf?
4: He said, Mr. Putin, will you stop this senseless war? We are ready to talk to each other about the end of this war. These barbaric attacks on the civilian population of Ukraine must stop.
3: For its part, Russia's defense ministry has pledged to further intensify its attacks on Ukraine. In recent weeks, Russia has targeted Kyiv's data centers, telecommunications facilities, and energy infrastructure, seeking to disrupt power for the city ahead of the winter months.
4: But Ukraine is preparing. It's targeting Russian oil refineries, and Zelensky has also touted new defenses against Russia's drones. Here he is speaking at the UN General Assembly late last month.
6: Our soldiers have already successfully tested 4 new jet-powered interceptor drones. So we are scaling up production.
3: Drones have been the defining feature of this 21st century war, and their use has created a so-called kill zone along the largely deadlocked front line. NPR's Greg Myrie reports on what this says about the future of warfare.
7: Ukraine's senior lieutenant, Taras Mishak, is just a few short miles from the front line in eastern Ukraine.
8: This kill zone is like a belt of territory, which is full of Russian drones, Russian mines, also artillery. It's like almost nonstop reconnaissance surveillance.
7: Ukraine has a similar arsenal threatening Russian forces dug in on the other side of the line. In the kill zone, any sign of movement, just sticking your head out of a foxhole for fresh air, can get you noticed and attacked by the drones constantly buzzing overhead. Mishak, who's speaking to me on Zoom, says even routine movements like rotating troops in and out of this space is a nightmare.
8: Not far from where we are talking today, we have a group that moved through this kill zone, and they walk like 4 hours just for 1 kilometer. They hear the drone and they have to hide and wait. and then drone passes, then they can move.
7: And it's not safe at night because drones have thermal cameras that detect body heat.
8: So in the night, it's even more dangerous.
7: When Russia launched its full-scale invasion in 2022, it advanced rapidly in conventional fashion with large columns of troops. Later that fall, Ukraine's counteroffensive drove the Russians back in some places. Since then, the two armies have settled in and the front line has moved only incrementally. It stretches more than 700 miles from north to south. On either side of this line, the kill zone is a band roughly 10 to 20 miles wide and dominated by drones.
9: The kill zone is basically a product of drone warfare.
7: Rob Lee is a U.S. Marine veteran who now lives in Ukraine and monitors the war for the Foreign Policy Research Institute of Philadelphia. Because Ukraine has far fewer troops and relies heavily on drones, it has a remarkably small presence on the front line. In many places, it's fewer than 10 soldiers per mile, in small groups spaced out hundreds of yards apart.
9: Those infantrymen are maybe two positions where it's 2 to 4 people, and they're underground for the most part. They're trying to remain hidden.
7: These troops are not really trying to hold back advancing Russian soldiers. They act more as spotters, relaying Russian movements to Ukrainian drone operators behind the front lines, who then track down Russian intruders. Lee says this zone is so saturated with drones that it's virtually impossible for either side to pull together a large ground force without being detected and drawing fire. Both sides have installed huge nets over the roads to protect military vehicles from drones. This still doesn't guarantee safety. Tanks and armored personnel carriers are now rare on the roads.
9: Because there's such a high density of drones, it became very difficult to bring vehicles near the front line at all.
7: Neither army planned to fight this way. Ukraine had no real drone industry at the start of the war. This year, President Volodymyr Zelensky says the country will make 10 million drones. Russia has also ramped up drone production. It expects to make more than 7 million this year. When Dima Putiata joined Ukraine's military 4 years ago, he knew nothing about drones and didn't think it was a manly way to wage war.
10: When I saw that we have drones, I was not smart enough. I said, no, we don't need to have it. Let's fight like men. I was a little bit maybe romantic in this way.
7: There was another issue as well. At the time, few Ukrainian troops knew how to fly drones.
10: No one had any drone operator. It just was, oh, you're a driver. You can use a drone. Oh, can I use a drone? You can try.
7: When he left the military this May, Putiata was commanding 26 drone crews in and around the kill zone in northeastern Ukraine. Both sides have rapidly embraced the technology, but it keeps changing.
10: They understand how to use it here and right now, maybe not truly really understand how to use it in the future because everything is developing. But my point is that you just need to keep going and adapting to that.
7: 2 years ago, Ukraine became the first country to establish drones as its own separate branch of the military. The military has also introduced the widespread use of ground drones, which look like trolleys and perform a wide range of tasks that would endanger soldiers. They deliver food, medicine, and ammunition to the front line. They can be loaded with machine guns to carry out attacks. The ground robots also evacuate wounded soldiers. But drone operators and combat medics have different skills. And it turns out you need both. Luba Shipovich is a Ukrainian-American who heads a private group, Dignitas, that trains troops on drones.
11: Operator doesn't know how to properly evacuate wounded soldier, and medic doesn't know how to operate ground robot. So now we are trying to create combined program that will train both medic and robot operator.
7: Media coverage tends to focus on the long-range airstrikes Russia and Ukraine are inflicting deep inside each other's territory. But the vast majority of the fighting is in the kill zone, where Rob Lee says drones account for at least 80% of the casualties. Dima Putiata, the former soldier, says what started in this war has already spread to other conflicts.
10: Right now with drones, this is the cheapest flying munition that can be massively produced. You can destroy a lot of stuff with that. And it's much cheaper than it used to be to have a war. unfortunately.
7: A kind of war, he predicts, the world will see much more often. Greg Myrie, NPR News, Kyiv.

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1: And we will return to All Things Considered here in just a few moments. My name is Rob Beckett, Assistant Station Manager here at WUTC, and this is day 5 of WUTC's Fall Fund Drive. And so far, we've had great progress. We've raised a little over $36,000, just about 20% of our goal this pledge drive, this fund drive, and you can help us get there by calling 423-425-4756, by going online to WUTC.org and clicking on that red donate button. And I'm joined this afternoon in studio by our general manager, Susan Lazenby. Hello, Susan.
2: Hey, Rob. You know, I have really enjoyed being on air with you this afternoon and this early evening, I guess. So I'm sure when we leave, it's going to be dark outside. It was dark this morning. I keep thinking about this number that we're trying to raise. It's $172,000, which sounds like a lot of money. But really, it would be 172 listeners increasing their donation by $1,000 a year, right? So because you're listening, I am asking you if you have the capacity to be one of those 172 people to give an additional $100 a month. That would help us make our overarching goal. You were listening to All Things Considered on your way home from work or after school or as you are ending your day, maybe you're still in the office, but you are listening because you care about what's going on in the world around us. You are listening to the story about how drones are changing the way that the world operates and about how war is going to be fought in the future. And you are thinking about how that impacts you now or how it doesn't now, but it might in the future. In order to keep this news on air, we pay NPR fees for this programming. They do not give it to us for free. We are the only news organization that still has offices around the entire world that provides you real-time coverage of events. Most major news organizations have closed their global offices, not NPR, which is why you get stories with so many different interviewees about so many different sides, because it is our goal to present you with non-biased news all the time and with local storytelling and local music and hyper-local content. 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That is our mission to you, to be a community builder and to be an educator and a provider of news. 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You might be thinking, oh, Susan's not talking to me. She's talking to the other thousands of people that are listening. But I'm talking to you. This is your moment. You might currently be giving a donation because 30 years ago, you thought $5 a month was the right price. And 30 years ago, that was amazing. And we appreciate you being a longtime supporter. We are asking you because our costs have gone up exponentially. We are asking you to increase your donation. You can do that by going online at WUTC.org. You can call one of our amazing student interns at 423-425-4756. If you're driving, please call. Don't use your phone. 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But you can call them and talk to them and you can give them your information and they'll type it in for you. Or you can do a minimum distribution. You might have an IRA and you think, oh, wow, I've got a minimum distribution of $25,000 this year that I would rather donate to a nonprofit. Name WUTC as your nonprofit. We need your assistance. I mean, honestly, oh, goodness. I don't know if I can math that. What is that? Seven people? Mm-hmm. If seven people did a $25,000 donation, that would get us completely to our goal. And we would make our NPR necessary funding plus our pledge drive funding. I just want you guys to understand this is not extra money. This is not like, oh, WUTC is going to go out. Rob's checking my math in his head because that's what he's so good at. We're not going to go out and like party with this. We are going to actually bring you the programming that you need and that you ask us to bring you. We are going to create opportunities to celebrate community artists, both visual, audio, music. We interact with the community in such a broad way. We are going to use this money to have student interns that we can train and grow. We're going to work with the comms department on student journalism and student photography. We are going to continue to help with economic development, like bringing IBMA and covering cultural events in the city. We are going to do the things that we are asked to do by you. So we are asking you to contribute to help fund those things. So 423-425-4756.
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3: From NPR News, this is All Things Considered. I'm Sasha Pfeiffer.
4: And I'm Elsa Chang. George Harrison was famously nicknamed the Quiet Beatle. To the press back then, in the 1960s, he appeared shyer, more reserved, and perhaps withdrawn than his bandmates did. And for years, people close to Harrison pushed back on that image, pointing out how honest and direct he could be, and how much he centered connection in his life with the world all around him. A new book illustrates exactly this. It's a book of photographs, many never published before, captured by the late Harrison's own camera. The book is called The Third Eye. The images show what life was like on the other side of Beatlemania, and they reveal a photographer with an unflinching eye who invited himself into other people's spaces, insisting that they reveal themselves. His wife, Olivia Harrison, curated these pages and pages of photographs and joins us now in person at NPR West. Thank you so much for coming into our studio, Olivia.
5: Oh, thank you, Elsa.
4: So you wrote that the first time you met George, he was holding a photograph in his hand. Can you just describe what it looked like and maybe why you think it was meaningful to him?
5: That's right. I met him at Dark Horse Records back in 1974, but as he walked across... We parked the car and walked across towards me. He held in his hand a photograph and some incense, and he handed it to me. And it just was a beautiful garden with a rainbow over it. Hmm. And on the back, it just said, "Somewhere." I hadn't actually related to what you just said of, like, the first thing he handed me was
4: yes.
5: a photograph. I mean, you know, of course, that photograph turned up, like, 40 years later, somewhere
4: wow.
5: In the house. But yes, it's funny that he handed me a photograph and his favorite incense. So that said something. I should have known he was going to be behind a camera.
4: What do you think "somewhere" meant to him?
5: Somewhere over the rainbow there.
4: Yeah.
5: There was
4: yeah.
5: a little badge pinned at the end of the rainbow as the pot of gold.
4: Well, you reminisce in this book about going out on walks with George when you would have a camera with him. What would those walks be like?
5: An amble, a stop and start amble. I say in my introduction that, you know, a long walk would require provisions.
4: Because he would take all these pictures all the time.
5: He would be stopping depending on where we were. And, you know, he was looking in his life and not just behind the camera at the bigger picture, always searching for something beyond what we could see or experience.
4: Yeah, you said that he saw the world through the widest angle.
5: He did. And he also had this ability to find the tiniest macro, micro, mm-hmm. you know, he had both views, this very wide view of life, and also this ability to find the tiniest grain of sand on a beach. Hmm. So you never really knew which world he was in, macro, micro.
4: And yet, who do you think George was taking all of those photographs for? Because for people who obviously have not seen this book, George took many of these photographs at the height of Beatlemania. And obviously, it was this extraordinary time when any semblance of a normal life for these four men was disappearing. What do you think these photos that George took during that time reveal about what he was personally going through in those years?
5: I love these photos because it looks like a period in time where nothing bad had happened. Mm. You know, you go through life, you're young and you're invincible. And then not only that, but they're at the height of this crazy fame and joy. And you can really sense that they're not encumbered by tragedy and, you know, it's just when you're young, it's just like really fresh.
4: Yeah.
5: Really fresh.
4: I know exactly what you mean because there are so many photos that George took of John, of Paul, of Ringo doing like the most mundane personal things, sleeping, shaving, just goofing off. And what I was so struck by was exactly what you put your finger on. George captured these men in moments of rest, and yet there was still such good humor present, even in private, even as exhausted as they must have been.
5: Yeah. When I look at them, I see what's coming back at his lens. You know, you can see that they're so relaxed with one another. You can see the love. And they were in the center of this, you know, chaos and storm that they didn't mean to create, but they did.
4: Yes. Did you get a sense of what he could still control about his life back then, even with all the chaos around him?
5: Look, when you're behind a camera or lens or a microphone like you are, mm-hmm. like nobody's tapping you on the shoulder or asking you anything. Nobody's bugging you.
4: Yep.
5: And I think that camera really becomes a barrier, a shelter. So I think, you know, he continued using a camera, whether it was walking around the garden or on a beach. I think it was an internalization.
4: Yeah.
5: And also, what was he looking for? You know, when he discovered these primitive devices, like a wide-angle lens was a big deal. Then he could put himself in the picture and get the whole scene, like these
4: yeah.
5: ones in India at the Taj Mahal.
4: Yes.
5: Right? Then he had a red filter. Wow. Changing reality, distorting it. You know, to me, it's symbolic of what he was looking for, something else.
4: What do you think that something else
5: was?
4: Well,
5: that something else, I think, was the inner experience and the inner journey that he went on, you know, for the rest of his life. So he's looking like, well, there's got to be more than this. I'm seeing what I'm seeing, but now I can distort it. Ah,
4: yeah,
5: that's something more.
4: Was there a personal photo that George took after the two of you were married and had your son? During your time as a family together, a photograph that you especially cherish or captures the way he saw your family?
5: Oh, there's
4: so many.
5: So many photographs. I would wake up and he'd be taking a photograph.
4: That's your alarm.
5: I mean, literally, that's a nice picture. Mm-hmm. I think there's one particular photograph where he set his camera up and we're sitting on the steps of this beautiful wooden dacha that he made in the garden.
4: A hut.
5: I'd yeah. had this book on wooden Russian architecture for some reason. And so he built this dacha and we're sitting there and it's in the autumn, you know, and the leaves have changed colors and the three of us are there. Danny's old enough to have hung out with him a lot and they're very, very close. Mm-hmm. And it's just the three of us in the garden walking around like we always did. And that's a special photograph to me.
4: I love that. What a beautiful moment. Olivia Harrison, curator of a book of photographs taken by her late husband, George Harrison. The book is called The Third Eye. Thank you so much for visiting me here at NPR West, Olivia.
5: Thank you. Thank you, Elsa.
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7: Democrats will have a hard time winning back the Senate next month without Maine. 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

0: gather evidence, interview witnesses, and if warranted, pursue prosecutions.
1: How New York State law defines consent when it comes to alleged sexual assault.
2: For Monday, October 5th, this is All Things Considered from NPR News.
1: I'm Ailsa Chang.
2: And I'm Sasha Pfeiffer. The Supreme Court opens its new term with a case about climate change.
1: Can the case be likened to lawsuits against big tobacco?
3: This is the same kind of lawsuit against the same kind of actors for the same kind of harm.
2: Also, a new report on U.S. airstrikes on a school in southern Iran.
4: These were families just like American families, and their stories deserve to be told, especially because the bombs were launched on orders from our country.
1: And the Trump administration intensifies its attempts to link transgender people with political extremism.
2: First, this news.
5: Live from NPR News in Washington, I'm Ryland Barton. The U.S. military has returned all of its long-range bombers stationed at a British airbase back to the U.S. As NPR's Greg Myrie reports, this comes just a week after British authorities arrested and briefly detained five men with suspected ties to Iran near the base.
6: The U.S. military says all the bombers at Britain's Fairford Air Base in the southwest part of the country have returned to their home bases. Vice President J.D. Vance said the move was made out of an abundance of caution. He also referred to Iranian acts of terrorism against U.S. targets in the past, but did not offer details on any new threats. The U.S. has used the base to carry out airstrikes in the war against Iran. Just over a week ago, British police arrested five young men near the base, raising suspicions the facility might be a target. However, the five have all been released on bail. Greg Myrie, NPR News, Washington.
5: The Democratic Congressional Campaign Committee is throwing its support behind six additional candidates ahead of the November midterm elections. As NPR's Tamara Keith reports, the six candidates are running in districts where Republicans have an edge.
7: The committee's red to blue is its top-tier backing for candidates and comes with staff resources and fundraising support. All six candidates newly added to the list face challenging races. Only one is in a district rated by the Cook Political Report as lean Republican. The others face even longer odds. For instance, Nevada's 2nd Congressional District, where candidate Teresa Benitez-Thompson earned the red-to-blue nod. That district has not elected a Democrat since its creation in the early 1980s. A spokesman for the National Republican Congressional Committee said describing that race as competitive is delusional. Tamara Keith, NPR News.
5: One American and two German scientists today were awarded the 2026 Nobel Prize in Physiology for Medicine. NPR's Rob Stein reports that's for their fundamental discoveries that help explain how the brain works.
8: The Nobel Assembly at the Karolinska Institute in Sweden awarded the prize to two German scientists, Peter Hegemann and Gerd Nagel, and one American, Carl Dizeroff, at Stanford University. The three scientists played key roles in discoveries that led to light-controlled switches that turn nerve cells on and off. The technique opened a new way to understand the function of neurons known as optogenetics. The Nobel Committee says the discoveries laid the foundation for a new era of neuroscience, including helping understand how the brain forms memories, feelings, and behaviors. Rob Stein, NPR News.
5: U.S. stocks rose near their records today. The S&P 500 added more than 0.5% near its all-high time set over the summer. You're listening to NPR News from Washington. Pennsylvania now has more than 1,000 measles cases this year, making it the largest state outbreak in decades. Since the beginning of last year, large outbreaks have been reported in several states. Health experts attribute such outbreaks to low vaccination rates. The lawyers of six detained journalists in Egypt say the men say they have been subjected to abuse and forced confessions. The journalists are facing charges of ties to the outlawed Muslim Brotherhood. NPR's Aya Batraoui reports.
9: Lawyers from the Egyptian Initiative for Personal Rights say some of the detained men testified on Sunday before a special branch of the public prosecutor responsible for state security crimes. The lawyers say some of the detained men say they were blindfolded, stripped, electrically shocked, and threatened with harm to their families. The lawyers say some were also forced to record on-camera fabricated confessions. The six Egyptian journalists were arrested last week and all work for the fact-checking independent news website called Metsadesh, which means don't believe. The website says it has no affiliation to any political group. Egypt's interior ministry had no immediate comment on the allegations of torture, but alleged last week the website has ties to the outlawed Muslim Brotherhood group and disseminated false news. Aya Boltraoui, NPR News, Dubai.
5: Writing advocacy group PEN America says there were nearly 12,000 book bans in public schools over the past year, the highest since tracking began 5 years ago. Stephen King remains the most banned author for the second year. Many bans occur in Florida and Texas, where restrictive laws and political pressure have increased removals. School administrators increasingly use AI to decide which books to ban. This is NPR News.
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12: 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I'm Sasha Pfeiffer in Washington.
13: And I'm Elsa Chang in Culver City, California. New York Attorney General Letitia James is now in charge of a new investigation into an alleged sexual assault at Cornell University in 2024.
0: We will review the facts, gather evidence, interview witnesses, and if warranted, pursue prosecutions.
13: But pursuing prosecutions could be complicated by the law in New York. We're talking specifically about how New York state law considers alcohol or drug use when determining whether there was consent before sexual contact with another person. We've called up Erin Murphy to explain all of this. She's a professor at NYU School of Law and an expert on sexual assault law. Welcome.
14: Thank you. It's good to be here.
13: Good to have you. So can you just briefly explain what New York state law says with respect to the issue of consent in a situation where, say, an accuser has voluntarily consumed drugs or voluntarily consumed alcohol before sexual contact with another individual?
14: Yeah. So when an individual has voluntarily taken drugs or alcohol and is compromised or impaired, the law requires that the prosecutor prove beyond a reasonable doubt that the person was physically helpless. That's the standard, physical helplessness. And the statute in turn defines that as unconsciousness, so loss of consciousness, or a physical incapability to communicate unwillingness.
13: Complete loss of consciousness. So let me just picture this. If an accuser were, say, semi-conscious or barely able to walk, but still able to sort of walk, or slurring her speech at the time that an alleged assault happened, would that not be enough to qualify as physical helplessness?
14: Generally, no. There's a requirement of lack of consciousness. And in fact, sometimes in cases, you'll see someone who's passing in and out of consciousness. So they might be, say, vomiting and then back unconscious, or kind of, you know, we've all seen someone sort of staggering around or lying there moaning. So they're making noises which indicate consciousness, even though we would not think of them as capable of making any kind of decisions. That evidence of just awakeness at any level is often and can be used to show someone is not unconscious and not physically incapable of communication because they are moaning or they are, you know, pushing their hand out or turning their head. The very kind of evidence that you might think shows that someone's not capable of consenting actually shows the contrary under the law of New York, which is it's someone conscious enough to move, to vomit, to, you know, moan, therefore not unconscious.
13: So in such a case, if someone were going in and out of consciousness, that generally, at least in New York, would not be enough for a prosecutor to bring charges of sexual assault? Is that what you're saying?
14: Yes. There are.
13: Or it'd be a hard case to prove.
14: That's what I would say. It's a very hard case to prove. Now, there are cases where you might have evidence that supports the acts of penetration occurring while someone is unconscious during that, you know, or you might have testimony where someone says, I lost consciousness and, you know, awoke to someone penetrating me. That can support a charge and a jury can find beyond a reasonable doubt that the person was physically helpless.
13: Yeah.
14: But That's a high bar.
13: Absolutely.
14: And generally, if you have anyone saying, I never lost full consciousness, I was always awake, I just couldn't really articulate words, I couldn't make my body move the way I wanted it to, you know, that kind of incapacitation is not enough.
13: Well, given the requirements under New York State law and what you know about the particular circumstances and alleged facts in the Cornell case, does it seem like it could be a real challenge for Letitia James to bring criminal charges here?
14: I think we're going to have to see what the investigation uncovered that we're not aware of and what her investigation further uncovers. Often in cases like these, there might be physical images, digital images, videos. You might have text chains or even people who come into a grand jury and say, you know, I said, oh, didn't, how did that go down? Didn't she fight back? And, you know, the answer is, nah, she was so out of it. She didn't even know where she was. That kind of evidence can support even this high standard of physical helplessness. So depending on what comes through in the investigation, there may actually be enough to charge, even at that high, strict standard. But more to the point, I think it's important, and this is a moment in time when there's been such a strong public reaction, to reevaluate the laws on the books. And I think ask, do these laws reflect what we think they should be? Do they set the standard we think appropriate?
13: It's really given way to this huge conversation around these particular requirements under New York state law, so much so that the governor of New York, Kathy Hochul, has said that she would support an update to New York law when it comes to sexual assault. But how likely is it that New York state lawmakers would agree to overhaul this law?
14: Well, I would hope that they would take this as an opportunity to do just that. This is not the only state in the country that has a restrictive law like this, but there are many other states that have laws that are more protective of victims in this situation, that have standards that would recognize that impairment with alcohol or intoxicants to this degree means that an individual cannot give consent.
13: And if New York state lawmakers were to rewrite the law, could it apply retroactively to this Cornell case?
14: No, any changes in the law would only apply going forward. Mm-hmm. And of course, for the victim in this case, that's, you know, cold comfort. But I would hope that at least, if nothing else, she would understand the role that she played in bringing forward change. And although it was not in place to protect or vindicate her own interests and what happened to her, going forward, it would set a new standard that many people would benefit from.
13: Erin Murphy, professor at NYU School of Law, thank you very much.
14: Thank you.
15: 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Or if you're out and about in this 5 o'clock hour, you can always use the WUTC app. And I'm joined this afternoon by our very own general manager of WUTC, Susan Lazenby. Hello, Susan.
16: Well, thank you for having me. You know, I'm thinking about this difficult news piece that we've been listening to about the Cornell rape case that we're hearing so much information about. And as we're listening to this, it's so interesting to hear the juxtaposition of this, where they're interviewing lawyers about New York law and why things were handled a certain way and why they need to be reevaluated and why it's important that the public understand what the laws are so that they can vote for change if they want to, or they can request changes for future cases. Compared with the I'm going to call them newsreels that you see on social media from just individual contributors, just relating the facts that they found by searching people's social media or doing this or doing that. And while we live in this society of consumption, it is just critically important. And you're here because you believe that too. It is critically important that we have well-researched facts, even for uncomfortable moments and uncomfortable stories. And I say even, but I think even more importantly is what I should be saying. This is uncomfortable to listen to, but you are still here listening to my voice because you know that this is important. you know that it is important to hear about things that have happened and the way the law reflects on them. I'm asking you to call today to donate so that we can keep this information on air and also bring you the updates, because the cool thing about NPR is you're not just going to hear this today. In 6 months, when this case goes to the next step, or in 1 year, or in 2 years, they will revisit this, not because we've emailed them and asked them, because it's the right thing from a news perspective. And they will bring you the updates about what's happening with the laws, what's happening with the people, what's happening with Cornell, and they will bring you all of that information. In order for them to do that, we have to pay them. And we pay them with the money that we get from these fund drives. So I'm going to step outside the box right now. I've had someone reach out to me who is an alum of the university and from this honors college. Mm. And they have issued a silent challenge because they are an online sustaining donor, which mm-hmm. means that they give money every single month out of their account or from their credit card. And they are asking me to challenge other online – wait. I said that wrong. Sorry, I got in a tongue tied. They're challenging me to, they're asking me to challenge. There we go. I got it. So sorry. I got really caught up in this very intense story. To get Honors College, Brock Honors College alums mm-hmm. to donate and become sustaining members of WUTC.
15: That's exactly. 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
17: 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And from St. Martin's Press, publishers of Go and Do Likewise, the new book from Kentucky Governor Andy Beshear. Go and Do Likewise urges people to reclaim faith as a force for good, to do right by our neighbors, and to unite our country. 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
18: 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I'm Elsa Chang.
19: And I'm Sasha Pfeiffer. Of the hundreds of U.S. or Israeli airstrikes that launched the war with Iran on the last day of February, at least two of them directly hit a school in session. That school was in a city in southern Iran called Manab. At least 156 people were killed, 120 of them were children, 26 were teachers. That's according to extensive news reporting from the investigative news outlet Dropsite News. Its reporters spoke with many people who were there, including teachers, parents, and first responders. Dropsite's Jeremy Scahill was one person piecing together these accounts, which, we will warn, include graphic detail of child casualties.
4: Witnesses described just a massive series of whoosh, boom, and explosions that take place. The first one hits, and all of the glass of the windows in the preschool just shatter onto the floor. And the preschool teacher starts telling her children, get under the desk. And then in quick succession, another strike happens and concrete starts to fall. And then silence. So then they rush outside. And when they step outside, this teacher with all of her little 5 and 6 year olds says that she turns her neck back and sees that the school is in flames and there's a huge cloud of smoke just erupting from what used to be the school building. And she's telling the kids, don't look back. And she's ushering them out into the street, the road near the school. And at that point, she starts to see first responders. And then what we heard from those first responders, we spoke to the first firemen that arrived there, was a scene of doomsday, they said, total apocalypse. Body parts everywhere, shredded children, kids who were basically pulverized against concrete, body parts in trees. And none of them were say that they've ever been able to shake the images they saw in that first moment, because what they witnessed was the shredding of children.
19: Your reporting is extremely unsparing in the gore of what happened that day. And that's the facts. Can you also talk about why you decided to go into that detail about the aftermath?
4: I started to talk to Iranians whose lives were impacted by this bombing. I realized this story needs to be told the way that we would tell the story of what happened in the aftermath of the Oklahoma City bombing or the school shooting in Florida, that we have an obligation, especially because we're Americans and this is being done by our leaders. And as journalists, we have to hold our own government accountable above all else. That the American people must understand the human cost of this, that these were families just like American families, and their stories deserve to be told, especially because the bombs were launched on orders from our country, from the United States at the top levels of the leadership.
19: On the question of responsibility, the United States initially denied striking the area. In fact, President Trump at one point said without evidence that Iran had done it. Since then, NPR has confirmed that a preliminary internal investigation by the Pentagon did determine U.S. responsibility. Has the U.S. announced anything since then about what it plans to do about that, compensation for families, anything?
4: No. In fact, Trump recently at the G7 got very angry when a reporter asked him about it and said, what, this happened, long ago. Why are you asking about this? If I needed to, I could put out a report about it tomorrow. But the fact is, all we have right now are leaks from informed sources, but also their narrative. Why is the president of the United States, who has all access, highly classified intelligence, running around saying that the Iranians have Tomahawk cruise missiles. It's not true. Only 5 countries in the world have them, and Iran is not one of them. Why is he saying Iran may have bombed their own people when we can see the wreckage of Raytheon cruise missiles in the photos that we obtained that were taken from under the rubble? There were 2 direct hits on a school filled with children and teachers. It's not that there hasn't been reporting on this. It's that that reporting has not been translated into a very robust, aggressive investigation of what I would say is one of the worst single war crimes committed by the United States since Vietnam.
19: Jeremy, you have spent a lot of your career covering the consequences of U.S. military operations around the world, including consequences for civilians. And you just referenced some past cases of this where there are similarities. Is there anything about this case that seems different to you than tragedies like this that you've reported on in the past?
4: Most Iranians that we've spoken to at different levels, whether they're government or ordinary people, believe that this was intentional because the United States wanted to kill the supreme leader in the opening moments of the war and then send a message to the Iranian people that no place, including your school, is going to be safe as long as this regime remains in power. So most military experts I talk to say they don't believe that that's the case, that they believe that this was a rush to war, an emphasis on lethality over everything else. They wanted to break records with the number of targets they struck very early on, and they streamlined everything. They kicked aside concerns about civilian deaths. They used outdated satellite photos and didn't bother to have a human being vet it to make sure it wasn't a school full of children. You know, there's no evidence at all in the public right now to suggest that they understood that there were children inside of that school and decided to bomb it to send a message to Iran. But unfortunately, because of the characters that we have running the Pentagon and the statements of the president himself, that unfortunately should be a line of inquiry by the U.S. Congress to understand, did they intentionally attack this school because they believe they were the children of the IRGC that were attending it? Unfortunately, that's a question that needs to be asked.
19: Jeremy, all these months later, are you still in touch with any family members who lost kids, who lost spouses? And if so, how are they doing since this is not really resolved?
4: No, I mean, their lives are a living nightmare. They live with the long shadow of the loss of their children and the loss of their children in an utterly horrifying way. You know, one of the fathers that I spoke to had been an accountant for a shrimp business in Minab. It's a huge fishing area. And he and his wife had been trying to have a child. And then when their daughter Fatima was born, he considered it a gift. And they sought out this school, even though it wasn't the closest school to them. And he said to me, I thanked God that we found that school and that we got Fatima into it. And his daughter, who was 6 years old, died that day. And she died in the arms of her teacher with her cousin. And they know that because the teacher's body was severely damaged and wounded. And the little girl's bodies were fully intact when they brought them in the ambulance to the hospital after they recovered them from the school. He lives with that every day of his life. And when I asked him, you know, what does justice look like? He said, I don't want to talk about courts or anything like this. He said, you know, God at some point is going to have his say in this. And many Iranians are saying that if anything, this reinforces that the only way to respond to the United States is with building a deterrence. So I think that the Minab massacre pierced the heart of Iranians from across the political and economic specter.
19: That is Jeremy Scahill. He's a journalist at the investigative news site, Dropsite News. Jeremy, thank you for your reporting.
4: Thanks for having me.
19: We reached out to the White House and the Pentagon about the assertion that this act constituted a war crime. We didn't hear back before airtime. But in a response to a previous assessment of this incident as a war crime, White House spokesperson Anna Kelly issued a statement that read in part, "The only party in this conflict that has committed war crimes is the Iranian regime."

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1: So this is a business of people with grit. 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
5: 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And I'm joined this afternoon into early evening by our very own general manager, Susan Lazenby. Hello, Susan.
6: Hey, Rob. You know, this All Things Considered has been... It's been a lot this afternoon, right? 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Call 423-425-4756. We've got Michael on the phones and Colby's on the phones. I just want to say thank you to the doctor that just called in with a challenge pledge to physicians in the area. We hear you. If you are a physician, we've had a challenge that, and we also have the Honors College challenge to make sustaining members. It's Dr. Bill Dwyer. So thank you, Dr. Dwyer. We really appreciate that. 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
5: That's exactly right, Susan. 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
7: Average for a gallon of regular is about $4.30 after a deal announced last week by G7 nations to release more gas and diesel fuel from reserves. That'll happen over the next several months, though. But Patrick DeHaan with Gas Buddy predicts that won't be enough to spark a permanent downward trend if the conflicts in the Middle East continue, especially between the U.S. and Iran. 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
1: 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From Columbia Pictures, with The Social Reckoning, a new film by Aaron Sorkin, starring Mikey Madison, Jeremy Allen White, and Jeremy Strong, inspired by a true David versus Goliath story about truth at all costs, in theaters Thursday. And from the Wallace Foundation.
2: 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I'm Elsa Chang in Culver City, California.
3: And I'm Sasha Pfeiffer in Washington. The Supreme Court opened a new term today with arguments in a blockbuster case about climate change. Boulder, Colorado is suing two energy giants to try to recover the costs of responding to disasters that the city attributes to global warming. At a rally outside the court, protesters made the case that big oil companies were aware of the harms of fossil fuels and deceived the public.
4: They knew.
5: They lied.
4: They knew.
5: They lied.
4: They knew.
3: The energy companies argue this is too big an issue for state juries to decide. NPR's Carrie Johnson watched those arguments, and she's with me now in the studio. Hi, Carrie.
6: Hi, Sasha.
3: So what is at the heart of the city of Boulder's argument here?
6: Boulder argues Suncor and ExxonMobil deceived people for years about the harms of fossil fuels and that the companies should pay their fair share for the cost of responding to extreme weather events like wildfires, floods, heat emergencies. They filed this case back in 2018. It still has not gone to trial. They say they just want their day in court.
3: And the energy companies, what's their counterargument?
6: The companies say this issue is simply too big to let every state government weigh in with a lawsuit. They say climate change is global, and it's so important that the federal government needs to be in charge here. Suncor and Exxon say the Supreme Court should preclude or block these cases. Justice Brett Kavanaugh seemed pretty clearly to buy this argument. Here is Kavanaugh talking about the consequences of letting this Boulder case proceed.
7: It's going to bankrupt, you know, if there are enough of these, bankrupt these various defendants and certainly other defendants out there.
3: So maybe a sense of which way he's leaning. What else can you tell us about the arguments and other justices and their leanings?
6: There were some tough questions all around for both sides here. Justice Elena Kagan likened this Boulder lawsuit to cases against big tobacco companies decades ago that the courts did allow to proceed.
8: But this is the same kind of lawsuit against the same kind of actors for the same kind of harm. I guess I'm not understanding how it is that the one would be preempted and the other is not.
6: Other justices ask whether they should even reach the substance of this case now because it's still at an early stage in Colorado's state court and the high court may not yet have jurisdiction. And only eight justices were on the bench today because Justice Sam Alito recused himself last week. So if this court deadlocks 4-4, Boulder could move forward with the case.
3: The Supreme Court often weighs in on the side of business interests. Does that appear likely in this case?
6: I talked with Jonathan Adler, a law professor at William & Mary. Adler heard the conservative justices really grappling with that today.
9: Whatever their sympathies are for some of the concerns about state courts driving federal climate change policy, the ask of the fossil fuel companies here to wholly preclude any and all litigation in this space is a very aggressive posture and would be it would be quite a sweeping decision to go that far.
6: A decision's expected in this case by the end of the term next summer.
3: And Carrie, you've reported that the ruling in this case could have implications beyond global warming. How could it do that?
6: Absolutely. This case is already big because it could involve billions of dollars, energy companies on the hook for that much money. But it also could touch many other areas where states get harmed by conduct in and outside their borders. That includes things like AI and data centers, among other controversial issues.
3: Interesting. That is NPR's Carrie Johnson covering, talking about the new Supreme Court term. Carrie, thank you.
6: Thanks for having me.
2: The Pulitzer Prize-winning author Barbara Kingsolver says thank you to the following people in the back of her new book: her agent, her editor, her publishing team, and her hand doctor. Hands play a big part in the novel, which is titled Partita. It's about a young classical pianist who has the talent to really make it in that world and out of Appalachia until she doesn't. Kingsolver spoke with Andrew Limbong, host of NPR's Book of the Day podcast.
4: In the living room of Barbara Kingsolver's house in southwestern Virginia, that is in Appalachia, is a piano.
10: Yeah, I'm working on this minuet. It's just
4: And even though there are stacks of music on the piano, some going back to recitals she's played in middle school, this is a small taste. This is all the piano playing I'm getting out of her.
10: I'm not going to play for you. I'll just head that one off at the pass. Yeah, yeah. I don't have anything really prepared right now because I've just been through another hand issue, so I don't have anything.
4: She has a condition called Dupuytren's contracture.
10: It's an inherited condition that causes the fascia in the hands to contract. So it's the goal of Dupuytren's contracture is to make your hands into fists. What it means for me is I have to have surgeries every few years to open my hands back up so that I can play the piano.
4: You'll notice we've been spending a long time talking about the piano. When we chatted, she didn't seem very concerned about how the condition affected her typing. She found some ways to work around it. And in a lot of ways, classical piano was Kingsolver's first love. That's what she studied in school.
10: For 1 year in college, and I quickly figured out that I was not going to be one of the 10 people in the United States who would make it as a concert pianist. I wasn't, you know, of that caliber.
4: Livia, the main character of Kingsolver's new novel, Partita, is of that caliber. But when we meet her at the beginning, we find out that she didn't make it either. Sure, there's an incident involving her hand, but there was also, in her past, a hot and charming guy named Sigurd.
11: You, I laughed a lot. He's the type of guy who will literally read Marx as foreplay.
10: Yeah,
11: which I was
10: right.
11: Like, that's
10: literally
11: wild,
10: reads Marx as foreplay.
11: Yeah, I'm not sure if that would work on me personally. You know, I think
10: well,
11: that would be the vibe. But
10: he's
11: yeah.
10: just that sexy. He's yeah. also he's a handful, but he's really charismatic. He's one of those people who is kind of a born leader, and you uh-huh. you know, I mean, we've all run into them. There's something about him that people want to follow.
4: Livia meets Sigurd when she's at school, when she's dealing with a lot, the loss of her brother, the distance she feels from her mother, feeling out of place in this new world. Their young love risks swallowing completely all the other stuff Livia's got going on in her life, but he's not the love of her life, or at least not the only one.
10: It became kind of a set of nested boxes. There's a love story inside of a bigger love story, and then I realized the huge love story wrapped around all of this is that eternal longing that we have for art and beauty.
4: A partita is a musical form made up of different parts. There are slow parts, fast parts, happy parts, sad parts. The book is structured in this way. There are the preludes, the allemande, the toccata, and so on and so forth. You don't have to know what any of those words mean. You don't even have to know a lick about classical music to relate to Livia. You just need the experience of having longed for something beautiful, which haven't we all? Andrew Limbong, NPR News.
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1: And we will return to All Things Considered here in just a few moments. 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This afternoon, I am joined by our very own general manager, Susan Lazenby. Hello, Susan.
2: You know, it's interesting because I'm here with Rob, but he had to look at me to make sure it was still me, just in case maybe it was somebody else. 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I feel tremendously blessed and honored to be a part of this station and to be serving all of you. So because you are listening, I'm asking you to help us continue this service, because that's what public radio is. It's a builder and it is a service provider. And we bring you emergency alerts, which we don't talk about enough. Honestly, we just looked at the alerts that we're bringing you, and I'm constantly reminded by the fact that we live near TVA and Sequoia, because we have nuclear alerts that we bring you that all stations don't have to bring. But because we are within that radius, we bring them to you. And I'm really grateful that you guys have never heard one. But we are asking for funding to help continue these missions to you. We need this funding because there are others in the community that cannot, but you can. You have an extra $10 a month. You have an extra $100 a month. I did the math earlier with Rob. If 172 people donated an extra $100 a month as sustaining members, we would totally meet our goal every year. Mm-hmm. And it would really ease the stress in the station about financial funding. And that isn't for additional services. That's to bring you the services that we're bringing you now. That doesn't account for inflation or rising fees. That's just to maintain exactly status quo as we are today. So we're asking you to step up, because this is the moment. This is the moment that we need you to help. We just had a doctor call in. He's already a sustaining member. And Dr. Dwyer made a challenge of $500 extra on top of his gift to, and he said we could talk about this, but to challenge other physicians in the area to donate an extra $500, which really would help us tremendously increase our goal, our amount that we've raised towards our goal. So if you're a physician, Dr. Dwyer is challenging you, step up and step into the challenge and donate what you can. You can do it anonymously. We don't have to call out your name, or we're happy to. Either way, so call 423-425-4756 or visit WUTC.org, or do it on the WUTC app. There's a little red heart that you click. I've done that a couple times just to see how it goes. I know you're thinking, Susan, do you really donate? 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But I do, because I do donate my time, but I also donate with my finances, because I'm not going to ask you all to do something that I don't do myself. So I donate to what I believe in. I believe in the mission of this station. I believe in the community that we serve. So 423-425-4756.
1: That's exactly right, Susan. 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And as I was saying earlier, if you're in the financial wherewithal to make a more significant gift, we can issue that as a matching gift. We're matching, which we can get donors to donate and have that donation doubled, which really, really helps us build momentum on our way to raising $176,000 so we can get programs like All Things Considered on the air, which we will return to in just a few minutes. But you can make your pledge right now by calling 423-425-4756, going online to wutc.org. We're going to return to All Things Considered here in just about 25 seconds. Susan,
2: I just want to say, yeah, if you are working, there are a lot of companies in the area that actually do the matching donations. 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It's a great way to make $100 a month, $200 a month. So 423-425-4756. Thank you guys so much. We appreciate you.
1: Thank you, everyone. 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
0: This is All Things Considered from NPR News. I'm Sasha Pfeiffer.
3: And I'm Elsa Chang. Since returning to office, the Trump administration has tried to link transgender people to political extremism. And now a recent report from the Department of Health and Human Services goes even further. NPR's Lisa Hagen dug into that research and joins us now. Hi, Lisa.
4: Hi, Elsa.
3: Okay, so tell me about this study. What did it conclude exactly?
4: Yeah, so these researchers surveyed about 1,200 people and said one of their big findings was that just the concept of gender-affirming care may radicalize anyone who doesn't reject it. And one of the authors, the report's authors told me that the word may is doing important work in that sentence. That author, Colin Wright, is with the Manhattan Institute, which is a prominent right-wing think tank that for years now has been leading the fight against diversity and inclusion initiatives and quote-unquote, like, wokeness generally. I also spoke to a former HHS official at the department under Biden, Adrian Shanker, and he told me it's not uncommon for HHS to work with outside experts on reports like this.
5: That's vastly different from how this administration seems to already have the answers for the reports they're publishing before they start. And they're partnering with politically aligned researchers and think tanks to develop reports that meet a political conclusion rather than a scientific one.
3: Okay. Well, I imagine, Lisa, that you have been talking to other researchers. Do they find this work credible?
4: Yeah, so a few of the other researchers I spoke to who weren't involved in the study said they saw some pretty basic issues with just general scientific best practices. It wasn't peer-reviewed. The data hasn't been released. Here's Liliana Mason. She's a political psychologist who researches support for political violence.
6: If I were to be a peer reviewer for this paper, I would recommend that it be rejected. Like, I just don't believe that it's written in good faith and the measures are not well validated.
4: Right. Again, one of the report's authors told us in an email that just because a scientific paper isn't peer reviewed doesn't make it pseudoscience. Mason also told me, you know, previous research has already shown that regardless of your politics, strong partisan identity is associated with openness to political violence. And she also flagged the title of the report itself, which asks, quote, does gender ideology arm left-wing authoritarian psychology?
3: Wow. Tell me more about that title. Like, what about that title raises a flag for her?
4: Yeah, so right from the jump, the term gender ideology is something the authors are using as shorthand for the very well-established medical standard of gender-affirming care. And gender-affirming care is basically a framework for medical and mental health care based on the premise of respecting a patient's gender identity, which I have to point out is something we all expect when we go to a doctor. Mm-hmm. So it can mean anything from just respecting someone's pronouns and talk therapy that affirms rather than pathologizes to treatments like hormone therapy or surgical procedures. And the term, quote, gender ideology, on the other hand, is a rhetorical device that popped up decades ago on the religious right to denounce everything from feminism and not adhering to traditional gender norms up through, like, the existence or public acceptance of trans people. And the way these concepts are framed in the report is part of a larger pattern of how this HHS has tried to undermine the standards of healthcare for trans people.
3: How else has HHS been trying to do that?
4: So just before this last report, the department released one called Wolves in White Coats that basically alleges that doctors and hospitals are pressuring young people into gender-affirming surgeries using fraudulent business practices or billing practices. Huh. The report cites flawed data from an anti-LGBTQ advocacy group. Vice President J.D. Vance asked the Department of Justice to investigate hospitals based on the Wolves in White Coats report. And based on another disputed HHS report from this year, or last year, actually, sorry, the Trump administration is looking to end Medicaid coverage for gender-affirming care for youth this month, unless it's blocked in court.
3: That is NPR's Lisa Hagen. Thank you so much, Lisa.
4: Thank you.
7: Parallel parking can humble even the most seasoned driver. Several U.S. cities actually hold competitions to crown the most agile, accurate, and efficient parkers. But what if you don't know how to parallel park at all? All Things Considered producer Jordan Marie Smith tried her hands, positioned at 10 and 2, in our very own NPR parking garage in Washington, D.C.
8: If I told you 900 people applied to compete in a parallel parking championship, would you believe me?
9: Welcome to the very first ever Philadelphia Parallel Parking Association Championship!
10: Woo! Yeah!
8: Out of the hundreds of people who applied to earn the championship ring, or in this case, the championship curb, only a handful made it to the starting line in Philadelphia this past weekend. Here's event MC Marissa Magnata.
9: We have 15 contestants, 3 challenges, 3 finalists. They are the cream of the crop. They are the best of the best. And they are about to show off before we get started.
8: 46-year-old Mario Zucco won the coveted title of Philly's parallel parking champion. But that left me wondering, how hard is it to parallel park? Like, really? And can anyone get it right? Maybe someone like me.
11: This is Jordan Marie Smith, and I'm about to learn how to parallel park. We'll see how this goes.
8: The thing is, I don't even drive, much less park. Like, that means I probably wouldn't fare too well in a parallel parking competition. Would I?
12: We're literally in the middle of 2 parking lanes.
8: Mm-hmm.
12: So if you want to come back a little bit, keep coming, let it keep coming.
8: That's Jason Fuller. He's also a producer with All Things Considered. But more importantly, he drove his Honda Accord to work today, which means he's the lucky duck who gets to teach me how to parallel park in our garage downstairs.
13: Guide us backwards, very gingerly, gradually.
11: Off the brake.
13: Yeah, take it further off.
11: Whee!
13: Further off.
11: Uh-huh. This is fun. Oh my God, I'm scared. Okay, this I see good. That column right there.
13: I know.
11: See that column? I see the column.
13: Let's brake.
11: Okay, let's brake.
8: Jason is, quite possibly, one of the most patient people working at NPR's headquarters in D.C. And it turns out, a pretty good parking instructor.
13: Let's see how our alignment is. Look at this precision.
11: Oh, my God.
13: Look at this precision.
11: This is giving.
13: And look.
11: There's a column, a very scary white column next to the car. I did not hit that.
13: You did not hit that.
8: After white-knuckling through my very first time parallel parking ever, I have to channel Elle Woods in 2001's Legally Blonde.
14: What, like it's hard?
8: Maybe I could have a go at that parallel parking contest in Philly next year. Jordan Marie Smith, in a parking garage, for NPR News.

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2: Democrats will have a hard time winning back the Senate next month without Maine. 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

0: it's hard to give up the opportunity to do something that will, I think, will be good for the Constitution and good for the country.
1: Today kicks off the new Supreme Court term and the ongoing possibility that Justice Samuel Alito may retire so a younger conservative can take his place.
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1: I'm Sasha Pfeiffer.
2: And I'm Elsa Chang. Also this hour, how drone technology is changing warfare.
3: You're a driver. You can use a drone. Oh, can I use a drone? You can try.
1: Plus, multiple African countries are reporting shortages of contraception and family planning clinics after the Trump administration dismantled USAID.
4: Family planning is a life-saving intervention. Each year, we know almost 8,000 girls discontinue school because they're falling pregnant.
2: And a new book curated by the wife of George Harrison of the Beatles documents what he saw during his days in the band.
1: First, this news.
5: Live from NPR News in Washington, I'm Ryland Barton. The Supreme Court is wrestling with whether a case seeking damages over the costs of climate change should be allowed to proceed. NPR's Kerry Johnson reports on the first arguments of the new term at the high court.
6: Boulder, Colorado sued Suncor and ExxonMobil to recover money for the cost of responding to global warming. That was back in 2018, but the case has still not reached a jury. County officials argued the companies knew but chose to deceive the public about the threats from climate change. The energy giants are asking the Supreme Court to block the lawsuit because they say the federal government should be in charge of such a sweeping issue. The justices asked tough questions of both sides. They seem to be weighing a potential flood of cases in state courts against blocking cases by Boulder and other local governments at such an early stage. Kerry Johnson, NPR News.
5: President Trump is campaigning in Nebraska today alongside Republican Senator Pete Ricketts. The incumbent Ricketts is facing off against independent candidate Dan Osborne in the race. Democrats withdrew their candidate to throw their support behind Osborne. Trump says his visit is part of a 32-day campaign blitz and that he'll stump in Michigan later this month. But as NPR's Franco Ordonez reports, Trump says he may not go to all the battleground states.
7: President Trump has repeatedly promised that he would campaign to support Republicans in 35 of the most competitive races. But so far, he's largely stuck to more comfortable red states like Oklahoma and Texas. As he left the White House for a campaign trip to Nebraska, Trump insisted that he'll visit more swing states, but maybe not all of them. He hedged on plans for Maine, but said they'll be going to Michigan this month. Trump argued that Republicans' numbers go up when he visits a state, but some Republicans in swing states have sought to distance themselves from the president in an effort to appeal to more moderate voters. Franco Ordonez, NPR News, the White House.
5: Republican super PACs have canceled millions of dollars of planned spending in North Carolina's U.S. Senate race. As NPR's Stephen Fowler reports, some of the money is being redirected to an unexpectedly competitive race in Kansas.
8: According to ad tracking firm AdImpact, more than $16 million in future reservations for North Carolina's Senate race have been canceled since Friday. Polls show the Democratic candidate Roy Cooper with a sizable lead there over the Republican Michael Whatley. Some of that money has been redirected to the Senate race in Kansas. It's one of many Midwestern states where rising fuel costs and Trump administration policies like tariffs have hit hardest, and where enough voters say they've soured on Republicans to make these reliably red states competitive. Stephen Fowler, NPR News.
5: U.S. stocks rose near their records today. The S&P 500 added more than 0.5% near its all-time high set over the summer. The Dow rose less than 0.25%, and the Nasdaq climbed more than 1% to set a record of its own. This is NPR. Spanish Prime Minister Pedro Sanchez announced a snap election will be held at the end of November. It comes after his government suffered a bruising legislative defeat last week over emergency measures to address the country's housing crisis. Protesters have demanded government action on housing affordability amid outrage over the televised eviction of an 87-year-old woman in Madrid last month. A company that helps military veterans qualify for disability benefits is being accused of fraud by attorneys general in New York and Illinois. Trajector Medical charges vets as much as $20,000 each, but authorities say such help is supposed to be free under federal law. The crackdown follows an NPR investigation. NPR's Chris Arnold reports.
9: The AGs say one thing that they're investigating is the company's use of a robo-dialer system that we uncovered in our reporting. It calls the VA and poses as the veteran, so so it can send bills to thousands of vets. That's even if Trajector didn't actually help them to get disability pay. We also now know that Trajector made nearly $280 million in income just last year. Dustin Ingram is a former Army Ranger and combat vet who felt taken advantage of.
10: It's a mind-blowing amount of money. It's inconceivable that somebody made that much money. Like, there's a problem somewhere in the system, right?
9: Trajector told NPR in a statement, quote, "We stand behind how we operate, and we're focused on the veterans we serve." Chris Arnold, NPR News.
5: The FDA is recalling more than 122,000 cases of Gatorade because of an undeclared food dye in the drink in more than two dozen states. 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
1: This is All Things Considered from NPR News. I'm Elsa Chang in Culver City, California.
14: And I'm Sasha Pfeiffer in Washington. It is opening day at the Supreme Court. That means we have our legal affairs correspondent, Nina Totenberg, with us here in our Washington studio to lay out what we know about the new term. Hi, Nina.
15: Hi there.
14: Before we get into cases, let's talk about the conversation happening over the weekend about conservative Justice Samuel Alito potentially retiring. What can you tell us about that?
15: Well, there's been some pressure from fellow conservatives who want him to retire so a younger conservative can take his place while Republicans still control the White House and Congress. But he told CBS News that while he did think about stepping down this year, he decided against it.
16: I could still make a valuable contribution. It's hard to give up the opportunity to do something that I think will be good for the Constitution and good for the country as long as I'm able to do it.
14: So he may be with us, it sounds like, for the cases throughout this full term. And when we look at those cases and how the docket has changed, how would you explain the changes?
15: Well, to start out with, the number of emergency appeals during the Trump administration has ballooned, while the number of fully briefed and argued cases has plummeted. And the result of all that is that the Trump administration has managed, at least in the short run, to block most of the lower court decisions it doesn't like. That said, of course, the court will be hearing lots of fully briefed and argued cases. In addition, big test cases on immigration, guns, religion, climate change, and of course, the upcoming election is likely to make at least a guest appearance.
14: And as you look at all those cases, what's the number one case getting your attention?
15: My number one is a huge religion case.
14: Why is that one on your focus?
15: Because on this subject, the current conservative court has already dramatically changed legal doctrine till it's like almost upside down. You know, for the better part of a century, the court emphasized the First Amendment's separation of church and state, and to a lesser extent, the free exercise of religion. Today, those two doctrines have been turned into opposite conditions, as it were. In this term's first big religion case, the question essentially is whether religious schools are entitled to full taxpayer funding. At issue is a Colorado law that provides universal preschool programs that are open to all students, regardless of race, religion, or gender identity. A Catholic parish in Colorado wants the state's money for its pre-K program, but it doesn't want to admit LGBTQ students or students with gay or lesbian parents. So the question boils down to whether the school can discriminate on the basis of sex or whether the state can deny taxpayer funding to the school because they're denying equal opportunities, so the argument goes. The outcome could have profound consequences for not just this case, but also potentially for public schools across the country, especially charter schools, which are public schools.
14: You said there's also a gun case on the docket. Tell us about that one.
15: Gun rights advocates are challenging laws in about a dozen states that ban semi-automatic weapons. And the challengers contend that these laws violate the Second Amendment right to bear arms. They note that the AR-15 is one of the most popular guns in this country, for instance. On the other side, supporters of assault weapon bans counter that these weapons, which have often been used in mass shooting events, are simply too dangerous.
14: And Nina, briefly, there are also cases waiting in the wings, ones not quite there yet, but very likely to be part of this term's work. Any of those you can talk about?
15: Well, we have unknowns and knowns in this category. We really don't know what, if any, election disputes will make it to the court. On the known side, it's almost certain that the court will take up the question of the Ten Commandments. Four states have already passed laws requiring them to be posted in public school classrooms, but the Supreme Court would have to overrule its own precedents dating back almost a half century to do that.
14: NPR's Nina Totenberg, thank you.
15: Thank you.
17: Family planning clinics in multiple African countries are reporting shortages of contraception. This is after the Trump administration dismantled USAID back in 2025. It was the largest donor for family planning services in Africa. NPR's Duri Buscarin reports.
18: When Patrick Kinemo heard that the U.S. had ordered the destruction of almost $10 million worth of contraceptives at a warehouse in Belgium last year, his heart sank. Many of the supplies were intended for his home country of Tanzania.
4: The fact that these had already been paid for, they were scheduled to come to us, but we couldn't convince the U.S. government to actually allow those to come to us.
18: Kinemo is a country director for MSI Reproductive Choices, a sexual health provider based in the United Kingdom.
4: We're living on a month-by-month, quarter-by-quarter, looking at the resources we have.
18: The collapse was so sudden and so complete that MSI and other nonprofits have struggled to keep up. Especially in rural areas, Kinemo says, clinics often run out of more popular forms of contraception.
4: So that then exposes them to the risks of unwanted pregnancies and certainly then unsafe abortions and so on and so forth.
18: Abortion is illegal in Tanzania, except to protect the life of the mother. But one in five maternal deaths in Tanzania are linked to unsafe abortions, when women find their own ways to terminate a pregnancy.
4: Family planning is a life-saving intervention. Each year, we know almost 8,000 girls discontinue school because they've fallen pregnant.
18: Instead of directing aid through USAID, the Trump administration has made deals directly with countries for health assistance. But Kinemo doubts that family planning will be part of it.
4: It's mainly focusing on HIV, general maternal health, infectious diseases like TB, but family planning is not included. And so there's a huge risk.
18: In a statement to NPR, the State Department said the agreement will help Tanzania finance, manage, and sustain its health system over the long run. Duri Buscarin, NPR News.
14: Sarah Davis first learned what an algarave is when she was in art school and saw a flyer for an unconventional music class.
19: And it was just like, music plus coding equals algarave. And I was like, music and coding? I love that. Like, I'm going to take the class.
14: That introduced her to something called live coding. It's where performers write code live on stage to create art.
19: It just, like, combined these, like, niche interests of mine that I almost didn't even know I had that much of a passion for. And I was just like, this is so perfect. Like, I need to make this my whole life.
14: Now Davis writes and codes dance music under the name DJ Dave. Her debut album, Hardcore Software, is out now. NPR's Kai McNamee reports.
20: It starts with just a few lines of text.
19: So I have kick, colon, space, S, open parentheses.
20: DJ Dave taps out some code, and you get a drum pattern.
19: All right, like X, bump, bump, bump, bump.
20: She adds a vocal sample, and with a few more keystrokes, tells the computer what bass notes to play.
19: E1, exclamation point 3, E1.
20: Those lines of code make up the track Give It To Me. DJ Dave uses an open source program called Strudel to make music. About a year ago, she started sharing her process online, live streaming her coding sessions and posting video clips.
19: I would just like start a song and stream the process of making it and like ask people questions, let people give me suggestions. Like I would like make like a chorus of a song and then be like, okay, I'm done, and like move on. So with this album, I was like, I kind of want to finish these projects out.
20: The album is the result of a lot of collaboration. She'd get input from her social media followers, gauge the audience when she'd perform a new track.
0: Every time we sit down to work together, we just have like a million ideas.
20: Live coder Switch Angel worked with DJ Dave on the track Always Learning. After playing a show together in Los Angeles, the two of them hopped on a computer to jam.
0: It's like, oh, I have this idea. Let me take over the keyboard. And it's just like leaning over and just like typing, you know, in the terminal. And then she's like, oh my gosh, but what if we did this?
20: Switch Angel is also one of the creators of Strudel, the program DJ Dave uses to make music. She says Dave finds new and creative ways to visually present the code.
0: You know, she's got that mind for like fashion and design. We're always like learning from each other.
20: In a way, that idea of always learning from each other is core to the album.
19: It feels like it goes along with like the open source nature of live coding in general. Like I'm like, I don't gatekeep any part of my process. I tell people, you can go on my TikTok and like steal my song. Like it's right there. Like the code is right there.
21: It's like a real kind of ecosystem. It's just like a free flow of ideas.
20: Alex McLean has been live coding since the early 2000s. He's one of the artists who helped build the live coding community by writing and sharing software, hosting events.
21: Events which were just based on making parties for people to dance to code. And that's when I coined this word with my friend Algorave, like a portmanteau of algorithm and rave.
20: An Algorave usually features coders writing dance music live. And there's a visual element, which can be a projection of the coder's screen, graphics generated by another live coder.
21: I'm working in this world of abstract symbols, but there might be people dancing in front of me. I might feel the subwoofers like shaking me while I'm writing the code. It's a really kind of strange full body experience, really.
20: The first time DJ Dave went to an Algorave in New York, she was blown away. She doesn't remember who the artists were, but there were three coders.
19: Wearing full-blown suits, button-down, tie, jacket, and a headset, and they were just cooking. It was, like, so cool, and the music was really high energy, really cool the whole time. And it was so exciting.
20: You can still feel that excitement in her music today. DJ Dave describes Hardcore Software as a hopeful album.
19: I feel like I have, like, obviously a lot of, like, tech pessimism in the modern landscape of things, but I also consider myself just like generally an optimist, and there's like a lot of things about tech that really excite me, and that was kind of like just how I felt making this album. I wanted to make songs that like make you feel like the future can be good.
20: DJ Dave's Hardcore Software is out now. Kai McNamee, NPR News.
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24: 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And today, we're listening to singer, rapper, multi-instrumentalist, producer, Chattanooga's Suavo. Yeah.

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2: 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I'm Elsa Chang.
3: And I'm Sasha Pfeiffer. The candidates for governor of Minnesota are going after each other's policies and parties in the usual ways. But those candidates, Democrat Amy Klobuchar and Republican Lisa Damuth, also share an experience. One of them says it links them in sisterhood. They're both breast cancer survivors. Minnesota Public Radio's Dana Ferguson sat down with both of them.
4: It was days before Christmas in 2009 when Lisa Damuth got the call.
5: The doctor just said he was super kind, and he just said, I'm so sorry to tell you, but you do have breast cancer.
4: Amy Klobuchar got her cancer diagnosis in a call in 2021.
6: I get this call kind of out of the blue, and at that moment, a vote was called in the Senate. I had time to call my husband, and then I went onto the Senate floor where they were just calling the names of, you know, Senator Barrasso, Senator da-da-da. And it felt like in my head my whole life had changed, but nothing around me had changed.
4: Damuth decided surgery was her best option.
5: I couldn't get it off my body fast enough. Like, I just needed it to be done. I chose a very extreme surgery so that there was no chance of recurrence.
4: Klobuchar also underwent surgery. In her case, a lumpectomy followed by radiation treatment. As a U.S. senator, Klobuchar went public with her diagnosis.
6: Putting news out there like that, and putting news about your problems, I think that matters.
4: She recalls women telling her it prompted them to get around to mammograms or checkups that they'd been putting off. Damuth, now Speaker of the Minnesota House, was a school board member when she was diagnosed. Her health struggle was kept to a close circle, and when she heard news of Klobuchar's diagnosis years later...
5: I reached out after that and just sent a note. I remember the thought of, at least when I was diagnosed, it was private, unless I chose to, you know, to tell anyone about it, and how different that is.
6: I appreciated that, and she was very kind about it, and I am, again, really happy that she is doing well as well. And it's kind of a sisterhood, right? No matter what differences you might have, that is a sisterhood.
4: As for policy, Damuth says some people in rural Minnesota might not have the access to care like she did.
5: Having access to health care matters. That is how I was diagnosed.
4: Klobuchar points to bills she helped pass in Congress that require insurance coverage for mammograms and fund cancer detection. Now she wants tax credits to offset insurance costs.
6: When you look at getting coverage for treatment and getting coverage for mammograms and all of that, I understand how important it is.
4: Women in elected office do sometimes change the policy conversation. Christina Ewig directs the Center on Women, Gender, and Public Policy at the University of Minnesota.
7: There's pretty thorough research on women politicians and the fact that they do bring different issues to legislative agendas.
4: But Ewig says women also face the usual political pressures, party affiliation, and public opinion that can limit their options. Both candidates say their cancer fight reshaped who they are. Lisa Damuth.
5: I have scars, but they're just part of who I am. But I don't think about it every day. I think more about the things, the opportunities that I have, the family that I have, the life that I've been gifted.
4: Amy Klobuchar.
6: It makes you, one, appreciate the incredible doctors and nurses that I had. Just my husband getting up, you know, at 4 a.m. to take me to radiation. It gives you a whole appreciation of that. But it also gives you an understanding of why it's so important to keep looking for a cure.
4: In the campaign, they've criticized each other's agendas, like you'd expect. But Klobuchar and Damuth have something in common. Their latest check-ins confirm they're cancer-free. For NPR, I'm Dana Ferguson in St. Paul.
2: More than 30,000 foreigners are estimated to have traveled to Syria and Iraq to join ISIS a decade ago. They included men and women from more than 70 countries who joined the militant group's self-declared caliphate in 2014. Thousands of them were imprisoned in Syria and have been transferred to Iraq, where they are now standing trial. NPR's Jane Arraf attended the trial today and joins us now from Baghdad. Hi, Jane.
8: Hi there.
2: So just describe for us what these court proceedings have been like.
8: We walk into the courtroom and there's this raised platform on a red carpet for the presiding judge. There's the prosecuting attorney on his right, and on his left is a defense attorney. This was part of the trial today of 11 French citizens. They're part of a group of 47 French nationals transferred by the U.S. last year from Syria to Iraq. They were brought into the courtroom one by one. At least two of them were wounded, and one was wheeled in on an old wheelchair. He had a head injury and he could barely talk.
2: Wow. Well, what were the stories that they told as they testified?
8: Well, most of them were North African French, apart from a Vietnamese French guy, Charlie San Ramon, who was Christian, but he converted to Islam after going to Syria to follow his sister, he said. The route for most of them, all of them, in fact, was through Turkey, where the border was pretty much open at that time. Some said they went to Syria to try to help. They were seeing images on TV of Syrian civilians being slaughtered by the al-Assad government, which was toppled just 2 years ago.
2: Yeah. Can you just remind us, Jane, because I'm wondering as we're talking right now, why are these people not being tried in their home countries?
8: Well, it's because their home countries don't want anything to do with them. After the territorial defeat of ISIS in 2019 by the U.S. with Syrian Kurdish forces, and before that, Iraqi Kurdish and Iraqi forces, these people were rounded up, the survivors, and they have languished for the past 7 years in overcrowded, squalid prisons run by Syrian Kurds in what had been an autonomous region of Syria. So the Kurds had asked countries to take them back repeatedly, but these countries would argue there were security risks, logistical issues, difficulties in getting evidence. So early this year, when Syrian government forces took over Kurdish territory, the U.S. transferred more than 5,000 other suspects, including more than 900 non-Syrian, non-Iraqi foreigners to Iraq to stand trial.
2: All in Iraq. But do you think, Jane, the Iraqi government can provide a fair trial for all of these people?
8: It's kind of a tough task. We spoke with a retired British judge who was observing the trials for UK-based organization, and he said the problem was starting with the presumption of guilt rather than relying on evidence. And we have to remember the stakes here are really high. They could be sentenced to very long sentences or even the death penalty. And then a lot of the suspects didn't know what was going on. The judge asked if each one of them had a lawyer. None of them did. One asked how he could get a lawyer and said he wanted to call his mom. Then there was another who had his three brothers in the courtroom very briefly. They had just recently found out where he was a decade after he was recruited and left France. They flew to Baghdad for the trial. They were allowed to hug him outside the courtroom for about 2 minutes, and they are still trying to get him a French lawyer.
2: That is NPR's Jane Arraf in Baghdad. Thank you so much, Jane.
8: Thank you.

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1: Democrats will have a hard time winning back the Senate next month without Maine. 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
4: Live from NPR News in Culver City, California, I'm Duane Brown. In Boston, a federal appeals panel heard arguments today in the case involving Harvard University and the Trump administration's termination of more than $2 billion in grants over claims of anti-Semitism. From member station WBUR, Suvan Lee reports.
5: Since securing an initial victory last September, Harvard has seen federal research dollars flow again. But the government's lawyer, Michael Velchick, argued the district court lacked authority to order the payment of these funds. He claimed the case should have been heard by a specialized court of federal claims, which deals with contract disputes with the government. Paul Clement, an attorney for Harvard, countered the district court order was proper and designed to prevent any future freezes to Harvard's funding as a retaliatory measure for exercising free speech. The three-judge panel did not immediately rule. For NPR News, I'm Suvan Lee in Boston.
4: Iran's top security official made a rare acknowledgement of the country's dire economic situation. It came as Iran suffers from high inflation and a dramatic increase in the cost of living. NPR's Hadil Al-Shawchi has more.
6: Iran's security chief Mohsen Rezai said Iran was going through what he called one of the most difficult periods the country has faced. The admission came as the U.S. tightened an economic blockade on Iran to force it to reopen the Strait of Hormuz. Rezai made the comment at a meeting with Iranian leaders who issue emergency economic decrees. Iran's president Masoud Pezeshkian also said Iran was going to adopt, quote, new measures to manage what he called special conditions. He did not provide details. Additionally, Iran's oil minister resigned on Sunday. The Iranian government depends heavily on oil exports for its revenue, which has been choked by a U.S. naval blockade. Hadil Al-Shalji, NPR News, Istanbul.
4: You are listening to NPR News. Pro-government forces in Ethiopia say they have regained control of the country's capital, an area that has witnessed fighting in recent days. From Nairobi, Michael Koloki has more.
7: The Tigray Peace Forces, a pro-government militia, says that its fighters have taken control of the city of Mekele, the capital of Ethiopia's Tigray region. Meanwhile, the Tigray's People's Liberation Front, or TPLF, says it has retreated from Mekele, adding that Tigray's regional government had temporarily moved out of the city and would operate from somewhere else. The TPLF launched a major offensive last month against the Ethiopian military, marking a significant escalation in fighting since the country's civil war, which ended 4 years ago. Elsewhere, Egypt's foreign minister, Badr al-Abdelati, denied accusations that his country is supporting the TPLF and its allies. For NPR News, I'm Michael Kaluki in Nairobi.
4: Health officials in Pennsylvania say the state's measles outbreak has led to 5 deaths and more than 1,000 cases this year. That's the largest state outbreak of measles in decades. Additional outbreaks have been reported this year in Texas, Utah, and South Carolina, with 997 cases. Measles is returning to the U.S. primarily due to lower vaccination rates and by international travelers in the region who are unvaccinated. On Wall Street, stocks finished higher today as oil prices continue their sharp swings. This is NPR.
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2: This is All Things Considered from NPR News. I'm Elsa Chang in Culver City, California.
3: And I'm Sasha Pfeiffer in Washington. The Dnipro River winds through the heart of Ukraine's capital, Kyiv. Over the weekend, a key passage over the river for thousands of commuters, the Northern Bridge, was struck by a Russian drone. Social media videos show multiple cars driving across the bridge at the time of impact. Two people were injured.
2: Now, this happened on the same day that German Chancellor Friedrich Merz arrived in Kyiv to meet Ukrainian President Volodymyr Zelensky.
3: Chancellor Merz stood outside the National Academy of Sciences of Ukraine, which was recently damaged in an attack, and directly addressed the Russian president.
4: Herr Putin, hören Sie diesen sinnlosen Krieg auf?
3: He said, Mr. Putin, will you stop this senseless war? We are ready to talk to each other about the end of this war. These barbaric attacks on the civilian population of Ukraine must stop.
2: For its part, Russia's defense ministry has pledged to further intensify its attacks on Ukraine. In recent weeks, Russia has targeted Kyiv's data centers, telecommunications facilities, and energy infrastructure, seeking to disrupt power for the city ahead of the winter months.
3: But Ukraine is preparing. It's targeting Russian oil refineries, and Zelensky has also touted new defenses against Russia's drones. Here he is speaking at the UN General Assembly late last month.
5: Our soldiers have already successfully tested 4 new jet-powered interceptor drones, so we are scaling up production.
2: Drones have been the defining feature of this 21st century war, and their use has created a so-called kill zone along the largely deadlocked front line. NPR's Greg Myrie reports on what this says about the future of warfare.
6: Ukraine's senior lieutenant, Taras Mishak, is just a few short miles from the front line in eastern Ukraine.
7: This kill zone is like a belt of territory, which is full of Russian drones, Russian mines, also artillery. It's like almost nonstop reconnaissance surveillance.
6: Ukraine has a similar arsenal threatening Russian forces dug in on the other side of the line. In the kill zone, any sign of movement, just sticking your head out of a foxhole for fresh air, can get you noticed and attacked by the drones constantly buzzing overhead. Mishak, who's speaking to me on Zoom, says even routine movements like rotating troops in and out of this space is a nightmare.
7: Not far from where we are talking today, we have a group that moved through this kill zone, and they walk like 4 hours just for 1 kilometer. They hear the drone and they have to hide and wait. And then drone passes, then they can move.
6: And it's not safe at night because drones have thermal cameras that detect body heat.
7: So in the night, it's even more dangerous.
6: When Russia launched its full-scale invasion in 2022, it advanced rapidly in conventional fashion with large columns of troops. Later that fall, Ukraine's counteroffensive drove the Russians back in some places. Since then, the two armies have settled in and the front line has moved only incrementally. It stretches more than 700 miles from north to south. On either side of this line, the kill zone is a band roughly 10 to 20 miles wide and dominated by drones.
8: The kill zone is basically a product of drone warfare.
6: Rob Lee is a U.S. Marine veteran who now lives in Ukraine and monitors the war for the Foreign Policy Research Institute of Philadelphia. Because Ukraine has far fewer troops and relies heavily on drones, it has a remarkably small presence on the front line. In many places, it's fewer than 10 soldiers per mile, in small groups spaced out hundreds of yards apart.
8: Those infantrymen are maybe two positions where it's 2 to 4 people, and they're underground for the most part. They're trying to remain hidden.
6: These troops are not really trying to hold back advancing Russian soldiers. They act more as spotters, relaying Russian movements to Ukrainian drone operators behind the front lines, who then track down Russian intruders. Lee says this zone is so saturated with drones that it's virtually impossible for either side to pull together a large ground force without being detected and drawing fire. Both sides have installed huge nets over the roads to protect military vehicles from drones. This still doesn't guarantee safety. Tanks and armored personnel carriers are now rare on the roads.
8: Because there's such a high density of drones, it became very difficult to bring vehicles near the front line at all.
6: Neither army planned to fight this way. Ukraine had no real drone industry at the start of the war. This year, President Volodymyr Zelensky says the country will make 10 million drones. Russia has also ramped up drone production. It expects to make more than 7 million this year. When Dima Putiata joined Ukraine's military 4 years ago, he knew nothing about drones and didn't think it was a manly way to wage war.
9: When I saw that we have drones, I was not smart enough. I said, no, we don't need to have it. Let's fight like men. I was a little bit maybe romantic in this way.
6: There was another issue as well. At the time, few Ukrainian troops knew how to fly drones.
9: No one had any drone operator. It just, you're a driver. You can use a drone. Oh, can I use a drone? You can try.
6: When he left the military this May, Putiata was commanding 26 drone crews in and around the kill zone in northeastern Ukraine. Both sides have rapidly embraced the technology, but it keeps changing.
9: They understand how to use it here and right now. Maybe not really understand how to use it in the future because everything is developing. But my point is that you just need to keep going and adapting to that.
6: 2 years ago, Ukraine became the first country to establish drones as its own separate branch of the military. The military has also introduced the widespread use of ground drones, which look like trolleys and perform a wide range of tasks that would endanger soldiers. They deliver food, medicine, and ammunition to the front line. They can be loaded with machine guns to carry out attacks. The ground robots also evacuate wounded soldiers. But drone operators and combat medics have different skills. And it turns out you need both. Luba Shipovich is a Ukrainian-American who heads a private group, Dignitas, that trains troops on drones.
10: Operator doesn't know how to properly evacuate wounded soldier, and medic doesn't know how to operate ground robot. So now we are trying to create combined program that will train both medic and robot operator.
6: Media coverage tends to focus on the long-range airstrikes Russia and Ukraine are inflicting deep inside each other's territory. But the vast majority of the fighting is in the kill zone, where Rob Lee says drones account for at least 80% of the casualties. Dima Putiata, the former soldier, says what started in this war has already spread to other conflicts.
9: Right now with drones, this is the cheapest flying munition that can be massively produced. You can destroy a lot of stuff with that. And it's much cheaper than it used to be to have a war, unfortunately.
6: A kind of war, he predicts, the world will see much more often. Greg Myrie, NPR News, Kyiv.

0: You're listening to All Things Considered from NPR News. A deep-voiced mezzo-soprano from Scotland named Beth Taylor may be flying under the radar now, but not for long. NPR's Tom Heisinga reports that with Taylor's debut solo album, she's poised to become the talk of the opera world.
1: Beth Taylor's voice is almost shockingly beautiful, especially when unspooling long lines of text, like in this old Irish tune.

Taylor's stock has been rising since she wowed judges at the Cardiff Singer of the World competition in 2023, where she was a finalist. Last month in London, she made her Royal Opera House debut to glowing reviews, and now another debut, her recital album called The Deeps Have Music.

The album title comes from this song by Edward Elgar. It's part of Sea Pictures, the cycle which anchors this smartly curated recital of songs about the sea. Almost every proud British mezzo-soprano has a go at Sea Pictures. The lyrics might seem dated, with craggy coves and elfin imagery, but Elgar's sweeping music endures. And no one today offers the majesty and dramatic insight of Taylor, whose version sets a new standard. Her voice seems to plunge as deep as the oceans she sings about.

Taylor is a 32-year-old native of Glasgow and labels herself a mezzo-soprano, but I'm not sure that's true. Her sturdy, burgundy-colored lower register sinks comfortably into contralto territory. It's a plush instrument used with intelligence, especially her phrasing, every line delivered with utmost care without being fussy.

That's music from The Breakers, written by Cameron Biles' little Four Taylor and her empathetic accompanist, Hamish Brown. Along with new music, this album spotlights neglected composers, especially women, like the forgotten Parisian Edwige Chrétien. Her set of songs for The Water's Edge are at least 100 years old, but they sound tailor-made for Taylor, who savors the open French vowels and subtle coloring.

0: blessed with uncommon vocal beauty, the intellect to back it up, and now a thoroughly satisfying debut album, Beth Taylor is at the doorstep of stardom.
1: The album by Beth Taylor is called The Deeps Have Music. 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
3: Yael, is it possible that there are big prehistoric animals that paleontologists have never discovered?
4: Of course it is, Don. The distant past is poorly known, and paleontologists find fossil evidence for new large animals all the time. In 2019, two American researchers reported discovering the fossil remains of a carnivorous mammal larger than a modern lion, and even larger than a prehistoric saber-toothed tiger. It lived 22 million years ago in what's now Africa.
3: Really? Where'd they find it?
4: They found it in a museum drawer at the Nairobi National Museum in Kenya.
3: A museum drawer?
4: It's not as strange as you might think. Decades ago, a team of paleontologists dug up fossils of its jaw, portions of its skull, and some other parts of its skeleton. But the team was looking for fossils of prehistoric apes, so they just cataloged it, stored it, and forgot it.
3: So the modern researchers must have found something interesting about the fossils that the earlier team didn't.
4: They did. They found that the fossil creature was a mammal, but not closely related to any modern group of mammals. It was a member of an extinct group called the hyaenodonts. For 40 million years after the extinction of the dinosaurs, they were the dominant group of mammalian predators in Africa. They all died out when their environment changed. The scientists named the creature Simbakuba kutoka Africa. Since there were apes in Africa back then, it's possible that this giant predator with canine teeth as big as bananas may have dined on our distant ancestors.
3: This moment of science comes from Indiana University with production support from the Office of the Provost. We're on the web at amomentofscience.org. I'm Don Glass.
4: And I'm Yael Cassander.
1: From NPR News, this is All Things Considered. I'm Sasha Pfeiffer.
5: And I'm Elsa Chang. George Harrison was famously nicknamed the Quiet Beatle. To the press back then, in the 1960s, he appeared shyer, more reserved, and perhaps withdrawn than his bandmates did. And for years, people close to Harrison pushed back on that image, pointing out how honest and direct he could be, and how much he centered connection in his life with the world all around him. A new book illustrates exactly this. It's a book of photographs, many never published before, captured by the late Harrison's own camera. The book is called The Third Eye. The images show what life was like on the other side of Beatlemania, and they reveal a photographer with an unflinching eye who invited himself into other people's spaces, insisting that they reveal themselves. His wife, Olivia Harrison, curated these pages and pages of photographs and joins us now in person at NPR West. Thank you so much for coming into our studio, Olivia.
6: Oh, thank you, Elsa.
5: So you wrote that the first time you met George, he was holding a photograph in his hand. Can you just describe what it looked like and maybe why you think it was meaningful to him?
6: That's right. I met him at Dark Horse Records back in 1974, but as he walked across... We parked the car and walked across towards me. He held in his hand a photograph and some incense, and he handed it to me. And it just was a beautiful garden with a rainbow over it. Hmm. And on the back, it just said, somewhere. I hadn't actually related to what you just said of, like, the first thing he handed me was
5: yes.
6: a photograph. I mean, you know, of course, that photograph turned up, like, 40 years later, somewhere
5: wow.
6: In the house. But yes, it's funny that he handed me a photograph and his favorite incense. So that said something. I should have known he was going to be behind a camera.
5: What do you think somewhere meant to him?
6: Somewhere over the rainbow there.
5: Yeah.
6: There was
5: yeah.
6: a little badge pinned at the end of the rainbow as the pot of gold.
5: Well, you reminisce in this book about going out on walks with George when you would have a camera with him. What would those walks be like?
6: An amble, a stop and start amble. I say in my introduction that, you know, a long walk would require provisions.
5: Because he would take all these pictures all the time.
6: He would be stopping depending on where we were. And, you know, he was looking in his life and not just behind the camera at the bigger picture, always searching for something beyond what we could see or experience.
5: Yeah, you said that he saw the world through the widest angle.
6: He did. And he also had this ability to find the tiniest macro, micro, mm-hmm. you know, he had both views, this very wide view of life and also this ability to find the tiniest grain of sand on a beach. Mm. So you never really knew which world he was in, macro, micro.
5: And yet, who do you think George was taking all of those photographs for? Because for people who obviously have not seen this book, George took many of these photographs at the height of Beatlemania. And obviously, it was this extraordinary time when any semblance of a normal life for these four men was disappearing. What do you think these photos that George took during that time reveal about what he was personally going through in those years?
6: I love these photos because it looks like a period in time where nothing bad had happened. Mm. You know, you go through life, you're young and you're invincible. And then not only that, but they're at the height of this crazy fame and joy. And you can really sense that they're not encumbered by tragedy and, you know, it's just when you're young, it's just like really fresh.
5: Yeah.
6: Really fresh.
5: I know exactly what you mean because there are so many photos that George took of John, of Paul, of Ringo doing like the most mundane personal things, sleeping, shaving, just goofing off. And what I was so struck by was exactly what you put your finger on. George captured these men in moments of rest, and yet there was still such good humor present, even in private, even as exhausted as they must have been.
6: Yeah. When I look at them, I see what's coming back at his lens. You know, you can see that they're so relaxed with one another. You can see the love. And they were in the center of this, you know, chaos and storm that they didn't mean to create, but they did.
5: Yes. Did you get a sense of what he could still control about his life back then, even with all the chaos around him?
6: Look, when you're behind a camera or lens or a microphone like you are, mm-hmm. like nobody's tapping you on the shoulder or asking you anything. Nobody's bugging you.
5: Yep.
6: And I think that camera really becomes a barrier, a shelter. So I think, you know, he continued using a camera, whether it was walking around the garden or on a beach. I think it was an internalization.
5: Yeah.
6: And also, what was he looking for? You know, when he discovered these primitive devices, like a wide-angle lens was a big deal. Then he could put himself in the picture and get the whole scene, like these
5: yeah.
6: ones in India at the Taj Mahal.
5: Yes.
6: Right? Then he had a red filter. Wow. Changing reality, distorting it. You know, to me, it's symbolic of what he was looking for, something else.
5: What do you think that something else
6: was?
5: Well,
6: that something else, I think, was the inner experience and the inner journey that he went on, you know, for the rest of his life. So he's looking like, well, there's got to be more than this. I'm seeing what I'm seeing, but now I can distort it. Ah,
5: yeah,
6: that's something more.
5: Was there a personal photo that George took after the two of you were married and had your son? During your time as a family together, a photograph that you especially cherish or captures the way he saw your family?
6: Oh, there's
5: so many.
6: So many photographs. I would wake up and he'd be taking a photograph.
5: That's your alarm.
6: I mean, literally, that's a nice picture. Mm-hmm. I think there's one particular photograph where he set his camera up and we're sitting on the steps of this beautiful wooden dacha that he made in the garden.
5: A hut.
6: I'd had this book on wooden Russian architecture for some reason. And so he built this statue. And we're sitting there, and it's in the autumn, you know, and the leaves have changed colors. And the three of us are there. Danny's old enough to have hung out with him a lot, and they're very, very close. Mm-hmm. And it's just the three of us in the garden walking around like we always did. And that's a special photograph to me.
7: I love that. What a beautiful moment. Olivia Harrison, curator of a book of photographs taken by her late husband, George Harrison. The book is called The Third Eye. Thank you so much for visiting me here at NPR West, Olivia.
6: Thank you. Thank you, Elsa.
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9: Democrats will have a hard time winning back the Senate next month without Maine. 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
1: Welcome inside Appalachia. I'm Mason Adams. This week, ballroom culture offers LGBTQ folks a chance to be as fabulous as they want to be.
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1: And alpha gal syndrome takes red meat off the menu. But what about ostrich? You'll hear these stories and more this week inside Appalachia. First, this news.

0: Live from NPR News in Washington, I'm Ryland Barton. The Supreme Court began a new term today with a significant case on climate change. Also on the docket, religious rights, the Second Amendment, and immigration. NPR's Nina Totenberg has more on the court's agenda.
1: The number of emergency appeals during the Trump administration has ballooned, while the number of fully briefed and argued cases has plummeted. And the result of all that is that the Trump administration has managed, at least in the short run, to block most of the lower court decisions it doesn't like. That said, of course, the court will be hearing lots of fully briefed and argued cases. In addition, big test cases on immigration, guns, religion, climate change, and, of course, the upcoming election is likely to make at least a guest appearance.
0: NPR's Nina Totenberg reporting. Vice President J.D. Vance is heading to Alaska today to speak at a rally to boost support for his Republican colleagues in the upcoming midterm elections. It's part of a broader campaign push, with President Trump also planning to visit Alaska later this month. Alaska Public Media's Shelby Herbert has more.
2: The vice president is scheduled to speak inside a hangar at Fairbanks International Airport. He'll accompany incumbent Senator Dan Sullivan, as well as his wife and children, according to recent social media posts by Second Lady Usha Vance. President Trump is also expected to visit Anchorage later this month to campaign for Sullivan, who's facing Democrat Mary Peltola in a closely watched Senate race. It's unclear whether those visits will boost Republicans' chances in November. Though Trump won Alaska by 13 percentage points in 2024, recent polling has showed the state's likely voters disapproving of Trump's job performance. For NPR News, I'm Shelby Herbert in Fairbanks.
0: Minnesota's candidates for governor say they'll prioritize cancer prevention and treatment as part of their health care policies. Both are cancer survivors, as Minnesota Public Radio's Dana Ferguson reports.
3: Republican Lisa Damath and Democrat Amy Klobuchar both experienced breast cancer and underwent treatment. Both are now cancer-free and say they will prioritize cancer care access. Damath says rural care access is critical.
4: The opportunity that I've had to experience breast cancer and need medical care, I want to make sure that's available for all Minnesotans.
3: Klobuchar wants to boost medical research in the state, add new tax credits to help Minnesotans afford insurance, and fund early detection.
5: When you look at getting coverage for treatment and getting coverage for mammograms and all of that, I understand how important it is.
3: Advocacy groups say either candidate could be an ally for cancer patients. For NPR News, I'm Dana Ferguson in St. Paul.
0: Oil prices continued their sharp swings today, settling at a little more than $100 a barrel. This is NPR News from Washington. Ethiopia's prime minister says his country must have access to the Red Sea. Neighboring countries say the sea's governance is for coastal states. Ethiopia lost direct access in 1993 when Eritrea became independent. Relations with regional neighbors have worsened recently with renewed conflict in the Tigray region. Unpasteurized milk and other raw dairy foods are unsafe to eat and can cause serious illness. The American Academy of Pediatrics warns. As NPR's Maria Godoy reports, a new policy statement from the group says the risks are especially high for young children and people who are pregnant or breastfeeding.
6: The updated guidance from the AAP calls for a ban on the sale and distribution of raw milk and dairy products, including raw cheeses, because they can cause life-threatening infections. While advocates of raw milk products say they offer health benefits, these claims are not backed by scientific evidence. Unpasteurized dairy products can harbor pathogens like listeria, avian flu, and salmonella. This year, an outbreak of E. coli linked to raw milk cheeses resulted in 13 illnesses, including 8 hospitalizations. More than half of the people sickened were children under 5 years of age. 3 people developed severe kidney damage. Maria Godoy, NPR News.
0: The remains of medieval ruler Tsar Samuel have arrived in Bulgaria after decades of negotiations with Greece. Samuel fought the Byzantine Empire and is a symbol of Bulgaria's national identity. His remains were discovered 60 years ago. The handover follows an agreement between the two countries to return religious relics. I'm Ryland Barton. This is NPR News from Washington.
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11: 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I'm Mason Adams. For LGBTQ youth in Appalachia, estrangement from their families of origin can be a common and heartbreaking experience. So some LGBTQ people rely on chosen family, people who aren't biologically related, but who fill the role of parents, siblings, and aunts and uncles. In Roanoke, Virginia, the culture of ballroom offers the safety and stability of family, along with traditions that are handed down. Traditions like voguing. It's a Saturday morning in Roanoke, and the local chapter of the nonprofit Girls Rock is hosting a weekend of events. On the schedule is a workshop on voguing. It's led by 29-year-old Amia Baltazar Expression.
12: Hands, floor performance, dance, catwalk, duck walk.
11: Amia is demonstrating the moves that go into voguing. It's a stylized performance inspired by models in the fashion industry, and it has deep ties to the black and brown LGBTQ community. It's harder than it looks.
12: If you take your hands and go in a figure eight, now when you speed it up, yeah, so that's hands.
11: Another move is the duck walk.
12: That's hard, too. Your knees ain't good. It ain't working.
11: And the catwalk.
12: The catwalk is actually something that black trans women used to use as a joke to run away from men that were being rude and ignorant to them. So, like, be like, hey, hey, come here. Let me talk to you. And they'd be like, no, no, no, get away from me. Slow
11: down. Amia is a member of Roanoke's House of Expression, one of many houses around the world that make up ballroom. Ballroom houses are organizations within the LGBTQ community, and they're a place where members can find shelter and support. House members bear titles like father, mother, daughter, and the father and founder of the House of Expression is Father G. Expression, a.k.a. Garland Gravely.
13: I started looking around, I'm like, there's no ballroom culture in Roanoke or even Southwest Virginia.
11: Now 57, Garland grew up in Roanoke, raised by his mother and grandmother in the Baptist church. As long as he can remember, he knew he was different.
13: I came out in the mid-80s. I was like around 14, 15 years old when I came out as far as admitting to myself that I was gay. The first place I went to was the park on Salem Avenue.
11: That's a gay dance club in Roanoke that's been around since the 1970s.
13: And I met a group of drag queens, and they were the first gay people that I met that I interacted with when I first came out.
11: But Garland still felt isolated.
13: And I just wanted to get out of Roanoke. I was starting to get very, very depressed.
11: So his oldest sister invited him to come live with her in Boston in 1987 when he was 18. He met other gay teenagers and discovered a community. But just as important, he found voguing.
13: First time I saw the dance style voguing was actually in Boston at this club called the Haymarket. I had never seen it before coming from Roanoke, and I was like, what are y'all doing? And
11: what they were doing was expressing themselves. Ballroom began in the 70s and 80s in Harlem, started by black and brown trans women. The balls were a place for LGBTQ people of color to perform and be as fabulous as they wanted to be.
13: When you go to a ball, you can be whatever you want to be. Even though the outside world tells you you can't be this because you're black and you're gay, but in the ballroom community, you can be, you can live out your fantasy.
14: Garland began traveling to balls in New York City. They featured elaborate costumes and competitions, and they gave him an outlet to pursue his interest in fashion, and they gave him something else.
13: One of the things I love about ballroom culture is the family aspect of it, because a house is a chosen family. So you have a house mother, a house father, brothers, sisters, uncles, aunts. Because a lot of the kids, particularly in the black and brown communities, were kicked out of their homes for being LGBTQ. A lot of them were homeless out on the streets. So a lot of these trans women adopted them as their children, and they became mothers to them. And it saved a lot of lives.
14: Garland eventually moved to South Beach in Miami, where he got more into music and fashion. But after a couple of years, he felt a pull to come home. So he moved back to Roanoke in 2004.
13: When I moved back into my family home, I was able to come back with a different mindset because I had changed living away for those few years.
14: Garland says he was inspired by the TV show Pose to found his own house in Roanoke, the House of Expression. That was in 2019. That same year, Amia Baltazar, the dancer who we heard voguing earlier, lost her home in Myrtle Beach, South Carolina to a hurricane. 2 years later, she moved to Roanoke.
12: I was alone here in Roanoke. I moved here in early 2021. I was in a 10-year relationship. I had custody of two siblings at the time, and they had just graduated, and then everybody left.
14: Amia eventually landed at the park. The same historic LGBTQ club that took in Garland when he was a teenager. She was spotted by a member of the House of Expression, who told her about ballroom. She was still hesitant until she attended one of the house's balls.
12: When I came to the ball that they were having and I met Garland, it was just like an instant connection. I haven't really had much family growing up. I experienced the ridicule and the discrimination through family members. I know I needed that around me, and Garland gave me that. He made me feel safe. He made me feel like he was a father figure to me, and he's always been there for me. Anytime I need him, he's always there.
14: When Garland met Amia,
13: I just immediately was like, that's my daughter. Mm-hmm. And she was like, that's my father. And so she's mentoring me, I'm mentoring her, because at one point she's going to become the house mother. And then she'll bring her own kids in, and I'll be a grandpapa.
14: The House of Expression hosts its own events, and it's linked up with other houses, like the House of Ninja, which dates back to 1982 and has chapters around the world.
12: It's community, family, love, and then we hit the floor.
13: Then we go to the balls, we hit the floor, we go to support. I was taught a lesson years ago that even though we're in different ballroom houses, we're still family.
14: This year in June, 8 members of the House of Expression traveled to Richmond, Virginia, for the captivating House of West's WTV Ball. The House of West is another sprawling house with multiple chapters. And this ball was a big deal. It was promoted as the largest grand prize ball in ballroom culture history, with more than $60,000 in cash prizes for various categories. The ball was held inside Richmond's historic Main Street train station. People of every race, gender, body type, and sexuality spun, walked, twirled, gave looks, dipped, and more. Amia was revved up.
15: You're gonna see entertainment, honey. You're gonna see looks. You're gonna see talent. You're gonna see performance. You're gonna see sex siren. You're gonna see an out-of-world experience, I like to say.
14: The competition in those various categories can be fierce.
15: Thousands and thousands and thousands of dollars involved in these major balls. That's why they come prepared and they come for blood.
14: Amia initially planned to compete, but the ball started late. There were 56 categories. They didn't make it to hers. Just as well. She wasn't really feeling it anyway.
15: In the ballroom community, in a house, If your effect is not 100% or not what it needs to be, then, you know, I just take a chill and I'll catch the next one.
14: Still, to Garland, the ball was a success. It was a time when his ballroom house was among peers in an accepting, welcoming environment.
16: We deal with so much outside in the real world. To hear you could just come and be who you want to be without somebody policing your body and telling you're not this, you're not that.
14: For Garland, Amia and the House of Expression, the ball was more than competition, music, and spectacle. It was a family reunion. Thank you to Brad Kuttner and Kelly Libby for helping with that story. It's part of our Folkways reporting project, which covers arts and culture in our region. You can find more Folkways stories at our website, wvpublic.org. This summer, we saw the passing of Dolly Parton and the writers Annie Dillard and Wendell Berry. National news outlets have published remembrances that recognize their contributions, but their local newspapers could bring a more personal perspective. Wendell Berry's hometown newspaper in Kentucky was the Henry County Local. The Appalachia Mid-South Newsroom's Andrew Henderson spoke with publisher Jane Ashley Pace and correspondent Joe Durbin about how they covered the writer's death.
17: How does a local newspaper cover the death of its most famous resident? For the Appalachia Mid-South Newsroom, I sat down with Jane Ashley Pace, publisher of the Henry County Local, and Joe Durbin, a correspondent for the paper, to talk about their coverage of the death of Wendell Berry, Kentucky's famed poet and novelist. Once you had confirmation of Wendell Berry's death, what was your first thought and how you were going to cover this for the Henry County Local?
18: We knew we wanted to do something big. We knew that he deserved to be celebrated, his life and his impact on the community. And so it was fresh in my mind with Dolly Parton dying. I had seen that the Tennessean and some of the newspapers down there had actually done a full-page portrait of her on the front page. So we started kicking around, well, why can't we do that for Wendell Berry? We even found his birth announcement, which was really cool in the Henry County Local. Because you think about it, that was the first time he was in a newspaper. And think about how many times in his lifetime that he was in a newspaper after that. And, I mean, we found pictures of him from an early age, winning writing contests, scholarships, they were all covered in the local, where he was getting involved at a very young age against mining and speaking out about environmental issues.
17: That really is one of the strengths of a local paper. I don't think the New York Times had Wendell Berry's birth announcement.
18: I don't think so. I think we have an exclusive on that. That's something we can always be proud of.
17: Yes. Joe, I wanted to ask you refresh my memory. How long have you lived in Henry County?
19: I've been there 26 years now. At the end of 99, I moved to Henry County out by Port Royal, which is Wendell's hometown.
17: And so you had some sort of either prior existing relationship, if not with Wendell, then with the family?
19: With both. Mm-hmm. Wendell, I've actually worked on some of his animals at the farm. I'm a farrier and an equine dentist. I've been doing that for 35 years since I retired from the Navy. And I run and founded a food pantry out in Henry County called the Henry County Help Center. And Wendell's daughter-in-law, Billy, she actually has worked at the Help Center through the Port Royal Baptist Church as well as the Help Center in Eminence itself. And so is Wendell's wife, Tanya, out at the Port Royal Baptist Church. So I've known the Berries for quite a long time.
17: In your position as a correspondent for the paper, what did it mean to you to play a role in this coverage?
19: Well, I was actually very honored and privileged that the paper, that they have confidence in me to get out there and do that job. And when I talked to Ben Aguilar, he's the director of operations for the Berry Center, as well as Wendell Berry's grandson-in-law. And as soon as he found out that I was over at the Berry Center, he was called, and he immediately came over and sat down and did a lengthy interview. And he made mention during the interview that since it was the Henry County Local, that he naturally was going to talk to us. And he was very upfront answering. And it was at a tough time, too, because it was less than 24 hours after Wendell passed away.
17: No, I think both of you have sort of touched on here in a way of how the coverage and the reporting of a local paper in events like this can really differ from, you know, national media. Just like to ask both of you what you feel is the role of a local paper in something like this, you know, in covering the death of a, you know, exceptionally famous resident of the county.
18: Well, I think it's just a little more personal. I mean, when I first moved to Henry County and I first met Wendell Berry, I remember being kind of tongue-tied, right? Because I had never met him before. And, you know, I knew of him. I knew of his work. And but for him, I mean, for them that live there in the county, he's just, you know, he's their neighbor. He writes books and they know that he's famous outside Henry County. But he's their neighbor, their farmer, their church, you know, fellow church member. I mean, he would pop up at, you know, city council meetings. There was a couple of meetings I remember we covered that he would be there sitting in the audience listening, you know, what's going on. And when he did speak up, I was at a couple where he did speak up. One was when the Angel's Envy distillery was coming in. Mm-hmm. And then there was another one where there was a shooting range. They were wanting to come in and they were already having problems with bullets flying outside the property lines. And he got up and spoke. And I mean, it when he opened his mouth, you know, it was eloquent. And whether you agreed or disagreed with what he was saying, you had to agree that it was a well-written, you know, speech. But to them, he was just another, you know, another neighbor.
19: His P.O. box was number one in Port Royal. And that's the first thing I learned when I moved to Henry County, that he had P.O. box number one up at Port Royal. And he was the number one citizen. And we all kind of claim Wendell Berry is our guy. As Jane Ashley said earlier, whether you agree with all of his writings and teachings, he was just such a magnanimous person, the bottom line. He's Mr. Henry County.
17: Wendell wrote about a fictionalized version of Port Royal called Port William in many of his stories. Thinking on a local level, what do you hope people take away from the love he had for his corner of the world in Henry County?
18: Well, obviously, he could have, you know, put his roots down anywhere. I mean, he could have stayed in New York and, you know, had a very good life there. But he chose to come back to Henry County. He chose to come back to the farmland, the soil there. I think his great-granddaughter will be the 10th generation, you know, to live on a farm there. So his roots run really deep there, and he was proud to be from Henry County, you know, very proud to be from there. And I think that's, you know, something that's inspirational to the young people growing up there, you know, that they can say that they're from Wendell Berry's home and they can be proud of their county too.
19: When I was speaking to Ben, he was talking about how Wendell, and this is in the article, so then people can get the quote, that Wendell, he wanted people to get up the next day and go to work, to get back to the ground, to be doing their good things for the their home place. And at the Help Center on Wednesday morning, we bring in food at the food pantry. And on that Wednesday morning, Billy Berry, his daughter-in-law, came walking into the Help Center to volunteer after going through this great loss. And I told her, I said, I didn't expect to see you today, but I'm not surprised, because that is what Wendell wanted, was for people to just carry on. And the whole Berry family that I'm familiar with is like that. They're not talking and not doing it. They're actually walking the walk. It's very touching to me. I wanted to cry when I saw her, because they love Wendell so much. Mm-hmm. Well, you know, I'm in the Navy, and I don't know who said this, and I've heard it said several different ways, But in the Navy, they used to talk about how you die twice. And you die when your body dies. And then when nobody else talks about you, you die a second time for real. And I don't think that Wendell has to worry about dying that second time.
14: Coming up, a book about the Appalachian Trail for people who just want to hike some of it. You're Inside Appalachia. I'm Mason Adams.

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1: Author and trail scholar Mills Kelly knows an awful lot about the Appalachian Trail. The lifelong hiker has covered hundreds of miles of the trail and read hundreds of pages of trail journals to gather stories, history, and lore about it. He shared his work through the Green Tunnel podcast, and even more through his recent book, A Hiker's History of the Appalachian Trail. Back in the spring, producer Bill Lynch spoke with Kelly about his life with the AT.
2: Where does the trail begin for you? How did you first discover the trail? How was it enter your life?
3: Yeah, it's a great question. You know, it was in the early 1970s. I became a Boy Scout in 1971. I lived in Northern Virginia at that point. We'd moved up from Franklin County down near Roanoke. And so I was a Boy Scout, and we went hiking on this trail in Shenandoah National Park called the Appalachian Trail. My scoutmaster, I still remember, Mr. Ballard, he was a Marine from California. He fought his way across the Pacific in World War II, and he believed that Boy Scouts should just go backpacking. That's what Boy Scouts was all about for him. And he would take us up to Shenandoah, and if he knew that that trail was a 2,000-mile-long trail, he never mentioned it. It was just this trail that we hiked on in Shenandoah National Park. I mean, I was 12. What did I know? And so the following year, after I started in Boy Scouts, a man named Ed Garvey, who lived in the neighborhood, came and talked to us about his through hike of the trail. He was the first person to publish a book about a through hike. He wasn't the first through hiker, just the first one to actually write a book about it. And he gave us this slideshow of his hike. And I remember thinking, wait a minute, that trail that we've been hiking on for the last year that goes all the way to Georgia, where my grandparents live, and all the way to Maine, you know, which was kind of a vague concept for me at age 12. And so that's how it got started. And the next time we went, I remember standing at one of the mileage posts. You know, Shenandoah has these weird cement posts that they put the mileage information on. I remember standing at one of those posts and like looking south and thinking, wow, I could like walk to my grandparents. You know, only be 700 miles, but I could do it.
2: And, 700 and miles.
3: So that's really how it came into my life in the first place.
2: But you continue to go back to the trail over and over.
3: Yeah. Childhood is so different now than what it was in the 70s, because as soon as I got my driver's license, my next door neighbor was the same age as me, and he also liked to hike. And so on Friday afternoon, we come home from school, and we would just take one, either my parents' car or his parents' car, and leave a note saying, we'll be in Shenandoah and see you Sunday. We just take off and go backpacking. I was talking to my parents about it before they died, and my father said, well, you know, if you hadn't been home when we woke up on Monday morning, we would have called the park. So, you know, and of course, the Appalachian Trail in Shenandoah National Park is 102 miles long, so I don't know where they would have started by looking for us. But, and so all through high school, first was Boy Scout, and then later just with friends, I was on the trail a lot, again, primarily in Shenandoah National Park, because it was convenient to where I lived. And then I went to hike. And so on Friday afternoon, we come home from school, and we would just take one, either my parents' car or his parents' car, and leave a note saying, we'll be in Shenandoah and see you Sunday. We just take off and go backpacking. I was talking to my parents about it before they died. And my father said, well, you know, if you hadn't been home when we woke up on Monday morning, we would have called the park.

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1: First hike on the Appalachian Trail.
2: Right. The lore and the history of the trail, that's something you kind of had to, that takes a while to pick up. Where did you start with that?
1: Yeah, because it's 100 years worth of history. And from a research standpoint, it's really complicated because, you know, the trail runs through 14 states. It's a national park since 1968. It's managed by volunteers. It's the only national park managed almost exclusively by volunteers. But there are 33 volunteer clubs. So each of those clubs has an archive. The Appalachian Trail Conservancy has an archive. The National Park Service, the U.S. Forest Service, a whole bunch of state and local authorities. So just trying to wrap my mind around the sources was hard enough. But I have to say I've been really the beneficiary of some incredibly generous trail club volunteers, volunteer archivists, people like that who really helped me out along the way. Yeah, so I started in 2016 to write the book. I started to write the book that just came out this past October, but I got derailed along the way by a different book. And then, you know, maybe you remember something happened in the spring of 2020 that kind of derailed everything. And but I started just doing archival research in 2016 and trying to understand the history of the trail from the perspective of hikers and people who lived in the communities along the trail, rather than, you know, the people who created the trail, the trail managers. That's, that sort of administrative history wasn't as interesting to me as the stories of the people who actually used the trail and help take care of it.
2: A Hiker's History of the Appalachian Trail. That's the book that just came out last fall. Part of what interested me is about that book in particular is it didn't like through hikers, the folks who take on the whole thing. I think you point out in the book that it's like 0.5% or it's a very small number of people who actually use the trail, but they dominate the conversation because, you know, it's an epic adventure.
1: Right.
2: I wondered if you know, because they have such a large voice in the room on about the trail, that made it harder to get hold of information.
1: It did in an interesting way, because we know a lot about the thru-hikers because they wrote things about their experiences. You know, they wrote books, they wrote journals. There's a pretty popular website called trailjournals.com where people upload their journals from their hikes. And, you know, now they have YouTube channels and Instagram feeds and lots of other things. And so we just know a lot about them. But if you and a couple of your friends go and hike on the trail for 2 hours and then you go home, you don't write anything about that. And if you did, who would read it? It's because it's not much of a story. Not much of a narrative arc there. And so to get to the average hikers, it occurred to me that the way to do that is through the shelter registers. There are 250 plus shelters along the trail, and every one of them has had a register logbook of some kind in it since the 1930s. And, you know, and they get replenished whenever they get filled up. And so I went and started reading those, because that's where you and your friends, you know, you might have stopped at the shelter for some water and maybe to have a snack, and there's a register book. And so you wrote a couple sentences about your day and, you know, how nice it is to be out in the woods with my buddies. And, you know, we saw a turkey with her chicks. That was pretty awesome. And that's it. That's what you wrote. And so that one little snippet doesn't tell us anything. But I read hundreds and hundreds and hundreds of pages of these things spread out across the decades. And that's how I let the story of the hikers emerge.
2: Did anything change over the course of the decades that you read? Do they have like an arc?
1: Yeah, there are a couple things that changed. One that just struck me as really funny when I first noticed it is up until the early 1960s, when people would write in the shelter registers, they would often write their name, their address, and their phone number, which means get in touch. Because why else would you write that? And I remember thinking, wow, that's like, who would do that today? And then it occurred to me, oh, well, people do it all the time. They just do that by posting on Facebook or Instagram or whatever. It's just another version of the same thing. But what you see in the, up until the 60s, hiking was much more of a group activity. You did it with your church group. You did it with your scout troop. You did it with your alumni club. You did it, you know, just

0: with a group, with a trail club, with a hiking club, and so people would hike in these groups of 10, 15, 20 people at a time. And sometime in the 1960s, that group hiking largely fades. Doesn't go away entirely, but it becomes less and less popular, and individual hiking, or hiking maybe with one other person, becomes much more popular. So the comments reflect that. They stop mentioning like our group, and instead it's my buddy or my husband or my son or whatever. And it's just much smaller groups of people. And so the experience changes as a result. So that's one thing. And then certainly by the 1970s, as backpacking and hiking really took off as a recreational activity, you start seeing some more negative comments, mostly about the condition of the trail. Like, why isn't anybody trimming back to poison ivy? Or, this privy needs to be replaced. Or there's a book that I read when I was preparing to write this book, and the author, it's about a history of hiking in America, and he says, a guy named Silas Chamberlain, and he says that sometime in the 1970s, hikers kind of, and not just on the Appalachian Trail, but in general, kind of transitioned from trail creators. They worked in trail clubs, they were volunteers, they helped out, to trail consumers. And they started seeing public lands as something that they consumed rather than something that they took care of. And so it was up to other people to take care of it. And so you start to see that kind of complainy, snide comments about trail conditions. And then you see sort of clapbacks from the volunteers, like, you don't like it, come volunteer. So there's some of that. And then the other thing that changes is that you see more and more older people out hiking for longer distances, doing 50 miles, 100 miles, 200 miles. And that was something that I hadn't expected. I knew that older people hiked. I knew that there are older people who through hike, but you see a lot more of that. Is in thinking about it, I think a lot of them were sort of like me. They had a career, they raised their children, and now they have a lot more leisure time. And so this was a thing that they just really they can enjoy now because they have the time to do it and they have the resources.
1: Let me ask about the podcast, The Green Tunnel, 51 episodes, right?
0: I'm really, really proud of that podcast. I'm especially proud of it because every episode was produced by a student, either an undergraduate or a graduate student, mostly graduate students, but we had one really fabulous undergrad also. We would sit down as a team and plot out the season, 12, 15, 20 episodes, whatever we decided on. We'd plot out all the episodes, and then people would pick the ones that they wanted to work on. Because I was the host and I was the one who had all the content knowledge, then the students would meet with me and say, okay, who should I be interviewing? What should I read? And then they would go off and do that sort of pre-production research, set up interviews. I would do the interviews, but they would sit in on the interviews. And then they would take all of that interview content and cut it up into bits and pieces, because as if you've listened, that it's a narrative style podcast, not an interview style. So we had to kind of piece things together, and they had to pick out sound files and lots of other things. And they would do the first draft, and then I would rewrite it in my voice because they couldn't really write in my voice. And then we kind of bat it around some more, and then we would record. Then they would learn how to do the audio editing, and so it was really an incredible learning experience for them. And several of them have gotten really good jobs, where one of the questions in the interview was, "Tell me about that podcast you worked on." So that helped. It didn't get them the job, but it certainly helped get them the job.
1: Through hiking, you mentioned, older folks getting out there and doing that. I'm not sure what your schedule is. I think are you still teaching?
0: No, I'm retired.
1: Okay, well, there you go. You're retired.
0: Yep.
1: Have you, made plans to do a through hike? Have you ever wanted to?
0: I definitely wanted to. In fact, in my college application essays, I said that that's what I was going to do when I graduated. Because in 1977, that would have been really surprising to some admissions committee, because almost nobody did it then. I think in 1977, probably, I don't know, 100, 150 people tried a thru hike, as opposed to a couple thousand this year. So it was an ambition, but one that my life just went on a whole bunch of different directions than that. And so it is no longer my ambition to do a full thru hike, but what I would like to do at a minimum is finish the whole southern half of the trail. And because I'm well on my way to doing that. So, and if I finish that, then I'll think about, heading north.
2: That was author and historian Mills Kelly. A Hiker's History of the Appalachian Trail is available from the History Press. If you're on the trail or otherwise spending time outdoors, you ought to be thinking about ticks. Ticks are known for spreading Lyme disease, but that's not all. There's been an explosion of alpha-gal syndrome, a red meat allergy people develop after a bite from the Lone Star tick. The allergy can fade over time, but sometimes it doesn't, and there is no known cure in Western medicine. So some people are turning to acupuncture for treatment. WMRA's Christine Cuter reports.
3: It was the scariest steak supper Travis Brown ever ate.
4: I'm either cured or I'm going to the hospital. I'm working one hand and the EpiPen in the other.
3: The 40-year-old Culpeper native had been diagnosed with an alpha-gal allergy in 2012 after enduring mysterious episodes of crippling stomach upset, swelling, and hives for nearly a year. Brown spent the next decade avoiding red meat, dairy, and certain animal byproducts like gummy bears and jello. He stopped going to cookouts, rarely ate in restaurants, and downed a lot of chicken and fish.
4: Well, years ago, I'd heard of acupuncture being a potential cure for the condition, but back then, I guess I was naive, and I was like, no way. There's no way. A friend of mine had told me that he was going to try this out with a doctor in Charlottesville. And I was like, you know, wishing him the best. Like, I hope it works. But back in my brain, I was like, impossible. He sent me a picture one day of him eating a steak. And I was like, all right, sign me up. I'm in.
3: Brown booked an appointment with Charlottesville acupuncturist Michael Jabali in 2023, who inserted an eyelash-sized needle, a procedure called the Solomon Auricular Allergy Treatment, or SAT, into the concha of his left ear and covered it with a tiny bandage. 1 month later, Jabali removed the needle, and Brown fired up his grill.
4: I went home and immediately grilled a T-bone, and I cut a piece about the size of my fist. And it was the scariest meal of my life. That day, I only ate the fist-sized portion, and I waited. No stomach issues. I tried it again the next day, just like a double check, and nothing. I've been eating red meat every day since.
3: The Centers for Disease Control estimates that nearly 500,000 Americans have alpha-gal syndrome, though another study asserted that 30% of Americans had it, even as many clinicians still haven't heard of it. Scientist Thomas Platts-Mills at the University of Virginia, the first to identify the link between the allergy and the bite of the Lone Star tick, believes at least 5% of Central Virginians have it. That's more than 17,000 people. Alpha-gal syndrome is characterized by an allergic reaction 3 to 6 hours after eating red meat, and sometimes dairy, with symptoms that can range from mild to seismic. Itching, hives, swelling, debilitating gastrointestinal distress, and even full-on anaphylaxis. But some who test positive for the alpha-gal allergy may never develop allergic reactions, though they remain at risk of developing one. It can even be a killer. Platts-Mills stops short of recommending acupuncture, but he doesn't discount it.
5: I think if you have a syndrome like this where you can have the antibodies and you don't get symptoms and you can be changed from being in the symptomatic class to the non-symptomatic class, I think that's great. I'm in favor of that. I don't recommend it because, you know, we've trained so thoroughly not to recommend alternative medicine. But the truth is that some alternative medicine works. I think they actually have a treatment that works, doesn't work permanently, doesn't work for everybody, but then that's true of every other medicine we've got. Hopelessly true.
3: While there is no known cure for alpha-gal syndrome, there is some evidence acupuncture may help. A 2021 study found that 96% of patients who had acupuncture for alpha-gal allergies reported that their symptoms went into remission. While the study lacked lab values and didn't include a control group, some, including nurse Rebecca Smith, are nevertheless convinced. Smith of Dilwyn was diagnosed with alpha-gal syndrome in 2018 after getting a tick bite while camping.
6: You know, I'm a good old country girl, so we have meat with pretty much every meal. So I eat fish, turkey, and chicken a lot. That part kind of sucked. I miss steak a lot.
3: It went on that way until late 2025 when acupuncturist Jessica Dodds put 6 needles in Smith's right ear for 5 weeks. By Christmas, Smith was eating ham.
6: I had never tried anything like that before. Being in medicine, you kind of tend to think of those theories are better, like doing the like antihistamine medications to treat stuff, but it didn't work for alpha-gal really. So, you know, I just figured it was something I had to modify my diet and go on about myself, you know. Now I don't have to worry about what's in a meal at a cookout or how food's cooked at a restaurant or any of that, which is really nice.
3: Acupuncturist Mila Zimmerman got SAT certified this spring and gets daily phone calls about alpha-gal.
7: I'm not a person who frowns upon Western medicine at all. We need it, and I think it can be very diagnostic. I'm noticing people are running out of solutions, or the doctors are running out of solutions for some of the things they're coming across. That's where people are seeking alternative care because they're getting frustrated.
3: Jabali, the acupuncturist who treated Travis Brown, estimates that one-third of his clients are looking for allergy relief.
8: You know, the bird watcher's proverb, when the bird and the book disagree, always believe the bird. Don't dismiss your experience.
3: He urges everyone to keep an open mind. I'm Christine Cuter.
2: While some people are seeking out alternative treatments for alpha-gal syndrome, others are managing with alternative meats. Alpha-gal makes people allergic to mammalian protein, beef, pork, venison. For the Appalachian Mid-South Newsroom, Hannah Sod reports that for those who continue craving red meat, there's ostrich?
9: Driving around the hills of rural central Kentucky, you might expect to see horses, cows, or chickens. But Danville's Alpha Roost Farms is home to another kind of livestock, ostriches. Farm co-owner Brent Williams used to raise cattle, but he had to change course after he was bit by a tick and developed alpha-gal syndrome, which causes allergic reactions to beef, pork, and other meats sourced from mammals.
10: The more I thought about alpha-gal and the more about people that weren't able to eat a red meat, I just kept thinking, you know, I'm a farmer. Why can't I do this? Why can't we do this to help?
9: Williams says meat from ostriches, which are flightless birds native to Africa, is about as close to beef as someone with alpha-gal syndrome can safely consume. The condition is most commonly spread by the Lone Star tick, which can be found across the Mid-South and lower Ohio River Valley. Alpha-gal is named for the carbohydrate that causes the allergic reaction. The U.S. Centers for Disease Control and Prevention has estimated that upwards of 450,000 people in the country may have contracted the condition. But that was in 2022, and the numbers are only going up. University of Kentucky professor Abigail Pace is studying the impacts of alpha-gal on people's livelihoods. She says the condition is getting hard to ignore.
11: While not everyone may have symptoms, there are as many as 1 in 4 people who will have antibodies to alpha-gal at this point.
9: While many with alpha-gal have replaced beef and pork with other traditional non-red meats, it also has more people turning to farmers like Williams. He says Alpha Roost Farms has shipped products as far as Oregon, and that the business has a wait list for new retailers. Just last month, the farm's ostrich products entered its first sit-down dining space, Papaw's Pool Mill Restaurant, around 200 miles west of Danville in western Kentucky. Like Williams, Webster County restaurant owner Kenneth Todd also has alpha-gal syndrome. While ostrich meat runs at a much higher cost than beef, Todd thinks the flavor makes up for it.
12: It is definitely richer. It's all meat. It's red meat. It's almost a burgundy color because it's so lean.
9: The restaurateur regularly ate beef until he was diagnosed with alpha-gal syndrome, and replacing it with meats like chicken, fish, and turkey just wasn't quite hitting the spot for him.
12: It affects you mentally as well, you know, not being able to eat red meat, and your whole family. You know, everybody in my house, not, Papa, you can't eat that.
9: Webster County resident Mark Geary recently learned he had alpha-gal, so he stopped by Papa's Pool Mill for lunch to try an ostrich burger and to see if it was a worthy beef alternative.
13: I thought, why not? You know, and if it's good, then it's probably going to be my go-to because the turkey just doesn't cut it.
9: Geary's ostrich burger was prepared in a section of the restaurant's kitchen that is alpha-gal friendly, with added measures in place to prevent potential cross-contamination. His review?
14: It's pretty fire.
15: Yeah?
14: Yeah, it's fire.
9: Todd says the new menu item has been a big draw, attracting many new customers to the small-town country restaurant.
12: I've had people come in from 3-4 hours away just to get an alpha-gal burger, just to get an ostrich burger. And it's worked out good, and it feels good to help somebody that's in the same position I'm in.
9: With his ostrich burger taking off in popularity, Todd plans to expand Papaw's offerings of alpha-gal-friendly meals. I'm Hannah Sod in Poole, Kentucky.
14: In August, the student-led news team at Marshall University's radio station WMUL won a prestigious Edward R. Murrow Award for Outstanding Newscast in the Student category. It was their second year winning in a row. Part of the station's success comes from Chuck Bailey, a professor who has been involved with the Marshall radio program for more than 40 years. During his tenure, the student station has won a lot of awards, including, in some years, against commercial broadcasters. WVPB News Director Eric Douglas is a Marshall Journalism alumnus, although he wasn't part of the radio program. He recently sat down with Bailey, student news director Emma Johnson, and Rob Quick, the director of the Marshall School of Journalism and Mass Communications.
15: This is the broadcast voice of Marshall University. WMUL-FM. 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
17: Well, first I'd say it's student empowerment. But my philosophy, Eric, if you want to know, I say when students are motivated to learn, afforded adequate training, and delivered concise instruction and provide them with an obtainable set of goals, their success is anticipated result, not a surprising development. Most people come here and don't think they can do these things. And we have to tell them, why not? Why not you?
16: Emma, what's it like being a student in this system?
18: We are one of the few programs, like, out of the entire Marshall program list and stuff, where you can do things hands-on your first semester in school, whereas a lot of other programs, you've got to take these prerequisites, and then you can do the classes, you know, your junior, senior year. But you can get started literally as a freshman your first semester here. And so one of my favorite things is when I bring in these new students to produce the news or show them how to do something. And I'll, for producing our news, for example, I'll produce the first block of news and then I pass it off to them. And they're like, oh, I get to press the buttons immediately. And it's always cool watching them kind of navigate that and see what works for them, what doesn't work for them.
17: The veteran here sit in with the new people. Mm-hmm. It's not they throw them in the deep end, sink or swim. The thing I've noticed over the years is that after they're taught and they know what I expect, I don't have to sit and tell that to everybody who comes in the door. It's a given. I can sit and walk into the hallway and I hear them saying what I would say to them.
16: Dr. Quick, how does this move the school forward?
19: Well, first of all, you know, long before I came to Marshall to work here, I knew about this radio station because my station up in New Jersey and many others kept losing to WMUL. And we're like, what the dickens is going on in West Virginia? And of course, ultimately, I would meet Dr. Bailey at these conferences, these national student media conferences. We knew of the reputation that WMUL had, and because of that, obviously Marshall University. And I think that's what's going on here, is that when the students do so well and the station does so well, people don't just know about the station here in the state, in the region. They hear about it nationally. I genuinely believe when you look at the record of Dr. Bailey, I don't think anyone has achieved as much as he has during his time as faculty advisor for the station. I mean, his 41 years here, I don't think anyone has ever achieved as much in college radio as he has. If you ask me what's the secret sauce, I'd say squarely and honestly and obviously, I'm looking at him right now, Dr. Charles Bailey, because he has created a culture of excellence.
16: Now, you just won for the second year in a row a Murrow Award. That's truly one of the most reputable awards that anybody can win.
19: And then back-to-back as well.
16: And then for the second year in a row.
19: Yeah.
17: In the same category.
19: Yeah.
16: In the same
19: category. It almost sounds unbelievable in a way, doesn't it? Particularly because there are going to be people not at this year's ceremony who had last year so many who obviously didn't win.
17: There are only three schools are returning to New York City for a Murrow. That's Syracuse, North Carolina, Chapel Hill, and Marshall.
19: It's very difficult for us to pound for pound, dollar for dollar, go up against some of these big schools, right? It's difficult to compete against them in terms of resources. What we can do, because we are a smaller school, is that we definitely spend more time with our students one-on-one individually mm-hmm. to really give them that individual attention, that coaching. And I believe it pays off. I believe students, our students can go toe-to-toe with anyone from any program in the country. I really believe that.

Till next time, thanks for joining us as we journey throughout Appalachia. Our theme music is by Matt Jackfruit. Other music this week was provided by Hello June, Blue Dot Sessions, Tim Bing, and John Blissard. Bill Lynch is our producer. Abby Neff is our associate producer. Our executive producer is Eric Douglas. Irina Zhorov is our editor. 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